0: can say they love God. But if we say we love God, but we do not act like we love God, can we say that we really love God? We have to ask ourselves these questions. Loving God is about total commitment. When we show that we love God sincerely, our children will learn from us what it means to love God, and they become living examples of this truth. When a child chooses to tell the truth instead of lying, when a child chooses kindness instead of being cruel to someone at school, or when that child chooses to turn away when others are gossiping around them, that child is already passing on the faith, because others will see, even adults will see, that God is real through their actions. And Marky, when the children, and I'm speaking directly to the children, when you do what is right, if, for example, you have a group sitting around you and they're bad-talking this friend, when you turn and you walk away, you will maybe call names. They will say that, oh, you're just doing this because you want this person to like you. They'll say so many things. That does not mean that you must change your stance. You must do what you are called to do, what God calls you to do. So brothers and sisters, children do not need to wait until they are grown to serve God. They can begin right now by loving him and living according to his word. And this morning we can think of Samuel. Do we know Samuel? We know about Samuel in the Bible? Yes or no? Okay. So Samuel was a child, a little boy, when he heard God's voice. He heard God calling him while he was in the temple. And while others were sleeping, Samuel responded to that voice. He said, "Speak, Lord, for your servant is listening." God used a child to carry his message. Samuel did not wait until he became an adult before serving God. He began where he was, and that is what is expected of you. Secondly, children pass on the faith by remembering and declaring the goodness of God to others. How many of you talk about God at school to your friends? Okay, a few of you, that's good. How many of you may be afraid to talk about God with your friends? Okay, so that's also good that you're not afraid, but why aren't you talking about God? Sometimes you see our peers may make us feel like, oh, if we talk about God, if we say how good God has been to us, then something is wrong with us. Some may tend to stay away from us because they don't want to be preached to. But God is calling us to declare his goodness. Psalm 78, 1-7 makes it clear that we must tell the next generation about the praiseworthy deeds of the Lord. This means that faith is something that must be spoken about and shared. And we see this in the life of Timothy. Paul reminds Timothy that the faith first lived in his grandmother Lois and in his mother Eunice before it lived in him. Timothy did not develop his faith by accident. Someone taught him. Someone prayed for him. Someone lived before him an example of what it means to follow God. That is how faith is passed on from one generation to another. How many of us sit and talk to our children about the goodness of God? How many of us actually tell our children of how God has brought us from one point of our lives when we were down low to this point that we are at right now? Children may sometimes think that they are too young to have a testimony, but that is not true. Each and every one of us has something that God has done for us that we can share with someone else. And we should never think that, oh, this is just a small thing, you know, so why bother share it? That small thing might be what someone else needs, that hope that other person needs to hear from you. Every child has experienced God's care in some way. Maybe through protection. When you're walking on the road and you feel nervous and that someone may be walking behind you. Maybe when you're doing an exam and you stop and you say a prayer. When children speak about these things, they are telling others about God's goodness. And this helps to build faith in the hearts of those who hear. Believe it or not, brothers and sisters, right now, as we see things in this world, we see where right is now seen as wrong, and wrong is now seen as right. And we are in danger of our future generation forgetting about God. The psalm reminds us not to hide God's works from our children so that they may set their hope in him. Talk to your children about what God has done in your life. Talk to them about his goodness. This means that children today can be both learners and teachers, because if they learn from you, they are able to teach others. They may not necessarily go out and say, this is what God says, but through their lives, they are able to teach others about the goodness of God, about the faith that we hold on to so dearly. They learn about God from others, and they also share what they know about him. When children tell their friends, or when they tell their classmates or family members about what God has done, they are helping to pass on a living faith, a faith that continues from generation to generation. So even as you speak to them, you tell them about God, they talk to their friends, or they live the lives that they are to live, someone is going to pattern their life based on what they see. Because they're going to say, okay, Relisa is really seem to be different. She's doing things differently. She's not rude to her teachers. You know, she's respectful. And so maybe this is the path I need to follow. Maybe I need to behave in that way. Maybe I need to put myself in that position and maybe learn about God. The psalm warns us not to hide God's works. Are we hiding God's works this morning? I know of a young student who speaks about God every chance she gets. Some people may think she speaks too much about God, so maybe something is wrong with her. But I would rather have a child who loves speaking about God than one who is ashamed to even call his name. So if the child is speaking about God, she's speaking about his goodness, you speak to her about, you ask her, how is her day? How are you doing? And this child is not 15. And she would answer, well, miss, God has been good to me. I'm up this morning. This is how she speaks. I would rather have a child who loves speaking about God than one who is ashamed to mention his name. Now, if we speak about him, and there's a big difference, we can wake up today and we speak about God every day. And we're walking on the street and we speak about God. Speaking about God is not all, eh? We're speaking about God, but our lives say something else. There's a problem there. If we speak about God, our lives must also reflect him. We must do what he wants us to do, because if we speak about him and we do something contrary to what he wants, we are doing more harm than good. But if our lives go in accordance with how we speak, then we are reaching so many, and this is how faith is passed on. So I say to us this morning, none of us should be ashamed or afraid to speak God's truth or to testify about the goodness of God in our lives, because this is what is expected of us. And thirdly, children pass on the faith by being the light of the word, of the world, and allowing their good works to glorify God. Matthew chapter 5, 14 to 16. Jesus gives a powerful identity to his followers, where he says, you are the light of the world. If you are the light of the world, and I'm speaking to you, children, if you are the light of the world, should that light be hidden? Yes or no? No, that light should not be hidden. It means that Those of us who believe in Jesus must carry his light within us. And that light is meant to shine for everyone to see. A light is not meant to be placed under something where it cannot be seen. It is meant to give direction. So when children behave in ways that reflect God's love, when they are being respectful, when they are being obedient, when they are forgiving, they are allowing their light to shine. Jesus also teaches that when people see our good works, they will glorify our Father in heaven. And that is what we want. We want our lives to be that example. We want to live in such a way that others can see in us that there is something good. And so they will decide themselves to follow Christ. When they see our good works, we are assisting in pointing them to God. We are showing what Christ-like behavior is about. When children shine their light in school, when they shine their light in church, in their communities, they become examples that others can follow. They show that faith is real. Faith is active. Even small acts of kindness can go a long way. On Wednesday at Bible study, we spoke of one of the hidden figures in the Bible, Ebed-Melech. So we read through Jeremiah chapter 38. And it says that Ebed-Melech was a foreigner. He was a servant. Yet his bravery, his boldness to stand up for what is right, because he did not just sit back when injustice was staring him in the face. He spoke up. And because he spoke up, he freed a man of God. He did not sit by while injustice was right there around him. As children of God, there will be times when we have to speak up. And in speaking up, we reflect Christ. There'll be times when we may be fearful of, okay, if I speak up, what will happen to me? But we have to ask ourselves, is it the right thing to speak up or not? And so we have to do, sometimes it's tough decisions we have to make. We have to make these tough decisions and speak up. All of this, when we do all of this, we are following the command of Christ. We are not allowing certain things around us to simply take place and we just sit by saying nothing. We have to speak up at times. But I want to say to us, both children and the adults, that sadly many of our children today, they fail to shine their light for different reasons. Some of them because of peer pressure. They want to fit in with friends, those who are bad examples. Maybe they lack confidence. They may know God, but they may feel shy, they may feel uncomfortable to speak about him. Or they may even feel that what they have to share is not that important. Maybe it is because of the many distractions that they are surrounded by. The phones, the games, social media, the music that our children listen to. Some of the songs that children listen to begins with filth and ends with filth. There's nothing wholesome about these songs, but they love them. They enjoy them. What does that say? How does that represent Christ? When you are dancing to the music, what it is saying is demeaning to you. Well, should be demeaning to you, yet you enjoy it. It says that something is wrong. What is there to love if these things are not in alignment with God's word? All these things cause the light of our children to be dimmed. So brothers and sisters, God is saying to us today, God is saying to our children that your story matters. It is saying to you that you need to listen to God's word and you need to live according to God's word. It is saying to you that you have a testimony. It is saying that you can make a difference in someone's life. If we don't take anything else from this message this morning, I want us to know that God has placed a calling on every child's life. And that calling does not begin tomorrow. It begins now. It doesn't begin in the future. I would have been with a group of children while in Dominica, and they've said to me in a youth meeting, you know, Rev, I'm not, right now, it's on me to enjoy myself. When I get older, you know, I will do all what I can. I will do what I can for God. But now, it's on me to enjoy myself. Now, are they saying, and that's what I ask them, that if we live for God, we don't enjoy ourselves? Because that's what it seems like. If we live for God, can't we enjoy ourselves? Can't we have fun? Can't we enjoy whatever it is that we are doing? Yes, we can. And so living for God has nothing to do with you being young or old. Living for God is simply means following his command and enjoying the fact that you're following his command. Enjoying the fact that you're living with a purpose and you're fulfilling that purpose. And I pray that each and every one of you may recognize your worth, may recognize how important you are to God, and that God would have done so much for you. He's asking for you to simply obey him. He's asking for you to simply help to spread his word, help to spread his goodness, help to spread the faith that you would have received. So as we celebrate Children's Lord Day, we are reminded that the church depends on every generation to keep the faith alive. Boys and girls, God is not waiting for you to grow up before he can use you. He wants to use you right now. Are you willing to pass on the faith? And I want an answer from you. Are you willing to pass on the faith? Will you speak about God's goodness? I didn't hear that. Yes. Will you stand for what is right?
1: Yes.
0: Will you let your light shine for Jesus?
1: Yes.
0: Amen. And as I speak to the children, I speak to all of us, for we all have a part to play. Let our children see in us a genuine love for God, a commitment to prayer. Let them see a desire to live according to his will. For if we expect our children to follow Christ, then we must first show them what it means to follow him. So let us choose to let our light shine for God as we live out our lives. And may the name of our Lord and Savior, Jesus Christ, be forever praised. In the name of Christ. Amen. We sing the hymn in response. We bow our heads as we pray. Then we sing the hymn, This Little Light of Mine. Let us pray. Father and O God, we place ourselves before you, knowing, O God, that as your children, we are to shine for you. Our lights are to shine for you. As adults, dear Father, we know that we have our part to play in living the life that you have called us to live. So the younger ones around us may recognize what it is to truly live for you. We pray, dear God, that you may be with us, that we may all seek to do your will. We pray that you may touch our children, that they may be able to discern what is right and what is wrong. And they will have no fear in sharing your word with others. Help them, O God, to know that they matter. Help them to know that their testimony matters and that they all have a testimony because you have been good to all of them. I ask, dear God, that you continue to be with them. Help them, O God, day by day to gain the strength that they need to stand for what is right. Help them to be the examples in their classrooms and everywhere they go, knowing that they are serving not man, they are serving you. So, Father, we ask that you may have your way, continue to have your way in their lives. If there's any area, O God, that they have failed to bring before you, I pray, O God, that they may see it fit to simply pour out everything before you, knowing that you are a God who answers prayers, you are a God who is forgiving. So, Father, we thank you for them, and I pray, dear God, that even as they continue to live their lives, they may recognize their worth and that they may glorify their Father who is in heaven. In the name of Jesus Christ, Amen. Amen. We stand and we sing, "This little light of mine, I'm going to let it shine."

I'd like to thank Reverend St. Rose for her message this morning. She reminded us that faith is something that must be spoken about and shared. Faith must be passed on from one generation to the other. The children will be the learners and become the teachers so that they can pass on the faith in God. Amen. Are there anybody who's celebrating any birthdays or anniversaries during the course of the week? Anyone who's traveling? Okay. Who's traveling? Yes, so I'll invite you to the art pulpit at the end. Collection. Let us remember as a church to pray for our sick and shut-in members. Let us remember in our prayers Reverend Mead, Reverend Daly, Sister Rosalind Piper, Sister Lola Harris, Sister Udella, Sister Rose Piper, Sister Rose, and is there anyone else in the congregation that we know of? Please remember, reach out to them and let them know that you care. Let me also thank all those youth, young persons, the children who have participated so far in the service and who will participate. Your support this morning has been well appreciated. Thanks also to our musician, Brother Barry, Brother Herman, and to our projectionist team. Thank you for your service. And Brother Jeremiah, yes, thank you also. Pay attention to the notices for the week and upcoming events for the church. The services for next Sunday, the 21st of June, Father's Day, will be led by Sister Zelma White and the youth. Congregational Bible study for Salem will take place on Wednesday, 17th of June at 5:30 p.m. in the afternoon. Our circuit fundraising committee meeting Tuesday, the 16th of June at 5 p.m. will be held at the circuit office. Persons to attend of June at 5 p.m. will be held at the circuit office. Persons to attend.

0: at the circuit office at 5 p.m. Persons to attend from Salem here: Sister Amelia Daly, Sister Cynthia Diet, and Brother Barry Chalmers and Brother Herman Francis. The rally of the classes continue. Today we have Bethesda, and the topic will be Children of Jacob, and that will be at 4:30 p.m. And for Bethany, it will be July 5th, and the topic, Women in the Early Church, mentioned in the Bible. The Voices of Praise small hymnals are now available at the circuit office at a price of $65 for those who need one. The MCCA week of services begin on June 21st to June 28th, and activities for that week includes an evening of prayers, worship, and testimony on Sunday, the 21st of June, at 6:30 p.m. at Bethesda. Then on Tuesday, the 23rd of June, there's a health talk on menopause. And on Friday, the 26th of June, here at Salem at 6:30 p.m., there will be a social evening for persons, for the congregation and friends, and persons are asked to bring items of food and drink so we can share and fellowship with one another. The MCCA Women's Lord's Day now will be held on Sunday, the 28th of June at 9 a.m., and a walk-up collection will be done for the women's work in the church. The women's rally will continue on Sunday, the 28th of June at 4 p.m. at Bethany. Advance notices: the Circuit Online Bible Study will take place on the 6th of July at 6:30 p.m. Our joint missionary service will be held at Bethesda at 4:30 p.m. on Sunday, July 12th at 4:30 p.m. And the Girls Brigade, this feature notice, will resume on Sunday, 5th September. Parents and guardians are asked to submit the names of potential members to the church office or to Sister Malaika Mackenzie Weeks. These so far are all the notices. We will now await from you the offering on behalf of God's word.
1: There are two absets of offering to be collected this morning. Okay. So this one is for the regular offering. And this will be for the regular offering, sorry. And the blue will be for the special offering for children. Normally, when it's Children's Lord's Day, we normally have the two offerings. And we will sing, I Just Want to Follow Jesus.

Father and Lord God, we thank you that day by day you continue to bless us, you continue to provide for us. This morning we were able to give back a small portion of what you have given to us. We pray, dear God, that what has been collected may be used in honor and glory of your name. We pray, God, as children work within the district, as we continue to seek to do more and more for our children, I pray, dear God, that the funds collected may be used to advance the children's work, to ensure that our children are taken care of as they are the future of tomorrow. We pray, dear God, that as we continue to give, that we may always have that heart to give back to you, for all that we have comes from you, and indeed we are grateful. So once again, oh God, we thank you for what has been collected. In the name of Jesus Christ. Amen. Amen.

0: Yeah, let us pray for Johnny Moses as Sister Cynthia. Cynthia travels on Friday. Let us pray. Father and our God, we bring before you your daughter, who's been with us for a while. But Lord, she is to return home. We pray, dear God, that you may be with her as she travels. We ask that you may grant her journey mercies. We ask, dear Father, that you take charge of the pilot and every other form of transportation that she may use. We pray, dear God, that you may have your way in and through her. Thank you, God, for the time she would have spent here in Montserrat. And we pray, dear God, that you will continue to be with her as she continues to do your work, teaching and speaking to God's people. So, Father, we thank you once again for her. Grant her journey mercies in the name of Jesus Christ.
1: Amen.
0: You may be seated. The children will now minister in song.

the Apostles' Creed. I invite us all to stand as we reaffirm our faith with the Apostles' Creed. I believe in God, the Father Almighty, creator of heaven and earth. I believe in Jesus Christ, his only Son, our Lord. He was conceived by the power of the Holy Spirit and born of the Virgin Mary. He suffered under Pontius Pilate, was crucified, died, and was buried. He descended to the dead. On the third day, he rose again. He ascended into heaven and is seated at the right hand of the Father. He will come again to judge the living and the dead. I believe in the Holy Spirit, the Holy Catholic Church, the communion of saints, the forgiveness of sins, the resurrection of the body, and life everlasting. Amen. Amen. You may be seated as we prepare for the prayers of intercession. We sing prayerfully, "Into my heart, come into my heart, come into my heart, Lord Jesus. Come in today. Come in to stay. Come into my heart, Lord Jesus."

0: The children will now lead the intercessory prayers.
1: Let us pray for the church. Lord God, we thank you for your church. You have given us a family with whom to worship you and serve your people. May your church throughout the world continue to be holy, to represent you, and will serve you faithfully in all situations. Our God, faithfully through all generations, hear our prayer.
2: Let us pray for families. Heavenly Father, we bring before you all families today. It is you who give your people families in every generation. We thank you for creating us, for giving us parents and elders who have guided your children in every generation. We thank you for our siblings too, as they help us to love and serve. We pray that our homes will be safe places where children learn to have faith in you and be encouraged to pass it on to others. Our God, faithful through all generations,
3: hear our prayer.
4: Let us pray for teachers and schools. Lord, thank you, Lord, for places of learning where children and young people can develop as they learn and grow. We thank you for our teachers and ask you to bless them as they do their work. We pray that schools will be places where we meet friends safely and hate does not grow. We ask for your help to root out bullying and all bad habits that make going to school a bad experience for any child. Lord, let our schools be places that make learning a living and positive experience for all. Oh God, faithful to all generations,
3: hear our prayer.
0: Let us pray for those who are sick and suffer pain. Eternal God, we thank you that you are Jehovah Rapha, our great healer. God, we remember now all persons who are sick and need your healing touch. We remember the housebound members of this and every congregation, those who have recently lost loved ones. We pray for sick children. Today, there are countless children who have been hurt because of conflict and war. Some suffer from starvation and are separated from their families. We remember the many children who have been abused not only by strangers, but also by those responsible for their welfare. O Lord, our God, grant your healing and peace in this troubled world, we pray. Our God, faithful through all generations,
3: hear our prayer.
5: We pray too for ourselves. All-powerful God, we rejoice in the privilege that is ours to call ourselves your children. We are thankful for the opportunity we have that we could meet together in your presence. We pray too that our meeting together will be for our improvement. We pray that all of us may play our part in transmitting faith, showing and telling others who we are. Our God, faithful through all generations.
6: God of Jacob, God of Moses, God of Mary, our God, same God in every generation.
7: God who enables us to pass on the faith of our mothers and fathers,
6: 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Amen.
0: We sing the Lord's Prayer using the traditional Caribbean tune. Let us all stand as we sing.

0: Brothers and sisters, boys and girls, we have come to the end of our act of worship here in the chapel. So we end this morning with the hymn, well, with the song, I Have Decided to Follow Jesus. Have you decided to follow Jesus?
1: Yes.
0: Okay, so we are going to sing, I Have Decided to Follow Jesus.

0: May the Lord bless you and keep you. May the Lord make his face shine upon you and be gracious unto you. May the Lord lift up the light of his countenance upon you and grant you peace. A blessed week to each and every one.
1: There you have it, folks. A repeat of today's Sunday service from the Salem Methodist Church. I want to thank you for choosing ZGB Radio. That's going to do it for us for tonight. You have a restful evening.
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0: Hello, I'm Celia Hatton. Welcome to the newsroom. Finally, a deal's been reached to end the US war with Iran, with the announcement of a formal signing ceremony in Switzerland on Friday.
1: We've been told the signing will be on the 19th. Things could happen between then, of course. I mean, things have been happening every day that have changed the equation.
0: How solid is this deal? Analysis from our correspondents in Jerusalem, London, and from our BBC Persian service. 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
0: More big games happening at the Men's World Cup, our football correspondents in the U.S., and the 17-year-old whose school project got attention from Russia's Vladimir Putin.
3: It's unprecedented. They've never sanctioned a high schooler before. And so it's clear that my work exposing their currency laundering schemes has touched a nerve.
0: Stay with us.
4: BBC News with Chris Barrow. The US and Iran say they've reached a deal to halt their war. In a post on his Truth Social platform, Donald Trump said the deal was complete and that he was fully authorising the toll-free opening of the Strait of Hormuz. Joe Inwood reports.
5: Getting to this point has taken weeks of careful negotiation, with Pakistani mediators balancing the competing, conflicting demands of Tehran and Washington. In the end, they seem to have managed to get both sides to agree to the same deal, reopening the Strait of Hormuz, lifting the US blockade, and ending the fighting, including in Lebanon. What's interesting about the brief statement put out by Pakistan's Prime Minister is that it makes no direct mention of Israel or Hezbollah. But getting them to go along with this deal, which will be signed on Friday, is vital if it is to last.
4: There will follow a 60-day period of additional talks, which are expected to address Iran's nuclear program and the end of sanctions on Tehran. A joint statement by Britain, France, Germany and Italy welcomed the announcement of the agreement, saying the reopening of the Strait of Hormuz was essential. It also stressed that Iran must never acquire a nuclear weapon. Shares have surged in Asian markets and oil prices have fallen following the announcement of the deal between the US and Iran. Japan's Nikkei and South Korea's Kospi indexes were up between 4 and 5%. The price of Brent crude oil was initially down nearly 4% to just under $84 a barrel. Jonathan Josephs reports.
6: A new week of trading on global oil markets began approximately half an hour after President Trump announced a deal had been done with Iran. Despite the lack of details, oil prices fell, reflecting traders' belief that global supplies will increase as a result of the agreement. The president's post ended by saying, "Let the oil flow." How quickly that will happen remains to be seen, giving shipping companies a concern about the safety of their crews and ships.
4: A mixed martial arts contest is underway in a huge arena outside the White House to celebrate Donald Trump's 80th birthday. The US president is a keen fan of the sport, but also holds shares in the company which runs it through a family trust. From Washington, Thomas Morgan reports.
7: The president has close ties with UFC leaders and has endeared himself to its fan base of young men who are crucial to his own political rise. But not all approve. A YouGov poll found that 51% of Americans disapprove of the event, perhaps as the cost is said to be $60 million at a time when inflation is rising at its fastest rate in 3 years. The occasion will not only mark the president's birthday, but it is the first in a series of events to commemorate the 250th anniversary of American independence on the 4th of July.
4: World news from the BBC. Ukraine's interior minister says that 5 emergency workers have died while putting out a fire caused by Russian air attacks on Kharkiv in the northeast of the country. Ihor Klimenko posted on Telegram that 5 more had been injured. He described a massive Russian drone attack on the capital Kyiv as the main blow. Talks on Ukraine and Moldova joining the European Union begin on Monday. This first phase has been made possible by the recent election of a new government in Hungary, which has lifted the previous administration's opposition to negotiations. Polls suggest a clear majority of Ukrainians see EU membership as a vital means of keeping the country out of Russia's orbit. The American musician and internet personality Oliver Tree has died in a helicopter crash in Brazil. The 32-year-old was on a world tour when the helicopter he was travelling in collided with another one over Rio de Janeiro on Sunday. Simon Hancock reports.
8: Oliver Tree was known for his exaggerated bowl haircut, oversized vintage clothing, and distinct alter ego personas. More than 11 million people every month listen on Spotify to his viral dance anthems, hip-hop and alternative pop. His best hits include Life Goes On, Miss You and Alien Boy. 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
4: At the Men's Football World Cup, Iran's team has entered the US from Mexico ahead of their game against New Zealand on Monday night. They made the short flight to Los Angeles from their base camp in Tijuana, where they were forced to relocate after several squad officials were denied US visas. In Sunday's matches, Ivory Coast have just beaten Ecuador 1-0. Japan drew 2-2 with the Netherlands, and the smallest nation ever to play at the World Cup, Curaçao, were thrashed 7-1 by the four-time champions Germany. And that's the latest BBC News.
0: Hello, I'm Celia Hatton, and this is the newsroom on the BBC World Service. Let the oil flow, Donald Trump posts on social media as he tells ships of the world to start your engines. The US and Iran have confirmed they've agreed to a deal to end their conflict that began just over 3 months ago. The text of what's been agreed hasn't officially been released, but both sides have indicated they'll lift their blockades on the Strait of Hormuz, a move that could allow ships to pass through it again. Representatives from both countries will meet in Switzerland for a formal signing ceremony. Pakistan's prime minister was the first to announce the agreement between Washington and Tehran. It's acted as one of the main mediators to end the conflict. That mediation role looks set to continue as this agreement sets out a framework for a further 60 days of talks to hammer out some of the more complicated issues on the table, including the lifting of Iranian sanctions and the future of Iran's nuclear weapons program. Our Middle East analyst Sebastian Usher joined us from Jerusalem shortly after the agreement was announced.
1: Interestingly, what the Pakistani prime minister says is that both sides have declared, this is quoting it directly, the immediate and permanent termination of military operations on all fronts, including in Lebanon. Now, that is a big step. It was the situation in Lebanon that, again, almost derailed this at the last moment when Israel bombed the southern suburbs of Beirut. That was following the infiltration in northern Israel of several rockets from Hezbollah. That looked for several hours like it was going to spoil President Trump's hopes that the deal would be done and would be able to be announced on his 80th birthday. Well, he has succeeded in that. But this idea that the war in Lebanon that Israel's waging against Hezbollah will come to an end, I think that's something which will take a bit of unpacking.
0: Sebastian, you're speaking to us from Israel. Has there been any reaction from there so far?
1: When we're speaking, I mean, we're speaking very shortly after this has just happened. There hasn't been a reaction so far as I've seen, but there's a kind of mute reaction in the sense that there was an anticipation, a fear that Iran would fire missiles overnight. That's certainly the signals that we were getting from various Iranian officials that Israel would face punishment for that attack it carried out on the southern suburbs of Beirut and that it was imminent. So there was an alert, a higher state of alert that was raised. The Israeli military says that it was prepared offensively and defensively for this, and a sense that Israel was moving back into the mode of potentially being prepared both to take down those missiles as they came in with its Iron Dome system, but then almost certainly to launch its own wave of strikes. And that's exactly what happened this time last Sunday. So I think there will be a sigh of relief over that, because one assumes that's not now going to happen. I mean, in this extraordinary back and forth that we've had, I mean, absolutely. I mean, I think everyone who's been following this is slightly dazed by the whiplash turns. It's not beyond the realms of possibility that that attack could still be carried out. But at the moment, it looks far, far less likely.
0: You've taken us through some of the challenges still facing the region. We've described this as a deal, but
9: It's more specifically being termed a memorandum of understanding between the U.S. and Iran. I mean, it's really just the first phase of an agreement, isn't it? Can you take us through what isn't in this deal? What still remains to be agreed?
1: Some of the information that's been given over the past 24 hours or so from the Iranian side in particular has suggested that more may be in this memorandum of understanding than had been anticipated. A senior Iranian official said that there was an agreement within it for Iran to dilute its highly enriched uranium, what President Trump has referred to as nuclear dust, inside Iran, rather than, as President Trump had been suggesting, it somehow being taken out of Iran. So that would be quite a big step at this stage. It would, if that held, that would be one of the big stumbling blocks potentially dealt with. If the conflict in Lebanon, as we were saying, is somehow brought to an end by this, I have to say that I have serious doubts about that, because Israel is not a part of this agreement, essentially. And the Israeli government, the Israeli prime minister, has essentially said that they should continue to have a certain level of freedom in the way that they wage that offensive. Then that would be a big thing as well. We don't know about the billions of dollars that Iran wants unfrozen. They wanted a certain amount of that to be unfrozen at the beginning of this process within this memorandum of understanding. The latest that we heard from President Trump was that that wouldn't be the case, but it would maybe happen during the process of negotiations that would follow, according to the kind of progress that was made. So we're not sure about that yet, but it may be potentially that this is more of a deal, that it goes further than perhaps people had been expecting. I mean, we'll find that out more in the coming hours. That would be very helpful, obviously, in terms of the negotiations, which, would be seen as very difficult, and dealing with, the red lines, the main stumbling blocks. Over the next, some people have talked about, the Iranians particularly, have talked about a 60-day period that would follow the signing of this deal. And we've been told the signing will be on the 19th. Things could happen between then, of course. I mean, things have been happening every day that have changed the equation.
9: Sebastian Usher in Jerusalem. As Sebastian mentioned, full details of the deal have not yet been made public, and it's unclear how quickly the Strait of Hormuz might reopen to all traffic. At issue is not simply a military ceasefire or an Iranian nuclear agreement, but also the state of the global economy. Our correspondent Joe Inwood told us prices of key commodities have already started to fall.
10: The cost of oil, that seems to have gone down. And of course, it's not just oil that is going to be flowing through the Strait of Hormuz when it is opened up. But of course, there's really important things like fertilizer, gas that's used in other countries as well. Really a huge amount of the kind of the lifeblood of the global economy will be gradually unblocked, and things could start to get back to normal. Now, of course, all of this is predicated upon not just it being implemented, but it holding. And I think, this is definitely the most optimistic we can feel so far about things starting to get back to normal. But we are not there yet. There are still uncertainties in this. Still hasn't been signed yet. All sides seem to be moving in the same direction. But I think there are still hurdles that remain.
9: You mentioned the global economy, Joe. Things looking a bit brighter. Donald Trump has been under pressure, hasn't he, domestically, to find some way out of this conflict.
10: Of course, it hasn't escaped people's notice that today, as well as celebrating the 250th, birth of the United States, he's also celebrating his 80th birthday. So clearly this was a day he wanted to get this done. But I think in a more sort of deep political sense, you hit the nail on the head there. He has suffered, his popularity has suffered, partly because he had promised not to get into wars and clearly has got into a war, but also because Americans are feeling the cost of this in their pockets. The rising cost of whether it's a fertilizer for American farmers, or probably more immediately, the cost of petrol, of gas to go in their cars. That is something Americans notice. But I think it's really important not to get too fixated on the cost to American consumers, when, as I was mentioning before, fertilizer, a lot of which goes to the developing world, that is not getting through as well. And while it's inconvenient for people to have to spend more on petrol, it's really a matter of life and death for other people to be able to grow food. So I think in terms of keeping in perspective, I think that is the impact really that has had the most dramatic effect, if not the one that's had the most impact on President Trump and his popularity.
9: Just to focus on what's going on inside Iran for a moment, the Iranians have already said that they really want to focus on lifting of sanctions. What do we know about that?
10: We should say, at the time we're speaking, just before midnight London time, the details that we've had come out don't have any mention of either sanctions relief that I've seen or any kind of unfreezing of assets. So Iranian assets that are held in Western countries or in Gulf countries in their banks, those being unfrozen and given back to the Iranians. I haven't seen at this point any mention of that. It doesn't mean it's not in the deal, because the text has not been fully released as we speak, but it hasn't been highlighted by anyone. Whether the sanctions relief is immediate or whether the sanctions relief is phased in, that was always a point of contention. The Iranians wanted to be up front. The Americans said they wanted sanctions relief to be essentially tied to what they saw as good behavior. So whether the sanctions relief is immediate or phased in, it is definitely going to be the direction of travel that we're going in, that there is going to be a slight lifting of restriction on the Iranian economy, a freeing up of some of the assets they have overseas. As I say, and how immediately it happens, we don't know, but it will be happening.
9: Joe Inwood. And we've seen evidence that some in Iran are trying to portray this deal as a victory for Tehran. Iran's top military command, Hatam al-Abiyah Central Headquarters, has said Iranians, together with the country's armed forces and Tehran's proxies and allies in the region, have shown the U.S. and Israel they have no option but to accept defeat and surrender. We'll have more analysis from our BBC Persian service later in the program. And of course, you can also go to the BBC News website, where we're running a live page with the latest on the deal. That live page was updated just 4 minutes ago with the news from Iran's deputy foreign minister, saying that Qatari mediators held nearly 14 to 15 hours of talks in Tehran to reach an agreement on that draft memorandum of understanding between the U.S. and Iran. So that news, and also some analysis from our security correspondent, Frank Gardner, also taking a look at what might be in the deal. So have a look at the website for more on that. You're listening to The Newsroom on the BBC World Service. Well, let's leave news of the Iran-US deal for a little while and have a look at a few other stories. We've got the latest on the Men's Football World Cup for you. A short while ago, Japan and the Netherlands met in Dallas, Texas. That game ended in a 2-2 draw. All the goals were in the second half of the game. Our sports correspondent John Bennett is in the US for the tournament, and he gave me this update.
11: It was always going to be, I think, one of the best games of the group stage. A semi-finalist from the Euros in the Netherlands against a Japan team who many people have picked out as a team to watch in this tournament. They breezed through qualifying. They scored over 50 goals. They recently beat the likes of Brazil and England. And it turned out to be the game of the tournament so far, this 2-2 draw. Quiet first half, but then the second half really came to life. Japan twice coming from behind in this 2-2 draw. Crescencio Somerville, he probably thought he'd won it for the Dutch with a beautiful curling effort, but Daichi Kamada headed in a late equaliser. I think it was a fair result in the end. Both teams will take this, although probably the Netherlands, of course, having been 2-1 up, 1-0 up, will have thought they maybe could have won it. But Japan, after being quite passive first half, much more impressive when they were being positive. But an excellent match in Dallas.
9: And then earlier, though, a match with two teams that maybe weren't quite so evenly matched. The tiny nation of Curaçao were beaten 7-1 by Germany.
11: Yes, many people were wondering, will this be one of the biggest upsets in World Cup history? Well, it wasn't. Germany came into this tournament under pressure because they'd been knocked out of the last two tournaments in the group stage, but they were excellent today. Having said that, one name will go down in the history of football in Curaçao, Livano Comanencia. He scored their first ever World Cup goal on their debut at the tournament. He made it 1-1. Germany looked stunned at that stage. But right after that, there was one of those controversial hydration breaks we've had at this tournament, which kind of splits a game into quarters. They take these breaks due to high temperatures, and that completely halted their momentum. Don't get me wrong, Germany probably would have won anyway. They look very impressive. Kai Havertz on the score sheet twice. Jamal Musiala, also one of the goal scorers. 72 places in the rankings separated them. It was always going to be difficult. As you say, Curaçao, the smallest ever World Cup nation, population 150,000, and the gap in quality was clear to see.
9: And John, what other big games are coming up in the tournament?
11: Well, what about this one? Spain against Cap Verde, who are making their debut in the tournament. An incredible story. They qualified ahead of Cameroon, who are heavyweights in African football when it comes to qualifying for World Cups. Belgium against Egypt will be interesting because Mohamed Salah will be taking part in only his second World Cup. In 2018, when he played his first World Cup, he came in with an injury, wasn't really able to show his best form. 3.5 years ago in Qatar, Egypt didn't qualify, but now Mohamed Salah, one of the best players in the world, gets his opportunity to be fully fit and hopefully be one of the stars at this World Cup, but a tough opening game for Egypt against Belgium.
9: Our football correspondent, John Bennett, in New Jersey. And I can update you on another match. Ivory Coast has just beaten Ecuador 1-0 in Philadelphia. To Switzerland now. Swiss voters have rejected a proposal to limit the country's population to 10 million people. Around 55% of those who voted in the referendum said no to the plan. Imogen Folks reports from the Swiss capital, Bern.
12: Switzerland has grown rapidly in the last 25 years, from 7.3 million people in 2002 to 9.1 million today. 25% of them are not Swiss. The right-wing Swiss People's Party said pulling the emergency brake on immigration would solve problems like high rents or crowded trains. But in the cities where these problems are most acute, voters disagreed. In Zurich, Geneva and Bern, more than 70% of those voting rejected the population cap. Switzerland has an ageing population. It needs doctors, care workers and hotel and restaurant staff. They come from all over Europe, thanks to non-EU member Switzerland's participation in free movement of people. Swiss Justice Minister Beat Jans welcomed today's result.
2: With today's decision, the voters have sent a signal in favour of stability, openness and reliability. They have shown clearly that they want to continue relations with the European Union and that in these uncertain times, stability is important.
12: Key to that stability is access to Europe's single market, where half of all Swiss exports are sold. Leaving free movement of people would likely have meant losing that access. And Switzerland, although neutral, is increasing its defence spending. It hopes to cooperate on security with Europe. With the world so unstable, the government argued, now is not the moment to alienate friendly neighbours. The Swiss People's Party is disappointed at its loss, but Member of Parliament Thomas Eschi warned that the problems it highlighted won't go away.
13: 45% said yes to this initiative of the Swiss People's Party. I think that's a very clear signal to our government, to the other parties, to the big lobby organisations of the economy, that the current development cannot continue as it has in the past.
12: Most Swiss voters won't disagree that challenges around housing and transport need tackling. But what today's result suggests is that many of them may be weary of the People's Party's constant focus on immigration as the source of Switzerland's problems.
9: Imogen Folks. Now, what does it feel like to be President Putin's youngest enemy? 17-year-old Alexander Browder is the person to answer that question. He's the son of the anti-Putin and anti-corruption campaigner Bill Browder. And Alexander found out this month that, like his father before him, he's been sanctioned by Russia. This after the high school student published research into how Moscow may be using cryptocurrency to evade Western sanctions. The teenager, who's due to take his final school exams next year here in the UK, says it's proof his work has touched a nerve. Julian Worker asked Alexander Browder how he first discovered he'd been sanctioned by Vladimir Putin.
3: It's a funny story. I'm still in high school. I was sitting at the back of my economics class. I opened up my laptop and I saw a Reuters headline stating that I was sanctioned. It's unprecedented. They've never sanctioned a high schooler before. And so it's clear that my work exposing their currency laundering schemes has touched a nerve.
14: They're obviously unhappy with what you're doing. So explain in sort of layman's terms what that work involves.
3: Yeah. Over the past year and a half, I created the largest open source database of cryptocurrency money laundering. And what I discovered is that state-sanctioned actors like Russia, Iran, and North Korea are heavily utilizing cryptocurrency to launder their funds. And specifically, a recent development with Russia's money laundering efforts is that they created Russian-backed stablecoin. So a stablecoin is a type of cryptocurrency which is backed to some real value like the dollar or gold. And in this case, it's backed by the ruble. It was set up in January 2025, and it's been sanctioned here in the UK, in the EU, and the US, but it still continues to function. What I discovered is that many illicit cryptocurrency exchanges, which allow the stablecoin to be converted into cash, registered in Kyrgyzstan, and even more shockingly, it's been reported that the mastermind behind this scheme gifted the Kyrgyz president a luxury jet. So it's clearly a politically motivated thing. 2 months ago, on the back of my work, 26 senior MPs and lords wrote to the UK Foreign Secretary urging sanctions on these enablers. Well, 2 weeks ago, the government responded by sanctioning these enablers. But then what came out as a surprise to me is that I myself was sanctioned by Russia.
14: You mentioned sanctions several times during that explanation. I mean, clearly people listening to this conversation will be aware of the sanctions that already are in place against Russia because of what's happening in Ukraine. But is your argument that this particular methodology that you've described gets them around those sanctions?
3: Exactly. It's cryptocurrency for the Russians has become one of the key tools that they use to skirt Western sanctions. And also, not only that, to fund their war of aggression and target Western countries.
14: In terms of that connection that you've made with parliamentarians in Britain, do you think there's a sufficient understanding amongst those people that you're talking to about what might happen under the heading of cryptocurrencies?
3: Yeah, so I'm relatively young, and so I understand the system well. But the issue is that many people have no idea about how cryptocurrency works. And indeed, most of the senior politicians I speak to have no idea how any of it works, how money gets laundered through cryptocurrency. And it's a really pressing issue because you have bad actors like Iran, North Korea, and Russia who are able to move billions through cryptocurrency because they can set up such advanced schemes where politicians and authorities have no idea how to stop them.
9: 17-year-old Alexander Browder. Well, let's return to our top story before we go. The U.S. and Iran announcing a deal to halt their war. The framework agreement will be signed on Friday in Switzerland, but details of what it contains are still emerging. BBC Persian's Baman Kalbasi has this assessment for us.
15: It is an important breakthrough. It is happening in the backdrop of endless mistrust, obviously two wars, and the reality that a lot of the disagreements were dragging this on till the very last days. And so those gaps have been closed enough to be able to announce a 60-day period of negotiations. The content of it will be the center of the debate, obviously, which side got more. But what can't really be disputed is that both sides certainly gave in on some of those red lines that they had at the beginning. Otherwise, this wouldn't happen. The fundamentals haven't changed, except Iran has a new deterrence, which is now, before it didn't think it could close the Strait of Hormuz whenever it wanted. It was a costly move that only super hardliners in Iran would advocate, but it did it, and now it knows it works, and it could do it again. And the reality is the basis of this deal is not that different from what Barack Obama signed in 2015. Sanction relief for limitation on Iran's nuclear program. None of it has fundamentally changed.
9: Baman Kalbasi from the BBC's Persian service. You've been listening to the newsroom from the BBC World Service with me, Celia Hatton. Before we go, a reminder of our main news. The US and Iran have announced a deal to halt their war. They said it would include the toll-free opening of the Strait of Hormuz and a removal of the US naval blockade of Iran. Share prices have surged in Asia and the price of oil has fallen following the announcement.
16: 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This place is so remote that it's hard to imagine it as the front line of a major geopolitical row.
17: A right-wing political outsider has won the first round of Colombia's presidential election.
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0: paper mill, speak to the experts, and try origami for myself.
1: So the paper should naturally follow the creases you made.
0: I am struggling. That's Crowd Science with me, Caroline Steele, after the news.
2: BBC News. Washington and Tehran say they've reached a deal to halt their war. President Trump said the deal was complete and that he was fully authorizing the toll-free opening of the Strait of Hormuz and removing the U.S. naval blockade of Iran. Iranian state media said the agreement also included the end of the war in Lebanon. A joint statement by Britain, France, Germany and Italy welcomed the announcement of the agreement, but stressed that Iran must never acquire a nuclear weapon. It said the four European countries were prepared to lift relevant sanctions in response to what they called clear, verifiable steps by Iran on its nuclear program. Shares have surged in Asian markets and oil prices have fallen following the announcement of a deal. The price of Brent crude oil was initially down nearly 4%, reflecting traders' belief that global supplies will increase once the Strait of Hormuz reopens. In other news, Ukraine's interior minister says five emergency workers have died while putting out a fire caused by Russian air attacks on Kharkiv in the northeast of the country. Ihor Klimenko posted on Telegram that five more had been injured. There have also been attacks on the capital of Ukraine, Kyiv. Talks on Ukraine and Moldova joining the European Union began on Monday. This first phase has been made possible by the recent election of a new government in Hungary, which has lifted the previous administration's opposition to negotiations. At the Men's Football World Cup, Iran's team has entered the U.S. from Mexico ahead of their game against New Zealand on Monday night. They were forced to relocate their base camp in Tijuana after several squad officials were denied U.S. visas. BBC News on the BBC World Service.
1: We'll start by creating the structural creases. So place your paper with the colour side down.
0: Colour side down, okay. You're listening to Crowd Science from the BBC World Service, the show inspired by your curiosity.
1: For the paper diagonally.
0: And sometimes by your skills.
1: The corner to corner, ensuring the edges align precisely.
0: Crowd Science listener Harika is helping me make an origami crane over a video call from Tokyo, Japan.
1: A paper crane is a symbol of longevity and healthy life, so it's special and iconic to us.
0: Origami is a Japanese word that literally translates to paper folding.
1: So the paper should naturally follow the creases you made.
0: And this is my first attempt at it. I am struggling. Just, why do you want to go the other way? Go this way.
1: The bottom side of the kite should be lifted.
0: Oh no,
1: top.
0: I have bad news. My kite doesn't have any flaps. So I think I might just do the whole thing the wrong way around then.
1: Yeah.
0: Oh no. Okay, so I'm going to keep working on my crane. In the meantime, I should ask you about your question.
1: My question for Crowd Science is, why is paper folding irreversible? Or why does paper fold so well?
0: And what made you think of this question? Were you doing origami and it came to you?
1: Yeah, well, paper folding origami is a familiar part of our culture. And I once spent nearly a year living in Bath in the UK. And one of my colleagues kindly invited me to join his family for Christmas dinner. And the question came to me while I was helping decorate the table with cloth napkins and tried folding napkins into cranes.
0: Oh my gosh, was that really hard?
1: Much harder than I had expected. With paper, you can make sharp, precise creases and carefully align edges and corners, right? But with cloth, that's much more difficult.
0: Given I can't do it in paper, I can't imagine how I would fare with a napkin. So did you manage it? Did you end up with a napkin crane?
1: Yes, I would say I managed it. But my napkin cranes were, I hope, charming, but not exactly elegant. So I think paper is obviously the best material for paper folding, right?
0: Yeah, it's almost like the paper has a memory that other materials don't have.

0: Yes.
1: Okay, well, I'm going to practice my origami. I'm going to try and find the answer to the question. Let's see which happens first. My money's on finding the scientific answer over learning how to make a paper crane, but we can see.
0: Thank you.
1: Thank you, Harika, for your question. Paper is so perfect for folding that it's the basis of an entire art form. But why does paper remember its creases in a way that, say, a cotton napkin doesn't? First, I think we need to find out exactly what paper is. I know it usually comes from trees, but how can a knobbly old pine make a crisp white sheet?
2: So we make the stuff in the beater, and then we pump it into here, into this chest.
3: To me, it sort of looks like fermented milk, kind of like cottage cheese. It's like white and lumpy.
1: We're being shown around this very noisy paper-making operation by Dr. Stephen Mann. He's a paper chemist, paper-making teacher, and a trustee here at Frogmore Paper Mill.
2: And this is the place where the world's first paper machine was commercially run and built, around 1803.
3: And so this is a historic paper mill. How different is it from a modern one? Like, is the process of making paper the same?
2: The process is the same. Paper was invented by Cylon, 105 AD.
1: Cylon was a Chinese court official, credited with inventing paper about 2,000 years ago.
2: He's known as the father of papermaking purely because he was the guy who actually wrote down the methodology for making paper.
3: So could you talk me through the process of how paper is made?
2: The vast majority of paper is made from trees. So you select the right type of tree, and the first thing you do is to so-called pulp the tree, which is reduce it to individual fibres. You then throw it into water to disperse the fibres, and then put it through a process where you mechanically work on the fibres. You essentially bash them.
1: And here at the mill, we can see this bashing in action.
3: So the pulp is moving really quickly, and then where's it getting squashed?
2: The bars on the roller interact with the bars on the bed plate, and the fibres get squashed in between.
1: Whatever the raw material, it could be pulp from a tree or, in this case, mostly recycled materials, you need to break down the fibres to prepare them for their future life as a sheet of paper.
2: The fibres get stretched, they get compressed, they get bent, and they get twisted. And all those actions damage the inside of the fibre, and that makes it more flexible.
1: Once the fibres have been bashed, or to use the technical term, refined, this watery gloop is ready for the next step.
2: So the fibres come up onto this continuously moving plastic mesh where the water drains through.
3: It's like a conveyor belt,
2: It's a sieve conveyor belt. See, it's nice and shiny because there's lots of water. The water content's slowly reducing. When you get to this point here that we call the dry line, and then you've got your sheet of paper that's now 20% fibre, 80% water.
3: That's interesting, because it kind of looks like just very wet paper, right? But it's only 20% fibre.
2: That's right.
3: And then passing under a roll, and that roll is just squashing water out. And it's, you know, it's strong enough to hold itself together. It's sort of at the end of the conveyor belt, it's coming off and sort of holding its own. Ah, but someone here is, oh, he's torn a sheet off. It's like very damp paper, but it's not totally falling apart.
1: The sheet torn off by the paper maker is very recognisably paper, even though at this point it's still about 60% water. Most modern paper would now be dried further with heated rollers, but this particular type of paper is torn off and air dried. But regardless of the method, once the paper is dry, for some reason, it doesn't then just fall apart back into fibres. Why?
2: This is where the chemistry comes in, and it's the difference between something like a cotton napkin and a cotton piece of paper. So with a cotton napkin, you've actually got tremendously long threads of cotton, and you physically weave them together, so they're just mechanically held together. With paper, you've got these individual fibres, and if you look at the structure, they're made from cellulose. And cellulose is just a long chain of glucose molecules. We all know glucose, it's just a common everyday sugar. And glucose contains a particular chemical group called the hydroxyl group, an OH group. And OH groups actually act like little magnets,
3: So that's an oxygen atom and a hydrogen atom, which are bonded together.
2: That's right.
3: And one's a bit more positive and one's a bit more negative.
2: On the OH group, the oxygen is negative, the hydrogen is positive. And if you've got two different fibres now, each with an OH group, then the oxygen on one fibre will be attracted to the hydrogen on the other fibre.
3: Yes.
2: And the hydrogen on that will be attracted to the oxygen. And that's a phenomenon that we call hydrogen bonding. And without hydrogen bonding, we'd all be lumps of jelly on the floor.
3: And paper would be lumps of jelly on the floor as well.
2: you wouldn't have a sheet of paper.
3: So this bonding between an OH on one fibre and an OH on another fibre is crucial. They're kind sticking together.
2: Thing, yeah. And nature makes the OH groups when it makes the glucose molecules. And the paper maker gets the OH groups on one fibre as close as he can to the OH groups on another fibre so that the bonding can happen.
1: The paper-making process of refining the fibres, then squashing them together, allows lots of sticky hydrogen bonds to form. And those hydrogen bonds are partly why paper folds so perfectly.
2: If you think about the sheet of paper, you've got the fibres themselves and you've got the fibre-fibre bonding. If you put a crease in the paper, what you're actually doing is you are destroying some of those hydrogen bonds. And they've gone forever, and you can never undo that damage. And the other thing you do is you damage the fibres. Some fibres you will break, some fibres you will partly break, and some fibres you won't break. So for that reason, once you've creased a piece of paper, you can't really uncrease it.
3: So the only way to get rid of the crease would be to sort of pull it all apart into fibres again and put it back through the mill.
2: Yeah, and start again, yeah.
1: So that's the simple answer to listener Harrika's question. Paper folding is irreversible because it permanently breaks some hydrogen bonds, as well as some of the fibres themselves. But importantly, not all of them, which is why it folds like a hinge rather than breaking in two. Now, not all paper folds equally. For example, it's easier to put a sharp crease in printer paper than in, say, a paper napkin. Why is that? And what's the best paper for origami? That's what we're looking at next. This is Crowd Science from the BBC World Service, the show that explores your science questions. This week, we're looking for answers to listener Harrika's question. Why is paper so good for folding? Harrika patiently tried to teach me origami at the start of the show, and I promised her that I'd practice. But I think I need professional help.
0: For the beginner, and the basic origami paper is called a kami. It's handy to control.
1: This is origami teacher Toshiko Kurata. I'm hoping that an in-person instructor might help me master the paper crane. But first, Toshiko is introducing me to an array of papers in front of us.
0: We have the craft paper, which is more like heavier and is stronger.
3: Yes.
0: It keep nice shape.
1: You've got some tracing paper in front of you. Is tracing paper any good for making origami?
0: Yes, but don't make a mistake.
1: It's an unforgiving paper. It remembers every crease. So if you get it wrong,
0: yes,
1: it's game over.
0: Yeah, I think so.
1: Any other papers we should touch on?
0: Oh, of course. Washi paper, please.
1: Okay.
0: So washi paper is a Japanese paper. It's usually handmade.
1: Got this some gorgeous patterns.
0: Yes, very beautiful design. And this is made from the mulberry, also maybe kozo. So different type of the tree. You can see the...
1: I can see the fiber. Plant fibers, yeah.
0: Yeah, so like made from long natural plant fiber.
1: Mm-hmm.
0: Feel like cloth-like.
1: Yes, it feels
0: kind
1: a bit cloth-like. Cloth.
0: Yeah, and it's softer.
1: So we've got washi in front of us, we've got kami in front of us.
0: Mm-hmm.
1: What would be best for making a paper crane?
0: So, all kind of paper I able to make.
1: Here we go again. Time to make the most of paper's handy hydrogen bonds.
0: Please face up to the colour side and try to make the triangle, please.
1: We're making movable cranes, and for this, Toshiko chooses the washi paper and recommends that as a beginner, I use kami paper.
0: And always better to make a very sharp crease.
1: Okay, really press down on
0: yes.
1: it.
0: Yes.
1: Okay. While constructing my crane, it becomes clear how much origami relies on paper's memory for past folds. As you fold and unfold the sheet, you use previous creases as a visual guideline for where to fold next.
0: Follow the creases.
4: My folds haven't been precise enough. I've got a bit of bunching going on there. So I'll sort of squash it out.
0: Beautiful. Very nice.
4: Really?
0: Yes.
4: Thank you.
1: With Toshiko right next to me, I'm blossoming into an average student.
3: Woohoo! Diamond!
0: So now we have like the top have two triangle, mm-hmm. but that's going to be wings.
4: Ooh.
0: So it's going to be move. And
4: okay,
0: then...
4: folding the wings down.
0: That to the end.
4: Yay!
0: The question is it moving or not moving?
4: Cute, look! I made a crane! So just to describe what our cranes look like, they've got nice big wings like an aeroplane.
0: Yes.
4: Cute little heads that kind of point down. A nice,
0: very nice tall...
4: tall like tail. A,
0: yes.
4: Pointing up.
0: Pointing up.
4: Okay, so should we try and move them?
0: Yes.
4: Make the wings
0: so,
4: flap.
0: So, pull back.
4: Wow! As I pull the tail, the wings are flapping.
0: And that is a movable version of an origami crane.
4: It's so cool!
0: Yes.
1: This is where the difference between the two types of paper we used, washi and kami, really becomes clear.
4: Mine looks more like quite jerky, whereas yours
0: are
4: more
0: smooth.
4: Yeah,
0: and yours I think would be more like a forced to move.
4: Less free.
0: Yeah.
4: Can I try flap your crane?
0: You will see.
4: Ah, yeah, it's much smoother. It's also, it's less resistant. Like I have to apply less force to make it flap.
0: Yeah, this one like kind of feel freely to fly away.
1: My crane looks pretty good, even if I do say so myself. Its flapping motion is a bit stiff, but I love it all the same. So why is washi paper perfect for a smooth flap? Why is kami paper ideal for beginners? And why is tracing paper, paper you can see through, so unforgiving? We're heading to Manchester in the UK to meet a professor of paper physics, who I'm hoping can solve our paper puzzles.
5: My name is Bill Sampson. I'm a professor in the Department of Materials at the University of Manchester, and I study disordered materials, one of which is paper.
1: What's a disordered material?
5: Okay, something like paper is very much formed by random processes. The fibres are very, very much disordered in the plane. And thus, if you hold a piece of paper up to the light, you can see it's sort of cloudy.
1: And there are whiter, there are sort of clearer patches.
5: Right.
1: Yeah.
5: That's the thing that paper makers call formation.
1: Yes.
5: And that's the disorder. And if you make paper from different kinds of fibres, the size of that disorder changes, and then things that you can do in the paper making process can change the amount of disorder that you get in there.
1: When we saw the fibre pulp being bashed about in the paper mill, it was actually very controlled damage. How much the fibres are refined at that stage determines the type of paper you end up with. Basically, more refining lets the fibres pack together more tightly, meaning more bonds between the fibres and a denser sheet. While less refining means the fibres form fewer bonds and end up with more space around them.
5: The reason why the kind of papers that are easy to fold are easy to fold is because you've got the right amount of bonding. So you've got distance between the fibres. So there's a bit of room for things to move inside the structure. So as you bend to make a full fold, then fibres on the outside are going to be pulled and fibres on the inside are going to be squashed and fibres in the middle are going to get something in between, depending on where they are as you move through the direction of the sheet.
1: What kind of scale are we talking about here? Because I'm kind of picturing long fibres stretched over the fold, but are they smaller than that?
5: Yeah. I mean, the fibres depend on the vegetable matter from which the fibre has come. And let's say you're typically starting from a fibre that started its life in a tree, then you're dealing with things that are a couple of millimetres long and about 30 microns wide if they've come from softwood fibre. So that's narrower than the human hair and just a couple of millimetres long.
1: That's tiny.
5: If you're dealing with hardwood fibre, they're shorter and they're narrower, so they may be only 10 microns wide. But it'll be different for different kinds of paper.
1: So we've got lots of different kinds of paper in front of us on the table. We've got some origami paper. We've got tracing paper. And when I fold tracing paper, I mean, it really is unforgiving, isn't it? That fold is basically stuck there.
5: Yeah, but it's also very beautiful because you can see that tracing paper is now, where you folded it, it's gone a bit more opaque.
1: Yes, it has.
5: And that's because you've broken some bonds between fibres.
1: The fibres in tracing paper are about as densely packed and strongly bonded as you can get. And when you fold it, many bonds break, so it's easily damaged, making it a risky material for origami amateurs. But what about paper especially designed for origami?
5: So this is a piece of origami paper that's been printed, and let's see if we can just get a little bit of a focus on that. So
1: you can We're looking at a piece of origami paper under a microscope.
5: The best thing we can do to look at the fibres is actually tear this piece of paper.
6: Fun. Yeah.
5: So let's do that and see if we can get that underneath there. And there you can start to see.
4: It's so hairy.
5: There you go.
4: Wow.
5: So you can see those fibres. So those ones, they're a couple of millimetres long. They're about 20, 30 microns wide. And you can see that where I ripped the sheet, it's gone through layers. And that's because paper has a layered structure. This origami paper, I did a few calculations. It's about 8 fibres thick. And that layered structure is one of the reasons why it folds so nicely, is because the fibres are lying on top of each other, and therefore they can bend over each other and buckle into the spaces, into those voids between the fibres.
4: Could we have a go at folding it and seeing what a fold looks like?
5: What I'm going to do is I'm going to fold it, and then I'm going to score it with my fingernail. Now, if I get that under the microscope, you can see the line.
4: Very clear fold under the microscope. There's sort of a dark line.
5: And if you look along there, I did manage to find some fibres that were just starting to come out of the surface along the crease.
4: There you go. You can see.
5: You can just see some that's just starting to poke out a little bit. Now, I did some calculations about this kind of paper last night, and 1 centimetre of this paper would have about 3,000 fibres crossing it. So we're just breaking the odd one here or there.
4: So it's unsurprising that the odd one is breaking.
5: Right, exactly. Yeah. But it's an example of this. You've got this kind of damage that's happening in there, but it's very, very few.
1: It's time to bring out the cranes Toshiko and I made earlier. Why do they behave so differently from each other?
4: We've made some paper cranes, one out of cami paper, they flap, and one out of washi paper. And I think you can kind of hear that
5: the
4: washi one flaps more smoothly. Why is it smoother to flap?
5: Well, I suspect it's a slightly lower density. I think it may have slightly longer fibres as well.
1: The fibres in this washi paper are less densely packed than in the cami paper. But the difference is also down to where the fibres come from in the first place.
5: I would expect that the washi paper would probably include some mulberry fibres. Mulberry bark fibre's very long. A hard rubber fibre's only going to be a couple of millimetres long, whereas the mulberry fibre can be centimetres long.
4: Centimetres long.
5: So your number of fibres in the sheet becomes fewer. They're very well bonded along their length, because you can have a lot of bonds along a 2 centimetre fibres, more than you can get on a 1 millimetre fibre. So that, I think, would give you some nice flexibility to the sheet. And it just has a very nice feel to it, and that will come from the fibres that are in the sheet. So you can hear that it's softer.
4: You seem very familiar with these cranes. Are you an origami?
5: I'm not a current practitioner, but I've made many thousands of these cranes in my time.
4: Thousands? Really?
5: Yeah.
4: For fun?
5: Yeah, absolutely.
1: Very impressive. I can see how easy it is to get swept up in origami. Since making my first crane with Toshiko, I've already taught my partner and my sister this satisfying skill. And our final guest takes paper folding to the next level.
7: So this is origami bunny that I made.
4: Oh my gosh, it's so detailed. I mean, if I saw that in the distance, I might think it is a real rabbit or bunny.
7: So this is made from 1 sheet of paper.
1: This is Tomohiro Tachi. He's a professor at the University of Tokyo and researches origami and geometry. Over a video call, he's showing me a life-size, lifelike bunny that he folded from one piece of paper with a little help from his invention, the origamizer.
7: So this 3D form is designed in the computer.
4: This bunny is amazing. The way the ears are a little bit narrower at the base of the head and then they go out a bit and come in. I mean, it's so impressive. And on the surface, there are these little triangles.
7: Yeah, so this three-dimensional form is made of small triangles. So that's how you model 3D models in computer graphics. And the algorithm is computing some origami folding between these triangles to make it foldable from 1 sheet of paper to that given shape. For that, I use some computational geometry techniques to design this. I designed a software to do so because I thought I cannot make it by myself to arrange all of these triangles. You have to compute all of the creases all at once.
4: Okay, clever. So you can put the information into your software about what you want to make, and the software can kind of spit out a solution in a way. This is how you could do that.
7: Yes, that's right.
4: So does a machine do the folding for you?
7: So the computer tells you the crease pattern where you fold, but you have to fold by your hands.
1: Amazing. How long did it take you?
7: So this took me 10 hours or so to fold from one piece of paper.
1: Oh my gosh. This software can create a folding pattern for any 3D object, though you still need a lot of skill and patience to fold the structure itself. Professor Tacci also researches other styles of folding. Next, he shows me a famous abstract style of origami.
7: This is it.
1: Oh, wow. Okay.
7: So this is the mirari.
1: That's so cool.
7: So this is called mirari. It's a sheet of paper folded along the patterns of parallelograms.
1: Parallelograms are basically tilted over rectangles.
7: That can fold to very compact state and then deploy in both directions.
1: It's how if you wanted to carry some paper around with you in your pocket and not scrumple it up. That's the kind of fold you need to do, although I imagine it probably takes a while. Together, the folded parallelograms make a series of mountains and valleys, which beautifully collapse into each other to make a flat sheet if you apply some force. A bit of force in the opposite direction and the mountains and valleys return.
7: So this has been used for folding the map. You can just open it very quickly. If you pull it in one direction, it pulls out in other directions. Every fold line is synchronized. And that's very useful for deployable structures. This has been once used for folding solar panels in outer space mission.
1: That's so clever. So it's a way of making them compact and able to expand without damaging them. Is paper often kind of a useful starter or practice material for more complex designs, like, say, solar panels, which obviously can't be made out of paper?
7: Yes, so these geometries can be applied to more advanced engineering applications, but to come up with these patterns, we use papers as the first prototyping material.
1: Professor Tacci has developed variations on the Mura-Ori fold for high-tech applications, which could use all kinds of different materials. But the simple fact that paper lends itself so well to folding helps make this all possible.
7: Folding a sheet of paper is a good tool for my research, in particular to come up with some new idea and then share some idea with others. So fold together with my students, I can find some new research topic. And I enjoy folding with my family.
1: Oh, that's so, so nice.
7: That's my hobby part of origami.
1: Origami generates ideas that go beyond paper. The folding patterns can be used for solar panels, tiny medical devices, even emergency shelters. But at a much simpler level, there's a lot to be said for the pure joy of folding, as I discovered for myself when learning to make a crane. And for that, I thank Paper's Fibres, its hydrogen bonds, and listener Harika for her question. Over to you for the credits.
6: That's all for this episode of Crowd Science from the BBC World Service. The question was from me, Haruka, in Japan. The presenter was Caroline Steele, and the producer was Kathy Edwards. If you have a question you'd like the team to unfold, please email crowdscience@bbc.co.uk. Thanks for listening. Mata ne.
1: Thanks, Harika. And don't forget, you can also send your questions to us on WhatsApp. Just message us or send a voice note to +44 8000 314 773. Bye.
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11: 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So what is it like for the BBC journalists who are sent to report from the center of an Ebola epidemic?
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12: Welcome to The Inquiry on the BBC World Service with me, Tanya Beckett. An outbreak of the Ebola virus in the Democratic Republic of Congo has prompted calls from the World Health Organization for an international response.
13: It is believed that the virus has been circulating some weeks before the confirmation of the outbreak. This is why the dispersion is quite big.
12: There are concerns of a repeat of the massive epidemic in Western Africa just over a decade ago that cost 11,000 lives.
14: There's not just one Ebola virus disease. There are six different species. And so you need to make sure that you're testing for the right type of Ebola virus disease that you're thinking may have caused this outbreak.
12: Drugs for treatment are limited, and stamping it out altogether seems an elusive goal.
15: Ebola is a zoonotic disease. It comes from animals.
12: This week on The Inquiry, we're asking, why does Ebola keep coming back? Join me after the news.
16: BBC News with Chris Barrow. The US and Iran say they've reached a deal to halt their war. In a post on his Truth Social platform, Donald Trump said the deal was complete and that he was fully authorising the toll-free opening of the Strait of Hormuz and removing the US naval blockade of Iran. Iranian state media said the agreement also included the end of the war in Lebanon. Barman Kalbasi of BBC Persian is following developments from New York.
17: The content of it will be the center of the debate, obviously, which side got more. But what can't really be disputed is that both sides certainly gave in on some of those red lines that they had at the beginning. Otherwise, this wouldn't happen. Obviously, the Iranians will claim victory because not only they survived the war, but they have now at least gotten some level of sanction waiver for selling their oil, for reopening under their control a strait that was very much open before 28th of February when the war started.
16: A joint statement by Britain, France, Germany and Italy welcomed the announcement of the agreement, saying the reopening of the Strait of Hormuz was essential. It also stressed that Iran must never acquire a nuclear weapon. Shares have surged in Asian markets and oil prices have fallen following the announcement of a deal. Japan's Nikkei and South Korea's Kospi indexes were up between 4 and 5%. The price of Brent crude oil was initially down nearly 4% to just under $84 a barrel. Jonathan Josephs reports.
18: A new week of trading on global oil markets began approximately half an hour after President Trump announced a deal had been done with Iran. Despite the lack of details, oil prices fell, reflecting traders' belief that global supplies will increase as a result of the agreement. The president's post ended by saying, "Let the oil flow." How quickly that will happen remains to be seen, giving shipping companies a concern about the safety of their crews and ships.
16: A mixed martial arts contest is underway in a huge arena outside the White House to celebrate Donald Trump's 80th birthday. He's a keen fan of the sport, but also holds shares in the company through a family trust, which runs it. From Washington, Thomas Morgan reports.
19: The president has close ties with UFC leaders and has endeared himself to its fan base of young men who are crucial to his own political rise. But not all approve. A YouGov poll found that 51% of Americans disapprove of the event, perhaps as the cost is said to be $60 million at a time when inflation is rising at its fastest rate in 3 years. The occasion will not only mark the president's birthday, but it is the first in a series of events to commemorate the 250th anniversary of American independence on the 4th of July.
16: This is the latest world news from the BBC. Ukraine's interior minister says that five emergency workers have died while putting out a fire caused by Russian air attacks on Kharkiv in the northeast of the country. Ihor Klimenko posted on Telegram that five more had been injured. He described a massive Russian drone attack on the capital Kyiv as the main blow. Talks on Ukraine and Moldova joining the European Union begin on Monday. This first phase has been made possible by the recent election of a new government in Hungary, which has lifted the previous administration's opposition to negotiations. Kosovan authorities say they've arrested five ethnic Serbs suspected of being involved in one of the worst massacres against ethnic Albanians during the war of the late 1990s. Prosecutors say the former members of Serbian special units are the first to be detained in connection with the killings. Here's Abiona Boya.
20: at least 40 ethnic Albanians were murdered in the town of Reçak. They were marched up a hill and shot point blank in the head and their bodies lined up. The international outrage was huge. The thought of marching these innocent civilians was unfathomable. And Serbia actually responded by saying that these people had been members of the Kosovo Liberation Army, a claim which was then debunked. It was revealed that these were actually just civilians, although the bodies of 9 KLA soldiers were found in addition to the bodies of the at least 40. The estimates vary of how many people were killed.
16: At the Men's Football World Cup, Iran's team has entered the US from Mexico ahead of their game against New Zealand on Monday night. They made the short flight to Los Angeles from their base camp in Tijuana, where they were forced to relocate after several squad officials were denied US visas. In Sunday's matches, Ivory Coast beat Ecuador with a last-minute goal, Japan drew 2-2 with the Netherlands, and the smallest nation ever to play at the World Cup, Curaçao, were thrashed 7-1 by Germany. BBC News.
12: Welcome to The Inquiry from the BBC World Service with me, Tanya Beckett. One question, four expert witnesses, and an answer.
21: Well, we begin in eastern DR Congo, where the World Health Organization says it's working round the clock to trace anyone who might have come into contact with individuals who unknowingly passed on Ebola to them.
12: On the 17th of May 2026, the World Health Organization declared the Ebola outbreak in Western Africa a public health emergency of international concern. It was a global call to action in order to prevent this very dangerous disease spreading further across the African continent. But within 2 days, the Democratic Republic of Congo, or DRC, a large country in Central Africa, had recorded more than 500 cases. By late May, according to the British Medical Journal, more than 200 people in the DRC had died. One death was also reported in neighbouring Uganda. The numbers were deeply alarming for an outbreak that had, after all, only just been identified. The virus itself was first recognised in Africa nearly half a century ago. Since then, there have been more than 40 documented outbreaks. Many times, they've been contained in rural villages. But an outbreak that started in 2013 followed a very different pattern.
22: The declaration of a public health emergency of international concern alerts the world to the need for high vigilance for possible cases of Ebola virus disease.
12: The virus spread to densely populated urban areas. By the time it had been contained 3 years later, over 11,000 people had died. The loss of life was primarily in Guinea, where the outbreak originated, Liberia, and also Sierra Leone. But other countries, even outside Africa, were also affected. This week on The Inquiry, we're asking, why does Ebola keep coming back?
23: Part 1. Ebola Explained.
12: Ebola is a highly dangerous viral disease which attacks the body's organs and blood vessels. It can lead to severe bleeding and, in many cases, death.
14: My name is Dr. Sarah Madad. I'm an infectious disease epidemiologist at the Harvard Belfer Center.
12: The progression of the Ebola virus disease can be categorized into two clear parts. At the start, it shows a similar pattern to many other infections, such as a cold or flu. But in the second phase, it's characterized by a much more acute illness.
14: The dry phase is when you have symptoms that are associated with fever and malaise and weakness and abdominal pain and just, you know, general feeling really, really bad. And then you can progress to what we call the wet phase, which is, you know, when you have vomiting and diarrhea, internal and external bleeding, and then death can result from multi-organ failure, shock, and it could typically happen pretty fast.
12: The risk of Ebola patients passing on the virus is low in the early or dry stages of the disease, but increases substantially as the symptoms become more severe. And understanding how it is passed on is important.
14: It's transmitted to people through close contacts. It's not through casual contact, like we think of perhaps during COVID-19 and measles, where it could be airborne. So we know Ebola virus disease is not airborne. So it's through direct contact with infected body fluids. This could include blood, secretions, organs, or other bodily fluids infected.
0: As our first expert witness says, this is quite different from some other infectious diseases. Those who tend to ill patients appear to be particularly susceptible to infection. In many cases, these are women.
14: And so one of the things we often consider when we talk about these types of infectious diseases is how close people are living together, if they're caregivers, if they're in a place where there's weakened healthcare system capacity, weakened public health capacity. A lot of these underlying causes can help ignite Ebola outbreaks in these types of places.
0: Diagnosing the illness early in the outbreak is, of course, vital to stop it spreading. But our first expert witness explains that this can be an awkward task, partly because early symptoms are very similar to other diseases, but also because there are multiple versions of the virus.
14: Testing for Ebola virus disease is complicated. And when we talk about diagnostic testing, first, there's not just one Ebola virus disease. There are six different species. And so you need to make sure that when you're testing for Ebola, you're testing for the right type of Ebola virus disease that you're thinking may have caused this outbreak.
0: The fact that the virus has so many different forms is one of the reasons that treatment and prevention has been slow to emerge. After the massive outbreak in West Africa that started in 2013, a vaccine was developed, but it's only effective in respect of one type of Ebola, and that is the Zaire strain. Importantly, though, it's not effective in respect of the current outbreak.
14: The vaccines and the medical countermeasures, meaning the treatment that we have, is not universal for all Ebola virus disease species. So the current Ebola virus disease strain that we're dealing with, the Bundibugyo virus, we do not have an effective vaccine for it yet, and we don't have treatments for it. So this is not a copy and paste Ebola response playbook that we can use after, you know, one outbreak after another. It has to be species specific. And that was one of the biggest lessons learned.
0: So what do we know about this latest outbreak and the virus that is causing it? Time for our next expert witness.
23: Part two. Inside the outbreak.
0: The current outbreak that was first identified in the Democratic Republic of Congo in West Africa in May 2026 is caused by a form of Ebola first seen in Uganda almost 20 years ago. To understand more, I spoke to an expert based in the capital of the DRC.
2: My name is Hippolyte Muindo Mavoko. I'm a professor at the Department of Tropical Medicine at the University of Kinshasa.
0: We heard in part one that there's not just one Ebola virus, but instead six different species. The current species or strain circulating is called Bundibugyo. Its effects are comparable to other strains.
2: This strain is less violent, let's say it like that, than the Ebola Zaire.
0: So when you say that it's less violent, what do you mean by that in terms of the symptoms?
2: The symptoms are similar, but we see, for example, with the Ebola Zaire, that up to 90% of patients can die. But in this case, lethality is around 25%. Both viruses belong to the same family. They are transmitted in the same way. The difference is just in the inner characteristics between the different strains. This one is less frequent. We are having it in the DRC for the second time.
0: So the Bundibugyo strain has in the past been less deadly than other strains. However, the difficulty this time around was spotting it.
2: The outbreak was detected late. It is believed that the virus has been circulating some weeks before the alert, before the confirmation of the outbreak. This is why the dispersion is quite big.
0: And how do you know that you have contained it?
2: You know, with this system of contact tracing, when we make sure all patients are isolated in treatment center, meaning that they are no longer contaminating the people outside, then all the contacts that are listed, they are followed for 21 days. So when we have 21 days without an alert of a suspect cases occurring
13: in the area. Then we wait for additional 21 days. If within 42 days there is no new case, then the outbreak is declared over.
0: At the end of May 2026, the virus had not been contained. Diagnosis is an important part of achieving that goal, but precautions, treatments, and vaccines also play a vital role. So where are efforts to contain the disease through medical means?
23: Part 3. One bug, one drug.
0: The massive outbreak that began in December 2013 started in a small village in Guinea, West Africa. In March 2014, the World Health Organization identified the disease as the Zaire strain of Ebola, and confirmed cases were already spreading across the border into neighboring Liberia. Amanda Rochek is Associate Professor of Health Emergencies at the University of Oxford in the United Kingdom.
3: The outbreak in 2013 caused over 28,000 cases, 11,000 deaths, and over 580 healthcare workers died. And so it really galvanized international attention in a way that there hadn't been that focus on Ebola before. So there have been really big changes in the way that we've treated Ebola patients over really the last 10 years.
0: The struggle to control this large epidemic prompted a fundamental rethink in how Ebola patients could best be cared for and how transmission of the disease could best be avoided.
3: What we had was really limited supportive care for patients. So patients would sometimes get some pain relief. Sometimes they would get some intravenous fluids, but not always. And certainly people were very fearful of patients with Ebola. And so often they got substandard levels of care.
0: Despite the sheer numbers involved in the devastating outbreak 10 years ago, it became clear that even without drugs, it was possible, with proper handling of patients, to radically improve rates of survival.
3: If we look back to the 2013 outbreak, the type of supportive care that was available to patients who were medically evacuated, so workers from high-income countries that were repatriated to places like the US or to Europe or the UK, their survival was much, much higher than patients who were treated in West Africa. And so the case fatality rate, the proportion of patients dying that were medically evacuated to high-income countries, was around 20%. The proportion of patients that we were seeing dying in West Africa was between 50 and 70%.
0: Only last year, Rwanda in East Africa saw another outbreak of the virus. This was a further separate strain to the one that is causing the outbreak in 2026, and also the one 10 years ago. The Marburg strain, as it's called, is considered one of the deadliest human viruses known to science. Fatality rates can be as high as over 80%. But importantly, in this particular instance, the number of infected people who died was actually far lower.
3: And for the first time in that outbreak, we were able to provide intensive care support to patients who were in one of the countries most affected. And so that involved things like intubating and ventilating a patient, so putting a patient onto life support. And that's a really significant achievement. It means that we are adopting a standard of care that would be the same for me if I was infected and medically evacuated to a high-income country or to a local healthcare worker who may not have that opportunity, or a community member who's suffering from the disease. On top of that is now the opportunity to test these treatments.
0: So far, we've been talking about standard care, which could be used for patients with a wide variety of conditions. For example, oxygen and intravenous fluids. But now we come to the question of drugs. We've said that spotting that the Ebola virus is at the heart of a disease outbreak is slow because of the multiple versions of the virus. This multiplicity makes things complicated when it comes to medicines. But here also, there is some cause for optimism.
3: One of the really pleasing developments we've seen in terms of countermeasures, and in particular in terms of drugs, is the idea of having drugs that work across different viral strains. And so the old adage used to be one bug, one drug. And it meant for every different viral strain of Ebola, we would need to use a different treatment. And really pleasingly, it looks like there are some promising candidate drugs that may have efficacy across the viral strains. And that gives us a really good opportunity to treat patients both with the rarest strains of the virus, but in the event that there was a new viral strain that emerged, one that we hadn't seen before, that we would have potentially much faster countermeasures for that.
0: But our third expert witness says despite all of the progress made in recent years, it's difficult to project what the outcome will be in this outbreak. Much is dependent on communication to local communities. Although as people understand how to protect others and the measures necessary to recover, survival rates will likely get better.
3: If a patient realizes that they may have symptoms of Ebola, they will seek care at an Ebola treatment unit. At those treatment units, one of the first things that will be done is a test. From that point on, our care consists of really two different things. The fundamental to the way that a patient is cared for is that they get what is called optimized supportive care. And that involves things like IV fluids, as well as pain relief, as well as things like nutritional support, and also psychosocial support, and so supporting them and their families. As the outbreak goes on, both the quality of care improves, but also patients are much more likely to seek care. And so we see cases of disease that are milder, or we see them earlier when we have an opportunity to intervene. And that means that the proportion of patients dying normally falls. And so it's really, unfortunately, too early to know what the likely proportion of patients dying in this outbreak will be. And hopefully there are things that we can do to drive that number down very quickly.
0: So the next obvious question then is how can we stop it from coming back?
23: Part 4, detection and prevention.
0: If we are to stop Ebola from returning, we need to take a look at where it comes from. The first thing to note is that the reservoir for the virus, so effectively the home where it thrives, is actually bats. In other words, it is a zoonotic disease. Our final expert witness is Dr. Julienne Onoko. She works as a community engagement officer for the World Health Organization and is talking to us from Nairobi in Kenya.
15: The virus is hosted by a bat, but that bat is not sick. So the bat will eat fruit and it can spray the seeds of the fruit on the floor, and mammals will eat those fruits. Or even human will go to the forest to hunt. They will either hunt the bats or they can find a dead mammals on the floor, and they will collect that dead animal and they will bring it at home. And this is how the disease starts. This is a natural process. Ebola is a zoonotic disease. It comes from animals. So eradicating Ebola means that we have to eradicate the bats. We have to kill all the animals. So eradicating, I don't think that it will happen. However, what we have to do is the prediction.
0: The difficulty here is that this pattern of existence so close to nature with the eating of bushmeat is commonplace.
15: You know, the normal life in these areas where we used to have Ebola outbreaks, they are farmers, they are hunters, or they visit mines. This is a normal day-to-day life. It's not something special, you see? So from time to time, we don't know why, we will have those bats flying from one place to another and stopping in an area. And people will go to the bush, to the forest for hunting, for collecting, for farming. And they will take a bat, they will kill a bat, or they will kill a mammal, and they will fall sick if that animal is infected by the virus. It's not something special. It's a day in their life or those people.
0: When the virus is first detected and reported, the best case scenario is that the response is rapid.
15: And from that, the medical doctor will make an analysis of that situation. When he will analyze, he will either validate or invalidate it. If it is malaria, he will give them the treatment against the malaria. But if he sees that it's not malaria, he can take the sample and send it for the testing to the laboratory. Once this is done, they can decide, they can agree that this is Ebola or this is not Ebola. But this work is a long-term work and is a continuous work.
0: Stopping the infection at source is complicated. For many rural communities, bushmeat is a vital source of nutrition. It's also gained popularity as a nostalgic food for people who live in cities. Another tradition that can lead to the spread of the disease is burial ceremonies. In some cases, the ceremony involves touching and kissing the dead body, but the corpse itself is still extremely infectious.
15: Well, one of the ways that we reduce the risk is what we call safe and dignified burial. So we have safe and dignified burial protocols, which means that we want the people to continue to do the funeral, but in a safe mode. So we negotiate with the community to do the infection prevention and control of the body, to disinfect the body, and to put the body in a body bag. And we don't allow the family to touch the body. And we also inform them not to touch each other, to disinfect their hands, and they can do the funeral. This is a negotiation what we do with the communities at the beginning. So once they accept, we can proceed with the funeral.
0: This type of messaging is at the very heart of containing outbreaks, but communities are often wary of trusting authorities.
15: We have prediction models of where this outbreak can happen and how to prepare the communities and the health system to identify, to detect. Because the problem that we have is that people are not detecting early that this can be Ebola. One thing is detecting, the second thing is report what you have detected. And we have to inform the community that they are living in this area that are prone to Ebola disease. So anything that is unusual, they have to report it. And they have to go to the healthcare center instead of staying at home and getting worse and even dying. And if there is an unusual death in the community, we have to encourage them to report it.
0: In May of this year, there were some attacks on treatment clinics, with locals accusing authorities of fabricating the scale of the risk for financial gain and disrespecting long-held burial traditions. There's also the problem, and this is the case in some provinces in the DRC, of armed conflict.
15: One of the critical issues that communities are facing, that people are facing, that even the responder like me, we are facing. So people are fleeing from the conflicts. So when people are moving, they move with the virus. The virus is not left behind, but they move with the virus and they go to another place to look for a better place to protect their life from insecurity. And they go and they start the sickness in that other area. This is what is happening now in the eastern part of DRC regarding this current outbreak.
0: Now we return to our question. Why does Ebola keep coming back? Efforts to improve drugs to treat the disease have been more concentrated after the devastating outbreak in Western Africa over a decade ago. It was announced in mid-May that scientists in the UK were working on a vaccine that was effective for the Bundibugyu strain of the virus. A lack of treatments that are effective for all the strains and the cuts in international funding have also played a part in why this disease keeps coming back. But the fact that the virus has its origins in animals that live in the wild makes the prospects for stamping out the disease in the near term almost impossible. You've been listening to The Inquiry from the BBC World Service. Before we finish, I just wanted to let you know there is a huge archive of previous episodes available to listen to, including What is the Future of the European Union? And Should We Mine the Moon? Just search for The Inquiry wherever you get your podcasts. And while you're there, click subscribe and turn on push notifications so you never miss a thing. This inquiry was written and presented by me, Tanya Beckett. The producer was Matt Tolson. The researcher, Amelia Cox. The editor was Tom Bigwood. And the technical producer was Nikki Edwards.
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11: Coming up on The Fifth Floor, Ebola has a high fatality rate and spreads rapidly without containment measures. So what is it like for the BBC journalists who are sent to report from the center of an Ebola epidemic?
8: What we did was to mobilize people who are trusted in communities. Schools could be traditional leaders because it's easier for them to move.

0: war in Lebanon. A joint statement by Britain, France, Germany and Italy welcomed the announcement of the agreement, but stressed that Iran must never acquire a nuclear weapon. It said the four European countries were prepared to lift relevant sanctions in response to what they called clear, verifiable steps by Iran on its nuclear program. Shares have surged in Asian markets and oil prices have fallen following the announcement of the deal. The price of Brent crude oil was initially down nearly 4%, reflecting traders' belief that global supplies will increase once the Strait of Hormuz reopens. In other news, Ukraine's interior minister says five emergency workers have died while putting out a fire caused by Russian air attacks on Kharkiv in the northeast of the country. Ihor Klimenko posted on Telegram that five more had been injured. There have also been attacks on the capital, Kyiv. Talks on Ukraine and Moldova joining the European Union begin on Monday. This first phase has been made possible by the recent election of a new government in Hungary, which has lifted the previous administration's opposition to negotiations. A mixed martial arts contest is getting underway in a huge arena outside the White House. The event is being held to celebrate President Trump's 80th birthday. At the Men's Football World Cup, Iran's team has entered the US from Mexico ahead of their game against New Zealand on Monday night. They were forced to relocate their base camp in Tijuana after several squad officials were denied US visas. And that's the latest world news from the BBC.
1: Welcome to The Fifth Floor from the BBC World Service with me, Farinak Amidi. The BBC World Service broadcasts in 45 languages around the world. Our job here at The Fifth Floor is to bring you the best of those stories in English and also to get you closer to the extraordinary work our journalists do. This week, the Democratic Republic of Congo's Ebola outbreak continues.
2: Early on Sunday, I declared a public health emergency of international concern over an epidemic of Ebola disease in the Democratic Republic of the Congo.
3: I'm afraid, like any human being, because we have children at school and they still come into contact with a lot of people. Once they come home, they can infect the whole family.
1: Ebola is a frightening and deadly disease, killing on average half of those infected and spreading rapidly without containment measures. So how do BBC journalists report from the center of an epidemic? With me is BBC West Africa journalist Imeri Makumeno, who has been reporting from Kinshasa in the Democratic Republic of Congo on the Ebola outbreak. Moussa Sangari, country director for Sierra Leone for BBC Media Action, who led public information campaigns in the country back in the 2014 epidemic. Camila Mota, journalist with BBC News Brazil, who reported the country's Zika virus outbreak in 2015 and 2016. And Matthias Zibel, producer at BBC Mundo, who reported on the recent Hanta virus outbreak in Argentina. Wow, what a team! Welcome to The Fifth Floor. Great to have you all, experts here. So reporting on an epidemic can quickly gather apocalyptic overtones. We might hear words like ground zero, patient zero, and we usually have conspiracy theories spreading not only locally, but even globally. So, Imeri, I want to hear from you because you are on the ground reporting this epidemic right now. What are you hearing and what are you seeing?
4: Well, here in the DRC, let's say that the Ituri province in the eastern part of the country is the current epicenter of this new, also rare, Budubungu Ebola virus. But you also have North Kivu and also South Kivu. These are neighboring provinces still in eastern DRC. One of the other things which is coming very often is, of course, fortunately, the conspiracy theory among the communities. Some are saying this is something that, you know, humanitarians and aid workers have come up with to get more money and get more funding. It is unfortunately there. despite the fact that at least over 100 have already died, and you have currently over 600 confirmed cases of Ebola, but you still have a lot of skepticism around this Ebola virus.

0: areas within the communities, particularly in Ituri, where we've seen a couple of attacks in Rampara, in Mungwalu, which are also MP centers, whereby the isolation tents and where health workers were trying to attend to the sick, these tents have been burnt by the population, and some of the health workers have been even attacked because they were trying to safely bury the people who have died from Ebola. Unfortunately, it's part of the mix within this epidemic.
1: So a lot of people listening to this program want to know that, you know, when you're in a situation like this and you have to go to the field to report, is it scary? Is it something that you worry about your own health, Emery, because you're right now in it?
0: Well, I spent a day in the epicenter in Bunia, and I had to be there because that was where things were happening. It's part of our job. It's what we have to do for our audience. Of course, we're not going just for the rush. Of course, we have to make sure that we protect ourselves so that we get to the heart of the story and we do the job properly and also come out safely. Mm-hmm. So we're not just jumping into a void. We are preparing, and there's a lot going on in preparation before you go to report on an outbreak like Ebola. Mm.
1: Matthias?
2: I think with hantavirus in the last case, for me it was easier because I had the knowledge before that what hantavirus can do, how you can get hantavirus. I didn't feel I was jumping into the void, as Emery was saying, but I mean, it's going to depend on every new pandemic that we will face.
1: Yeah, Musa?
3: Yeah, absolutely. I think journalists can report safely, in the midst of an epidemic. But I think the key aspect here is providing them the basic knowledge and training, you know, in terms of keeping themselves safe. You know, at the end of the day, they also get infected, and which can also increase the risk, you know, in terms of reporting, you know, on epidemics.
1: And Camila, you?
4: I'd say it can be scary. Maybe scared is not the best word, but cautious. And I think it's a good thing to be cautious. You know, whenever I'm covering, I see myself in situations like that. There's always like butterflies in your stomach right before you jump in, but just the second before you jump in, because when you're there, you're working and things change. And it makes me think, because here in Brazil, we cover a lot of urban violence as well. So we go to a lot of places in which there are armed groups. So I'd say it's kind of a similar situation, even though the comparison might sound crazy, but still, you know, you're kind of, okay, yeah, let's do this. And then when you're in, you're in.
1: And Emery, in situations like this, people want to know, where did the virus come from? Why did it spread? How did it spread? And they're looking for answers. How do you report on a situation like this if you don't have the answers?
0: Well, the fact that I am here in the country, so I have quite a wealth of contacts to reach in order to verify some of these claims or allegations. So the bottom line is that we are able to reach the people in the response and also the authorities, and trying our best to stick to what has been verified coming from officials themselves and also from our own sources on the ground. And it's not easy, but it is our responsibility to inform accurately the rest of the world.
1: I want to hear from the rest of you as well, because you've all reported on different kinds of epidemics. Like Matthias, what about you? Have you been in a situation that you were looking for answers but really didn't find answers?
2: I think with the recent case of hantavirus in Ushuaia in Argentina, we went to Ushuaia to cover how this virus got into a cruise ship. And suddenly we started to read in the international press, even in the local press, that the outbreak started in Ushuaia, Tierra del Fuego, in a landfill full of garbage. Mm-hmm. And so the whole global press was talking that the patient zero was a bird watcher, and bird watchers in Ushuaia go to this landfill to watch some specific bird. So you're right to Ushuaia, and logically you started to ask, where is the landfill, which bird they are looking for there? And suddenly you realize that Ushuaia, which is a city, capital city of the province of Tierra del Fuego. Tierra del Fuego never in its history registered any case of hantavirus. There is an official registration since 1996, and never Tierra del Fuego has a case of hantavirus. So you started to think, okay, maybe that answer, the answer that it was in a landfill full of garbage, it's not the right one, or maybe it's not the most probable one. So sometimes the problem is you don't have the answer, but someone created an answer. So you are fighting for looking for answers and fighting the ones that are already established.
1: Yeah. And it spreads like wildfire as well. It's just, it spreads faster than the truth.
2: Absolutely. It's incredible because people say, okay, the rodents transmit the hantavirus. There is a landfill full of garbage, rodents. So it was there. And it's like, okay, wait a minute. Talk to the people there. Maybe you have another kind of answer.
1: Yeah. Camila, does that resonate with your experiences as well?
4: Yeah, definitely. And I was actually thinking about the COVID-19 pandemic. The memory is still very fresh. As Emery was saying, we reached out to scientists, to doctors, to authorities, but sometimes they're still figuring out along the way. So there's a lot of hit and miss. And I think the COVID-19 was a humbling experience for journalists, because I remember reporting, you know, saying to people that we should bathe our groceries in alcohol because scientists were saying that to us. Yeah. And then a couple of weeks later, we were like, maybe not. Things have changed. So I think it's also part of the challenge, right? We have to be even more skeptical than we are normally.
1: Yeah. And it's so important at times like this to give the correct information. And that's why I want us to hear a bit from this public information drama by the BBC Media Action for the audiences in Sierra Leone in the 2013 Ebola outbreak. It's called Mr. Plan Plan.
5: I got plan, come by you plan, I just sell. Me and Mr. Plan Plan, with me baskets and me aid, you can come to me. They sell good thing, not to eat at the sale. Now me sense at the sale. Why you need me, sense?
1: That's very catchy, Musa. But can you tell us why Mr. Plan Plan was so important?
3: Yeah, I think that was something very interesting. In terms of the response in Sierra Leone at the time, because one thing that we noticed was the fact that increased knowledge and awareness about the virus does not necessarily translate to action. So you might meet people who understand the symptoms of the virus and all the sciences behind it, but at the end of the day, they are not taking action in terms of protecting themselves, their loved ones, families, and communities. So we came up with Mr. Plan Plan from the point of view that how could we inspire behavior change and action? So this short drama series is more or less like creating conversations at individual and community level, household level, for people to have a plan in a situation where if there is an outbreak of Ebola, either in your community or your household, what are some of the practical steps you are expected to take? So you don't have to wait until the virus comes. You need to have conversation, you know, at the household level. To say, for example, if my son falls ill, I mean, there might be doubt whether this person has been infected with Ebola, whether this person is ill with malaria, because the symptoms are similar. Mm-hmm. And there is always this urge and tendency for you to touch a sick person, for you to care for the person. So you are faced with this dilemma. So we create this drama for people to start asking these difficult questions. How do we isolate, you know, sick people? You know, how do we call for help? So once you start having these conversations and you have a plan when such situations happen, because we have to consider the fact that we are also operating in a context and an environment, you know, where the healthcare system is very, very overstretched. It's very, very limited. It's not a situation where, for example, somebody falls ill, you can just call an ambulance. So what are some of the localized solutions that you can put, you know, into practice? And I think Mr. Plan Plan helped to kind of engender some of those conversations, you know, and inspire action from community people. And once you start doing some of those things, then you can help to break the transmission. And also that will also inspire action, you know, from other people.
1: You're listening to the documentary from the BBC World Service. This is The Fifth Floor with me, Farnak Amidi. Camila, you've reported on the Zika virus in Brazil. These days, we're living in a world where, like, the attention span is literally 30 seconds. How long do you think the world, the wider world, will stay with stories like this, in your experience?
4: That's a good question. It's usually, as you said, the attention span is really short. And with the Zika virus epidemic, it was actually really interesting because the world was really watching Brazil at that time because Brazil was on the run-up to the Olympics, right? The Rio Olympic Games happened in 2016 and the outbreak happened in 2015 here in Brazil. So everyone was watching, and then Brazil declared a national health emergency. Then the World Health Organization, right, declared a state of attention because the disease was spreading further away from Brazil in dozens of countries. And the thing which is really interesting, at first, authorities thought that the Zika virus was a benign disease because you'd get a rash and then you had fever and it wouldn't be that bad. But then doctors in Brazil started to realize that a lot of babies were being born with microcephaly. Then they thought there might be something wrong. And the images were so strong, you know, of kids with the tiny heads and everything and the suffering of the family. So everyone was watching Brazil. 2,000 babies were born with microcephaly at that time, with congenital Zika infection. But then in 2017, cases dropped sharply, probably because of the development of herd immunity. And the world, you know, there's so much going on in the world. People stopped paying attention. Yeah. And that's why 10 years later, last year, we actually went back to some of those families to see how these kids were doing.
2: Talking about the spam of the attention, I had an incredible discussion with the health authorities in Tierra del Fuego, because when we arrived to Tierra del Fuego, we arrived on Friday and I started to talk to local authorities to give me an interview during the weekend so we can have your version. And they say, no, we don't work during the weekend. We start on Monday. And I said, look, the spam of attention of this story will die on Sunday when the last patient from the ship is evacuated. So on Monday, nobody will care and everybody will think that the outbreak started in your province. So if you have an alternative version, I would suggest to give us an interview during the weekend, because people on Monday will be talking about something else. And thanks to this explanation, we had an interview at midday on Saturday.
1: Musa, you've worked in situations where communities were in certain ways able to come together and offer important responses to the outbreak. Can you explain that to us a little?
3: This is very critical, like in terms of breaking the transmission. So what we did back then was to mobilize people who are trusted in communities, you know, using trusted voices. So this could be traditional leaders, this could be religious leaders, because they have like a very large following. And it's easier for them to mobilize, you know, their people and engage them in terms of positive health-seeking behavior, you know, like not touching dead bodies, you know, and reporting early and seeking early treatment. You know, and by engaging these local people, you know, who are trusted and in communities, because there's quite a lot of mistrust, which is currently happening in the DRC, because people are linking the virus, you know, to business, you know, looking at the whole NGO sector as an infrastructure built upon the misery, you know, of people in the DRC, and they want to make money out of this misery, you know. So once you have those local voices, trusted people within communities, you know, and they're able to mobilize, you know, their people. Because if there is this tension between the response and the community people, which in some cases can manifest itself in violence, then it's a lot more difficult for us to break the transmission. So in all this, the media has to play a very strong role.
1: Camila, I know you've had similar experiences. Could you please tell us about that as well?
4: Sure. And to add on that, it was actually more on the coming together of the scientific community. I think that Brazil's experience with the Zika epidemic was really interesting, because you have babies being born with congenital Zika syndrome in other countries. And until then, you know, doctors hadn't put together that maybe those two things were correlated, that the microcephaly cases were due to the Zika virus infecting the mothers. So it was in Brazil in August 2015 in the northeastern part of the country, which is one of the poorest parts of Brazil. But then doctors started to realize maybe these two things might be correlated. And then it started like wildfire, as you were saying before, but within the Brazilian scientific community. And Brazil is such a large country, but doctors and scientists were exchanging information, you know, and working together to try to understand what was going on. And then the world was watching Brazil, not just because of the disease, but also because part of the answers were coming out from here.
1: And Mary, I want to come to you now because you're on the ground right now. And are there community mobilizations happening in the DRC at the moment?
0: Things are starting to be put in place when it comes to community owning this response. It is only now, this is about 27 days into the response, this Thursday, there's a lot of mobilizations of community in order to own and also use leaders of the community to convince the people that reporting early also increases the chance of being healed or to survive Ebola. And it's only starting now, but resistance is still there. I also wanted to add one more element that as the World Cup is starting, of course, there will be a big concern over here. This response is in need of over $500 million and not much has been disposed according to the response teams. And now the word is focusing on the football, the biggest event. So the fear here is that commitment or pledges might be forgotten and the people as well might be in shortage of the necessary funding in order to contain this outbreak. Though the government seems to be positive that they've had to deal with Ebola for this is the 17th time for the DRC, but money is needed and more international mobilization is needed for them to contain it.
1: When we're talking about reporting, do you also get a chance to talk about underlying issues, giving more analysis, for instance, about the relationship between poverty, war, disease, all of these things? Is there a capacity in your audiences for absorbing that kind of reporting as well, Matthias?
2: I think you have different steps. I mean, in the first situation, people are scared that they can get whatever they are afraid of. Remember with COVID and now with hantavirus. So for me, this first moment phase is the phase of, can I get it? Or how can I avoid
1: getting it?
2: Getting it. So it's really difficult in this first moment to try to explain, you know, links between touristic industry, people flying, or things like that. After this first moment of, are we having another COVID pandemic? I think you have more opportunities to explain, okay, these are linked with this. Don't be afraid if you are here because it's happening here. For example, hantavirus is a virus that has not a lethality level like COVID or Ebola. So it's like, people is like, is hantavirus as lethal as COVID? No, it's not. So for me, it's different in the first phase of the concern. And after a week, maybe you have this chance to explain a little bit more.
1: And Musa, is it something that you and media, BBC Media Action also get to talk about?
3: Yes, of course, because you can't just isolate Ebola from the other diseases, which are endemic, you know, in most parts in Africa, in those communities, you know. And for us, yes, Ebola is a public health emergency, and there is a need for us to provide life-saving information. But during the course of our programming, we also had to take a hard look in terms of the whole healthcare system. And I think that brings us to the question of accountability as well, because at the end of the day, government has a responsibility for them to provide some of those basic services. And if you don't ask those questions, you know, and people feel that we are moving from one epidemic to the other. You know, today is Ebola, probably 2 or 3 years time, another outbreak occurs.
1: Yeah.
3: You know, how do you hold some of those leaders accountable so that you have a healthcare system that is also resilient, you know, to some of those issues. We cannot, I mean, more or less like say prevent another outbreak, but the response system can be a lot better. And there will also be a mechanism where we're able to address some of those endemic diseases that people suffer with on a daily basis.
1: Mm.
3: You know, because if you take Ebola away, people still die of malaria. You know, probably more people die of malaria than even Ebola.
1: Yeah.
3: You know, there are other diseases as well that are also affecting people. You know, you have pregnant women who are also facing challenges in terms of delivery, lack of ambulances, you know. So the problem is just so massive.
1: Exactly.
3: And I think we have to take a hard look at some of those issues, even though at times it's very difficult for you to treat all those, you know, in the heat of an emergency, because you want to focus much more on providing life-saving information to audiences. But I'm sure there's a need for us to look at the whole healthcare system and see how media can also be able to hold government accountable to improve those services.
1: Yeah, interesting. Camila, you know, with as Musa mentioned, you know, we are having more epidemics, more outbreaks, more frequently these days in today's world. Do you find that it's become more important to actually talk about these interrelations and underlying issues in our reporting?
4: Definitely. And I think that audiences might be paying more attention to that because of the COVID pandemic. So much was talked about how these things are intertwined, you know, climate change and deforestation. I mean, if you take forests away, mosquitoes will reproduce and invade your city, and that might be a problem. And I think the more we go through these traumatic experiences, the more maybe people are open to, you know, consuming that kind of coverage. And specifically on the question about all the underlying issues, poverty and other things that come together and are also part of the problem. I also think that there is, I mean, with the experience with Zika, whenever you have an answer for unanswered questions, even if it comes years after the fact, people are paying attention to it because these have been such traumatic times that people are like, oh, wait a minute. And we have a specific example because in Brazil, pregnant women in the northeastern part of the country were the most affected, more than in any other part of the country. So when there were the first hypothesis on why that happened, people were like, oh, wait, I remember that. Explain it to me. So that's still, the memory is still fresh, which is a good thing for us, right? And we're talking about the attention span being so short nowadays. I think maybe there are these windows in which we can still, you know, access and connect with audiences.
1: Yeah. Guys, Musa, Camila, Emery, Matthias, fantastic to have you. Thank you so much for giving your time to us.
3: Thank you.
4: Thanks for having us.
1: That's all we've got time for today. If you want to let us know what you think about the show or you have questions for us, send an email to thefifthfloor@bbc.co.uk. We love hearing from you. You can write to us at thefifthfloor, all one word, @bbc.co.uk.

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1: As a new generation of women in Morocco push for change, there's open debate about reform. 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
3: Hello, I'm Celia Hatton at 3 hours GMT. Welcome to the newsroom. A long-awaited announcement, a framework agreement's been reached to end the US war with Iran. This from Tehran.
4: First, the immediate and permanent end of the war and military operations on various fronts, including in Lebanon.
3: How solid is this deal? Analysis from our correspondents in Jerusalem and London and from our BBC Persian service. Plus, we'll bring you the latest on the Men's Football World Cup. Switzerland votes no to capping the size of its population.
5: With today's decision, the voters have sent a signal in favour of stability, openness and reliability.
3: And the Netherlands experiments with speed limits for cyclists.
6: This is such a Dutch dilemma. And the question at the heart of all of this is, how far do you restrict freedom-loving cyclists in order to protect the vulnerable people on the bike lanes?
3: Stay with us.
7: BBC News with Chris Berrow. The US and Iran say they've reached a deal to halt their war. In a post on his Truth Social platform, Donald Trump said the deal was complete and that he was authorising the toll-free opening of the Strait of Hormuz and removing the US naval blockade of Iran. Iranian state media said the agreement also included the end of the war in Lebanon. In an interview on Fox News, the US Vice President J.D. Vance hailed the deal.
8: If the Iranians comply with his deal, it is going to fundamentally transform the Middle East for the next 50 years. It's going to end the war. It's going to make the Middle East more investable. It's going to mean a lot of prosperity, lower energy prices for the American people. This region of the world has been a basket case for my entire life and longer than that. And what the president has really set us to do is to certainly eliminate the nuclear threat of Iran. That's done.
7: A joint statement by Britain, France, Germany, and Italy welcomes the announcement of the agreement. They stressed that Iran must never acquire a nuclear weapon, and that the four countries were prepared to lift relevant sanctions in response to what they called clear steps on Iran's nuclear program. Shares have surged in Asian markets and oil prices have fallen following the announcement of the deal between the US and Iran. The price of Brent crude oil was initially down nearly 4% to just under $84 a barrel. The drop reflects traders' belief that global supplies will increase once the Strait of Hormuz reopens. But as our Asia business reporter Nick Marsh says, it will take a while for the vital waterway to become fully operational again.
9: If the two sides do stick to this agreement and they get everything resolved, then there's no reason that a ship would see any risk. Ultimately, it's, does a ship in the Strait of Hormuz feel like it's safe enough to cross at the moment? Will it be attacked by Iran? Does Iran feel like it needs to use this lever? At the moment, they probably don't feel like it's safe enough. In terms of getting traffic to flow the way it was before the war, that's going to take months and months and months.
7: Nick Marsh with that report. Russia has carried out aerial attacks on the Ukrainian capital Kyiv and Kharkiv in the north, killing at least 9 people and leaving thousands without power. With the latest for us, here's Simon Hancock.
10: Ukraine's interior minister described the attack on the capital Kyiv as a major blow with significant destruction of civilian infrastructure. The city's mayor, Vitaly Klitschko, said some houses and cars caught fire after being hit by debris from drones. He said the attack damaged electricity lines and left more than 140,000 people without power. In the northeastern city of Kharkiv, at least 5 rescue workers were killed while putting out a fire caused by Russian strikes. Russia also says its territory has come under attack from Ukraine.
7: This is the world news from the BBC. Talks on Ukraine and Moldova joining the European Union begin on Monday. This first phase has been made possible by the recent election of a new government in Hungary, which has lifted the previous administration's opposition to negotiations. Polls suggest a clear majority of Ukrainians see EU membership as a vital means of keeping the country out of Russia's orbit. A mixed martial arts contest is taking place in a huge arena outside the White House to celebrate Donald Trump's 80th birthday. The US president is a keen fan of the sport, but also holds shares through a family trust in the company which runs it. Legal attempts were made to stop the event going ahead. At the Men's Football World Cup, Iran's team has entered the US from Mexico ahead of their game against New Zealand on Monday night. They made the short flight to Los Angeles from their base camp in Tijuana. Our North America correspondent Shaima Khalil reports from Los Angeles.
11: The team faced visa problems and was forced to move its World Cup base camp to Mexico. And when Iran takes to the pitch here in LA, many in the city's large Iranian community won't be there to watch. Some are planning protests against FIFA's ban on the pre-revolutionary line and sun flag, while others see the team as representing a regime they want gone. The players insist they're here to unite Iranians and focus on football. But for this squad, politics has been impossible to escape.
7: The American musician and internet personality Oliver Tree has died in a helicopter crash in Brazil. The 32-year-old was on a world tour when the helicopter he was travelling in collided with another one over Rio de Janeiro on Sunday. It then crashed into a car park of a dealership, setting ablaze around 20 vehicles. A police source said that all six people on board were killed. Tree was known for hits including Life Goes On, Miss You and Alien Boy. BBC News.
12: Hello, I'm Celia Hatton. You're listening to The Newsroom from the BBC World Service. We start with a triumphant social media post from Donald Trump. "Let the oil flow," he wrote. He then tells ships of the world to start your engines. The US and Iran have confirmed they've agreed to a deal to end their conflict that began just over 3 months ago. The text of what's been agreed hasn't officially been released, but both sides have indicated they'll lift their blockades on the Strait of Hormuz, a move that could allow ships to pass through it again. Representatives from both countries are scheduled to meet in Switzerland for a formal signing ceremony on Friday. On State TV, the Iranian Deputy Foreign Minister, Kazem Gharibabadi, had this to say after the text had been finalized.
13: Two immediate developments were supposed to take place and will take place, starting last night on the early hours of Monday. First, the immediate and permanent end of the war and military operations on various fronts, including in Lebanon. As you saw, the statement announced by the Prime Minister of Pakistan explicitly referred to the immediate and permanent end of the war on all fronts, including Lebanon. The second development was the lifting and the end of the naval blockade that the United States had imposed on the Islamic Republic of Iran, which was also announced by the US President in his statement. This memorandum of understanding was reached despite our complete distrust of our enemies. We have no trust in the enemy. Our trust lies in our military strength, our diplomatic capabilities, and the support and unity of our own people. That is why the implementation of this memorandum of understanding is extremely important. We have specific plans in place to monitor the implementation of US commitments under this memorandum.
12: Iran's deputy foreign minister. He mentioned there the Pakistani prime minister. Pakistan has acted as one of the main mediators to end the conflict. That mediation role looks set to continue as this agreement sets out a framework for a further 60 days of talks to hammer out some of the more complicated issues on the table, including details on the possible lifting of sanctions and the future of Iran's nuclear program. Our Middle East analyst Sebastian Usher joined us from Jerusalem shortly after the agreement was announced.
14: Interestingly, what the Pakistani prime minister says is that both sides have declared, this is quoting it directly, the immediate and permanent termination of military operations on all fronts, including in Lebanon. Now, that is a big step. It was the situation in Lebanon that, again, almost derailed this at the last moment when Israel bombed the southern suburbs of Beirut. That was following the infiltration in northern Israel of several rockets from Hezbollah. That looked for several hours like it was going to spoil President Trump's hopes that the deal would be done and would be able to be announced on his 80th birthday. Well, he has succeeded in that. But this idea that the war in Lebanon that Israel's waging against Hezbollah will come to an end, I think that's something which will take a bit of unpacking.
15: Sebastian, you're speaking to us from Israel. Has there been any reaction from there so far?
14: When we're speaking, I mean, we're speaking very shortly after this has just happened. There hasn't been a reaction so far as I've seen, but there's a kind of mute reaction in the sense that there was an anticipation, a fear that Iran would fire missiles overnight. That's certainly the signals that we were getting from various Iranian officials that Israel would face punishment for that attack it carried out on the southern suburbs of Beirut and that it was imminent. So there was an alert, a higher state of alert that was raised. The Israeli military says that it was prepared offensively and defensively for this, and a sense that Israel was moving back into the mode of potentially being prepared both to take down those missiles as they came in with its Iron Dome system, but then almost certainly to launch its own wave of strikes. And that's exactly what happened this time last Sunday. So I think there will be a sigh of relief over that, because one assumes that's not now going to happen. I mean, in this extraordinary back and forth that we've had, I mean, absolutely. I mean, I think everyone who's been following this is slightly dazed by the whiplash turns. It's not beyond the realms of possibility that that attack could still be carried out. But at the moment, it looks far, far less likely.
15: You've taken us through some of the challenges still facing the region. We've described this as a deal, but it's more specifically being termed a memorandum of understanding between the U.S. and Iran. I mean, it's really just the first phase of an agreement, isn't it? Can you take us through what isn't in this deal? What still remains to be agreed?
14: Some of the information that's been given over the past 24 hours or so from the Iranian side in particular has suggested that more may be in this memorandum of understanding than had been anticipated. A senior Iranian official said that there was an agreement within it for Iran to dilute its highly enriched uranium, what President Trump has referred to as nuclear dust, inside Iran, rather than, as President Trump had been suggesting, it somehow being taken out of Iran. So that would be quite a big step at this stage. It would, if that held, that would be one of the big stumbling blocks potentially dealt with. If the conflict in Lebanon, as we were saying, is somehow brought to an end by this, I have to say that I have serious doubts about that, because Israel is not a part of this agreement, essentially. And the Israeli government, the Israeli prime minister, has essentially said that they should continue to have a certain level of freedom in the way that they wage that offensive. Then that would be a big thing as well. We don't know about the billions of dollars that Iran wants unfrozen. They wanted a certain amount of that to be unfrozen at the beginning of this process within this memorandum of understanding. The latest that we heard from President Trump was that wouldn't be the case, but it would maybe happen during the process of negotiations that would follow, you know, as according to the kind of progress that was made. So we're not sure about that yet, but it may be potentially that this is more of a deal, that it goes further than perhaps people had been expecting. I mean, we'll find that out more in the coming hours. That would be very helpful, obviously, in terms of the negotiations, which, you know, would be seen as very difficult, and dealing with, you know, the red lines, the main stumbling blocks. Over the next, some people have talked about, the Iranians particularly, have talked about a 60-day period that would follow the signing of this deal, and we've been told the signing will be on the 19th. Things could happen between then, of course. I mean, things have been happening every day that have changed the equation.
12: Sebastian Usher in Jerusalem. Well, as Sebastian mentioned, full details of the deal have not yet been made public, and it's unclear how quickly the Strait of Hormuz might reopen to all traffic. At issue is not simply a military ceasefire or an Iranian nuclear agreement, but also the state of the global economy. Our correspondent Joe Inwood told us prices of key commodities had already started to fall.
16: The cost of oil, that seems to have gone down. And of course, it's not just oil that is going to be flowing through the Strait of Hormuz if, when it is opened up. But of course, there's really important things like fertilizer, gas that's used in other countries as well. Really a huge amount of the kind of the lifeblood of the global economy will be gradually unblocked and things could start to get back to normal. Now, of course, all of this is predicated upon not just it being implemented, but it holding. And I think, you know, this is definitely the most optimistic we can feel so far about things starting to get back to normal. But we are not there yet. There are still uncertainties in this. Still hasn't been signed yet. All sides seem to be moving in the same direction. But I think there are still hurdles that remain.
12: You mentioned the global economy, Joe. Things looking a bit brighter. Donald Trump has been under pressure, hasn't he, domestically, to find some way out of this conflict?
16: Of course, it hasn't escaped people's notice that today, as well as celebrating the 250th, you know, birth of the United States, he's also celebrating his 80th birthday. So clearly this was a day he wanted to get this done. But I think in a more sort of deep political sense, you hit the nail on the head there. He has suffered, his popularity has suffered, partly because he had promised not to get into wars and clearly has got into a war, but also because Americans are feeling the cost of this in their pockets. You know, the rising cost of whether it's a fertilizer for American farmers, or probably more immediately, the cost of petrol, of gas to go in their cars. That is something Americans notice. But I think it's really important not to get too fixated on the cost to American consumers. When, as I was mentioning before, fertilizer, a lot of which goes to the developing world, that is not getting through as well. And while it's inconvenient for people to have to spend more on petrol, it's really a matter of life and death for other people to be able to grow food. So I think in terms of keeping in perspective, I think that is the impact really that has had the most dramatic effect, if not the one that's had the most impact on President Trump and his popularity.
12: Just to focus on what's going on inside Iran for a moment. The Iranians have already said that they really want to focus on lifting of sanctions. What do we know about that?
16: We should say, at the time we're speaking, just before midnight London time, the details that we've had come out don't have any mention of either sanctions relief that I've seen or any kind of unfreezing of assets. So Iranian assets that are held in Western countries or in Gulf countries in their banks, those being unfrozen and given back to the Iranians. I haven't seen at this point any mention of that. It doesn't mean it's not in the deal, because the text has not been fully released as we speak, but it hasn't been highlighted by anyone. Whether the sanctions relief is immediate or whether the sanctions relief is phased in, that was always a point of contention. The Iranians want it to be up front. The Americans said they wanted sanctions relief to be essentially tied to what they saw as good behavior. So whether the sanctions relief is immediate or phased in, it is definitely going to be the direction of travel that we're going in, that there is going to be a sort of a slight lifting of restriction on the Iranian economy, a freeing up of some of the assets they have overseas. As I say, and how immediately it happens, we don't know, but it will be happening.
12: Joe Inwood, and we've seen evidence that some in Iran are trying to portray this deal as a victory for Tehran. Iran's top military command, Hatam al-Anbiya's central headquarters, has said Iranians, together with the country's armed forces and Tehran's proxies and allies in the region, have shown the U.S. and Israel that they have no option but to accept defeat and surrender. We'll have more analysis from our BBC Persian service later in the program. You can also go to the BBC News website for additional information on this US-Iran deal. It was updated just 7 minutes ago. There, if you click, you can see a video featuring our global affairs correspondent, Sebastian Usher, providing some further analysis. You're listening to The Newsroom on the BBC World Service. Well, let's leave news of the Iran-US deal for a little while and have a look at a few other stories. We've got the latest on Men's Football World Cup for you. A short while ago, Japan and the Netherlands met in Dallas, Texas. That game ended in a 2-2 draw. All the goals were in the second half of the game. Our sports correspondent John Bennett is in the US for the tournament, and he gave me this update.
17: It was always going to be, I think, one of the best games of the group stage. A semi-finalist from the Euros in the Netherlands against a Japan team who many people have picked out as a team to watch in this tournament. They breezed through qualifying. They scored over 50 goals. They recently beat the likes of Brazil and England. And it turned out to be the game of the tournament so far, this 2-2 draw. Quiet first half, but then the second half really came to life. Japan twice coming from behind in this 2-2 draw. Crescencio Somerville, he probably thought he'd won it for the Dutch with a beautiful curling effort, but Daichi Kamada headed in a late equaliser. I think it was a fair result in the end. Both teams will take this, although probably the Netherlands, of course, having been 2-1 up, 1-0 up, will have thought they maybe could have won it. But Japan, after being quite passive first half, much more impressive when they were being positive. But an excellent match in Dallas.
12: And then earlier, though, a match with two teams that maybe weren't so quite so evenly matched. The tiny nation of Curacao were beaten 7-1 by Germany.
17: Yes, many people were wondering, will this be one of the biggest upsets in World Cup history? Well, it wasn't. Germany came into this tournament under pressure because they'd been knocked out of the last two tournaments in the group stage, but they were excellent today. Having said that, one name will go down in the history of football in Curaçao, Livano Comanencia. He scored their first ever World Cup goal on their debut at the tournament. He made it 1-1. Germany looked stunned at that stage. But right after that, there was one of those controversial hydration breaks we've had at this tournament, which kind of splits a game into quarters. They take these breaks due to high temperatures, and that completely halted their momentum. Don't get me wrong, Germany probably would have won anyway. They look very impressive. Kai Havertz on the score sheet twice. Jamal Musiala, also one of the goal scorers. 72 places in the rankings separated them. It was always going to be difficult. As you say, Curaçao, the smallest ever World Cup nation, population 150,000, and the gap in quality was clear to see.
12: And John, what other big games are coming up in the tournament?
17: Well, what about this one? Spain against Cap Verde, who are making their debut in the tournament. An incredible story. They qualified ahead of Cameroon, who are heavyweights in African football when it comes to qualifying for World Cups. Belgium against Egypt will be interesting because Mohamed Salah will be taking part in only his second World Cup. In 2018, when he played his first World Cup, he came in with an injury, wasn't really able to show his best form. 3.5 years ago in Qatar, Egypt didn't qualify, but now Mohamed Salah, one of the best players in the world, gets his opportunity to be fully fit and hopefully be one of the stars at this World Cup. But a tough opening game for Egypt against Belgium.
12: John Bennett in New Jersey. And I can update you on another match that's taking place right now. Sweden is currently beating Tunisia 3-1 in the second half of that game. Let's go to Switzerland now. Swiss voters have rejected a proposal to limit the country's population to 10 million people. Around 55% of those who voted in the referendum said no to the plan. Imogen Folks reports from the Swiss capital, Bern.
18: Switzerland has grown rapidly in the last 25 years, from 7.3 million people in 2002 to 9.1 million today. 25% of them are not Swiss. The right-wing Swiss People's Party said pulling the emergency brake on immigration would solve problems like high rents or crowded trains. But in the cities where these problems are most acute, voters disagreed. In Zurich, Geneva and Bern, more than 70% of those voting rejected the population cap. Switzerland has an ageing population. It needs doctors, care workers and hotel and restaurant staff. They come from all over Europe, thanks to non-EU member Switzerland's participation in free movement of people. Swiss Justice Minister Beat Jans welcomed today's result.
5: With today's decision, the voters have sent a signal in favour of stability, openness and reliability. They have shown clearly that they want to continue relations with the European Union and that in these uncertain times, stability is important.
19: und Verlässlichkeit.
11: Key to that stability is access to Europe's single market, where half of all Swiss exports are sold. Leaving free movement of people would likely have meant losing that access. And Switzerland, although neutral, is increasing its defence spending. It hopes to cooperate on security with Europe. With the world so unstable, the government argued, now is not the moment to alienate friendly neighbours. The Swiss People's Party is disappointed at its loss, but Member of Parliament Thomas Eshi warned that the problems it highlighted won't go away.
20: 45% said yes to this initiative of the Swiss People's Party. I think that's a very clear signal to our government, to the other parties, to the big lobby organisations of the economy, that the current development cannot continue as it has in the past.
11: Most Swiss voters won't disagree that challenges around housing and transport need tackling. But what today's result suggests is that many of them may be weary of the People's Party's constant focus on immigration as the source of Switzerland's problems.
12: Imogen, folks. In the Netherlands, a two-week trial has started to impose a speed limit on cyclists. The Dutch government boasts, it's on their official website, that they're the number one country in the world when it comes to cycling. So why carry out this experiment? Our correspondent in The Hague is our own great bike enthusiast, Hannah Holligan.
6: This is such a Dutch dilemma, and the question at the heart of all of this is how far do you restrict freedom-loving cyclists in order to protect the vulnerable people on the bike lanes, so the children, older riders, in a country where bikes are so integral to daily life, from school runs to commutes. And every morning I ride about 20 kilometres an hour back and forth to school. That's the limit they're trialling in Houten, which is a place near Utrecht in the centre of the Netherlands. Every morning, I'm overtaken by teenagers on fat bikes, so these electric bikes that get their name from the size of the wheels, people in their 70s on e-bikes, commuters racing to the office. More than a quarter of all journeys here in the Netherlands are made by bikes. So the cycling infrastructure, it's a victim of its own success. The Dutch are trying to keep that world-class reputation. So this trial is happening because cyclist deaths rose pretty dramatically last year, 14% to 281. And on top of that, an estimated 81,000 cyclists ended up in accident and emergency rooms being treated for various kinds of injuries. The lanes that we're riding on every day, they're designed for the traditional sit-up and beg, or granny bikes, as they're called over here in the Netherlands. But now they're carrying a huge array of users. So they have to find a way to allow all of those different types of riders to coexist without jeopardizing anyone's safety.
12: Anna Holligan. Well, let's return to our top story before we go, and that's the news that the US and Iran have announced a deal to halt their war. The framework agreement is due to be signed on Friday in Switzerland, but details of what that agreement contains are still emerging. BBC Persian's Bamin Kalbasi gave Janat Jalil this assessment.
21: It is an important breakthrough. It is happening in the backdrop of endless mistrust, obviously two wars, and the reality that a lot of the disagreements were dragging this on till the very last days. And so those gaps have been closed enough to be able to announce a 60-day period of negotiations, but is also a very important moment given that Israel was very clearly against letting this happen. And Mr. Netanyahu openly tried to derail it by attacking the suburbs of Beirut. So it is significant that it has arrived where it has.
22: People around the world will be breathing a sigh of relief because basically Iran has been able to hold the global economy hostage. We're talking about the reopening of the Strait of Hormuz, but it will take time, won't it, for oil shipments to flow as freely as they did before?
21: Absolutely. I mean, most experts are looking at this recovering market that would be a slow one. So it's not going to affect gas prices tomorrow or reduce the chances of inflation right away. And at the same time, in Iran, we've got more than 85 million people in absolutely horrible economic situation. It was terrible before the war. It was terrible before the protests in January. And now we're looking at 60-70% inflation. So a country that its middle class is all but collapsed, its poor are even poorer. It's in desperate need of some relief. The question is, will this money released in these sanctions help that economy enough, or will it be lost to corruption? But nevertheless, the both sides of this equation are desperate for it to end.
22: Yes, because this war has come at huge costs, and it seems pretty much that we're going back to where we were before, Bahman.
21: Indeed. The fundamentals haven't changed, except Iran has a new deterrence, which is now, before it didn't think it could close the Strait of Hormuz whenever it wanted. It was a costly move that only super hardliners in Iran would advocate, but it did it, and now it knows it works, and it could do it again. And the reality is the basis of this deal is not that different from what Barack Obama signed in 2015. Sanction relief for limitation on Iran's nuclear program. None of it has fundamentally changed.
3: Bahman Kalbasi, you've been listening to The Newsroom with me, Celia Hatton. Our main news, share prices have surged in Asia and the price of oil has fallen following the announcement the U.S. and Iran have announced a deal to halt their war. Thanks for joining us. 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
27: 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I'm just thrilled for all the patients I get to go home to say we have hope on the way.
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28: Have you shipped your favourite characters, written slash pairings, or do you have no idea what I'm talking about? I'm Dashiani Navanayagam, and today on The Conversation from the BBC World Service, we're diving into the world of fan fiction, where fans rewrite the lives of best-selling fictional characters. Two women from America and the Philippines give their take on how this booming community is influencing mainstream media, popular culture, and even academia.
22: BBC News. The US and Iran say they have reached a deal to halt their war. President Trump said the deal was complete and that he was fully authorizing the toll-free opening of the Strait of Hormuz and removing the US naval blockade of Iran. The mediator, Pakistan, said the agreement also included the end of the war in Lebanon. A joint statement by Britain, France, Germany and Italy welcomed the announcement. A joint statement by Britain, France, Germany and Italy welcomed the announcement of the agreement, but stressed that Iran

0: In other news, Ukraine's interior minister says 5 emergency workers have died while putting out a fire caused by Russian air attacks on Kharkiv in the northeast of the country. Ihor Klimenko posted on Telegram that 5 more had been injured. There have also been attacks on the capital, Kyiv. Talks on Ukraine and Moldova joining the European Union begin on Monday. This first phase has been made possible by the recent election of a new government in Hungary, which has lifted the previous administration's opposition to negotiations. A mixed martial arts contest is getting underway in a huge arena outside the White House. The event is being held to celebrate President Trump's 80th birthday. At the Men's Football World Cup, Iran's team has entered the US from Mexico ahead of their game against New Zealand on Monday night. They were forced to relocate their base camp in Tijuana after several squad officials were denied US visas. That's the latest BBC News.
1: Hello, I'm Dashiani Navanayagam, and welcome to The Conversation from the BBC World Service. This is the programme which explores the female perspective around the world through the lives of women doing extraordinary things. Now, have you ever watched a film or read a book which has stayed with you long after it's finished? So much so that you've hankered to live in that world, reimagining future storylines, plotting different relationships between characters, and allowing it to take on a life of its own. Well, that, my friends, is the world of fan fiction. And my guests today are 2 women immersed in this thriving literary community where fans engage, write, and rewrite universes of well-known characters. By day, Dawn Walls Thuma is a middle school teacher in the USA, but in her spare time, she founded and runs the Silmarillion Writers Guild, a home for Tolkien fan fiction, including her own work. And Christine Michelle Santos is assistant professor at Ateneo de Manila University in the Philippines. She studies fandom and fan fiction across Japan and Southeast Asia. And dig deep enough into the internet and you will find her own fan fiction there too. Dawn and Christine, a very warm welcome to the programme. Hello.
2: Hello, thank you.
3: Hello, good day to you.
1: Dawn, what are some of the key books that have produced such a thriving fan fiction community?
2: Tolkien is obviously one of them. Lord of the Rings, of course, primary of that. But there have been other books as well. The original sort of OG fandom was Sherlock Holmes over 100 years ago. And Harry Potter, of course, has been massive as well. Twilight, as far as book fandoms go, was huge. Those are really some of the biggest ones.
1: Christine, I mentioned that you used to write your own fan work. Tell us how you got into that and what it was about.
3: I was pretty much young, really young back then, around 16. And what drove me to write was I just wanted to see more interactions between 2 of my favorite characters from an anime that I was watching on TV. And I felt like there was an interesting tension between these 2 characters. And I just wanted to give it a shot. And the next thing I know, I was writing and posting it on a website called fanfiction.net, and there it is, somewhere out in the world. If you Google well enough, you'll find my fanfic there.
1: And what sort of plot lines were you writing about then?
3: Well, the first ones I wrote were definitely in the lines of romance. But later on, I find myself exploring themes surrounding loneliness, themes, as I mature as a person, the stories that I write also mature. These days, the fanfics I write tend to be very domestic in nature. I love cooking themes in the fanfics that I write and seeing characters do domestic things. And so, one thing wonderful about fanfics is that it changes and grows with you and fosters a very safe space for your imagination, for your emotions, and maybe to other people as well who share the same interests.
1: Dawn, you also write fanfiction set in the universe of Tolkien's The Silmarillion. Just tell us a little bit more about that world, because less well known than The Hobbit and Lord of the Rings.
2: So it is sort of a prequel to The Hobbit and The Lord of the Rings, and it describes the universe and the mythology that underlies that. It was Tolkien's life work. He began it when he was still fighting in World War I, as

0: young man, and he continued through all the way to his death. It was unfinished. So it offers just a massive amount of world building as a playground in which to write. If you've ever read Lord of the Rings, of course, it's more like a typical novel. And the Silmarillion is much more of a bird's eye view of that history. So characters are only barely sketched in. And when I read the book myself for the first time, and I started searching for information about it online while bored at work one day, and I encountered fan fiction, and I discovered that people were sort of fleshing out these characters and these scenes that are only just barely sketched into the book. And I started writing because in a lot of cases, I didn't agree with their interpretations, but it was much better to write my own rather than. One of the aspects of fan fiction is, of course, that you can comment on other people's work. You know, it's much more interactive than simply reading a book where the author is presenting something that is taken in by the reader. There's a back and forth between authors and readers in fan fiction communities. And I did not want to be that person who is in the comments saying, well, I don't think you did this right, or I don't agree with how you interpreted this. So I just started writing my own stories.
1: Well, you know what you said there is so interesting, because fan fiction is so much more than just writing your own work. It's having people comment on it and engaging with other people. And there's criticism and there's praise and there's rewriting and reimagining it. Christine, I can see you nodding away there. How intimidating is it to put your work out there about characters that are so well loved and have other people judge you, judge your interpretation of them, and judge the writing? Christine.
2: Well, it's quite fascinating because there are layers to it. Having come from a country where English is not my first language, I had, you know, my first fanfic probably has all of the grammatical errors that I can think of. And what's fascinating about it is it just became an avenue for me to just write and learn the language in the process. And there's some shamelessness to it because I know it's not good. So I'll just post it out there and let the wild world of the internet figure it out. Definitely, it's daunting at first, but I think that's the joy of posting fanfic when you're young. You don't really think about it.
1: Dawn, what about you? Was it intimidating to put your work out there and have it read by others?
0: A bit of yes and no, because I was complete unknown in Tolkien fandom. So I had the capacity to disappear if I needed to at that point. But at the same time, I had published writing before. I had published fiction. So I held myself to a fairly high standard. I mean, Tolkien fan fiction has existed. The first works that I have been able to find were 1960. Obviously, they weren't posted online then. But you're talking about a community, a practice that's very long enduring, and people had a lot of strong feelings. My first work that I posted was a very, very long novel that I posted weekly, one chapter per week. And I remember thinking at the beginning of each week, like this week, the chapter that I post is going to reveal me as a fraud. I have no idea what that even meant in the context of writing Tolkien fan fiction. But 24-year-old me would, you know, feel a little nervous.
1: Well, you know, you said Tolkien fan fiction has existed since the 1960s. And to me, fan fiction is so much like a product of the internet age. How was it around in the 60s? How interactive was it? Was it much more insular, or did you have that level of commenting and engaging with other people's works?
0: So it was, I always call it the society and zine era of fan fiction, because people belonged to societies, like there were Tolkien societies. So they were local groups. People met in person. And a lot of times those groups produced zines, or fans, short for fanzines. And this was most famously captured, it's not a book fandom, but in Star Trek fandom. But it happened as well for Tolkien fandom, I mean, at least since the 1950s. The first Tolkien fan work, written fan work that I've been able to find was a poem from 1958. So people would write in to zines with their poems, their stories, their art, their essays, and then these would be mailed out to members who would then read them and respond with letters. So it was very much like an analog version of what we do on websites like the Silmarillion Writers Guild, Archive of Our Own, fanfiction.net today. It was just, you know, across weeks, months, even years having conversations versus that sort of more instantaneous gratification we get today.
1: Dawn, you said when you first entered fanfiction, it was quite unfriendly. What do you mean by that? How was it unfriendly?
0: When the Peter Jackson Lord of the Rings movies came out and resulted in this influx of people who not only had just seen the films, but, you know, home internet was on the rise at the time and Web 2.0 was making it easier than ever for people to interact with each other online. So those three things meant that Tolkien fan fiction at the beginning of the 2000s was booming. So I think there was definitely a defensiveness that was from the sort of old guard fans who in some cases even resented some of the changes of the films that were being seen as canon, which in fan fiction refers to our collection of text. Those books were authored in the mid 20th century. And so they bring the norms from that time around gender, sexuality, race, ability. And at the same time, there were a lot of writers who were coming in and were exploring themes around sexuality, exploring themes around queerness and gender and race in Middle Earth. And those were topics that made people sometimes uncomfortable. And you saw like a splitting off in some cases of people who were writing stories with same-sex pairings in it, shipping, as it's sometimes known, and people who were writing more canon compliant that looked more like the books. And there was sometimes a little bit of animosity and tension between those groups in the early years that has been somewhat resolved over the last 20 years.
1: You're listening to The Conversation from the BBC World Service. I'm Dashiani Navanayagam, and my guest today write and study fan fiction, Christine Michelle Santos in the Philippines and Dawn Walls-Thuma in the USA. Now, both of your obsessions, interest in fan fiction has actually led into the work that you both do now. I mean, Christine, writing fan fiction led to you becoming an academic. Tell us about that. How did that happen?
2: My fandom was rooted in Japanese animation and anime and manga, and that led to learning the language, eventually learning the culture. Dawn mentioned fans, shared zines, and that was true for Japan as well. And here in the Philippines, I encountered those zines, and they're usually done as comics, and they've been around for 50 years, since the 1970s. That led to, I guess, a slippery slope as a fan, wherein I'd like to know more about it. And 10 years later, I was accepted in a PhD program on the very topic that I wrote about in my blog. And I'm like, this is insane.
1: You study this genre called boys' love. Tell us about that and how that relates to fan fiction.
2: Well, boys' love actually emerged from fan fiction in Japan in the 1970s, wherein there were young female comic writers who either read Damien or also watched Death of Venice in Japan, and that was their first exposure to male-male intimacy. And for them, it was interesting because on one end, they were seeing a life where they can emotionally resonate with the male characters, and yet somehow, as women, they cannot do the things that these men could do. All of the stories in their comics are just about orphan girls or, you know, those daddy long legs kind of stories. And eventually they were creating zines inspired by these stories. And from there, they kind of developed to transforming mainstream comics in Japan.
1: Who's creating this fan fiction around boys' love? It's young girls writing this.
2: Yes, it's around women of the same age as I am.
1: And who is reading this fan fiction then?
2: Primarily, it was women, but it's not just women anymore. There are male creators who are also writing the same story, same kind of fan works. And so everyone seems to be involved into practice now.
1: Dawn, what about you? Do you know if those are men writing it or women writing it?
0: One of the pursuits that I do as an independent scholar in collaboration with another scholar, Maria K. Alberto, is I run a longitudinal survey called the Tolkien Fanfiction Survey, and we run it every 5 years. When I did it in 2015, it was 80% women who responded to the survey. And now it's 65%, but it's not because of an uptick in men. It's because of an uptick in people with non-binary identities. So about 4% of survey respondents are men, and that stayed pretty, 4 or 5%, that stayed pretty steady across the 10 years. But we've seen a shift from fan fiction being seen, as it typically is in the scholarship, as a women's form of writing, to much more so that it's a form of women and non-binary folks writing.
1: Fan fiction very much has its own vocabulary, I feel. So shipping means inventing relationships between different characters to ship two characters. And slash fiction talks about sort of homoerotic relationships. How much is slash fiction a part of Tolkien fan fiction?
0: So slash fiction is probably less prevalent in Tolkien fan fiction than it is in other fandoms. It certainly is written, and quite passionately written. 65% of fan fiction authors who responded to the survey said that they, quote, write slash stories that focus on same-sex relationship and or sexual pairings between men.
1: Christine, what are your thoughts on this?
2: I was wondering if there is slash in Tolkien, and it's interesting to see that it's growing over the years, because, I mean, yeah, when I was starting as a fan, I know Tolkien as kind of the sacred ground. And it's like, you have to be of the same literary greatness as the original text. But it's to see people challenge that. It's amazing.
1: Why do you think women want to write gay male stories about their favorite characters? Because it seems to be a real kind of trend in fan fiction.
0: It definitely is. And there have been people who have made their entire scholarly careers off of answering that question. You know, I'm a teacher in my paid work, and we talk about books serving as both windows and mirrors, and that kids need books that people need books that are windows, meaning they can see into other worlds, and they need mirrors, meaning that they can see themselves. And fan fiction really resonates with a lot of people because it allows them to create mirrors. And so there's been a lot written about how same-sex relationships in fan fiction don't really look like same-sex relationships between men in the real world, that they're sort of this idealized way of women creating relationships with men in a way that they sort of wish that they could exist, and seeing emotions between men that, because of, you know, norms around masculinity and whatnot, a lot of times can't be expressed. And so fan fiction allows them to write those characters in that way, where that sort of intimacy between men is possible.
2: For women, the gateway to boys' love or slash is definitely first the romance. There are some scholars who actually view some of these dynamics, relationship dynamics, as quite heteronormative in nature, because there's always someone who's receiving the affection or someone who's giving the affection. But later on, I think there are writers trying to see, how can we push those boundaries? Like, there are characters that are, for example, non-humans, whether you're a robot or ones based on video games that are cyborg related, or some that are interesting wherein men could get pregnant, for example.
1: This idea that fans are writing fiction in a way that allows them to express the idealized version of relationships in the world they want to see or live in or be in is really interesting. And I just wondered how much of that is also the result of the fact that fan fiction allows for stories that maybe the mainstream media doesn't want to tell, or doesn't allow, or doesn't do so well.
2: It's starting to change in various parts of the world. So, for example, in Thailand, what started as fan fiction has now become a large industry that celebrates BL, and can actually have mainstream channels showcasing queer romances between male characters, and it's well loved by women. It's become so mainstream that gay men in the region started consuming it and have seen it as the gateway to make that kind of media. And maybe that, you know, in Thailand recently, they just approved same-sex marriage. So it's leading towards that reality, you know. And I think I'm talking about Asian media because there's different politics in Western fandom, but definitely in Asia, it has had those great impacts.
1: For people who are outside of fan fiction and are just coming to this completely new, it will probably be really surprising to them that so many people write so much and invest so much time writing stories about fictional characters when they don't own the copyright and so cannot publish those stories for money. What would you say to that? Has that ever particularly bothered you, Dawn?
0: So like I said earlier, I had published my fiction, in which, you know, comes down to, as I always say, a literary magazine that your mom will read. You know, I really think that that's really the key, is that it's not a sanctioned form of publishing. You know, it's not anything I'll ever be able to put on a resume. But through this activity, I've had interactions with people that I've made lifelong friends all around the world. People that I've gone to visit them in their home countries. They've come to visit me here. We've gone on vacation together. I mean, these are, you know, become some of my best friends through this work. So it really, the idea that I can never own, in a sense, my own work fully, where I can do with it freely as I want or make money on it or whatever, really seems very small compared to what else I've gotten out of it.
1: Christine, boys love fan work in Japan and across Southeast Asia has become a multi-billion dollar industry. Just explain, how does that work? Who is making money from fan fiction and how?
2: Well, in Japan, for example, a lot of fan works and fan comics in particular are actually produced by printers. And so if there's anyone who's making a profit from it, it's really the printers. There are interesting copyright laws in Japan wherein they do allow fan comics, because that becomes like this very important space to nurture talent in Japan, and has been so for the last 50 or 60 years even. And in other parts of the world, like in Thailand, the wide acceptance of the genre has made it into a large commercial industry. And it's a very popular genre. They even travel all over the region, or even Australia, the United States. So it's an interesting aspect about this relationship between fans and companies. And it's a question of whether companies really care about what fans are interested in or not. When they do care, we can see a really fruitful relationship where the two work hand in hand. One feeds off the energy of the other, and they create like an entire, I guess, media landscape. And in fact, Japan is one of the most fascinating and mature fan media landscapes, where you have cafes that fans can go to and just drink beside their favorite characters. And you can buy keychains in relation to your favorite characters. And if you have a particular two characters that you want to share the same keychain, they'll definitely have the kind of product for you.
1: Dawn, I'm just curious, because you are a teacher by day, how important fan fiction is to young readers and writers today?
0: It definitely still is. In fact, when I started at a new school at one point, and it was my very first day, and I had not met any of my students yet, and all of a sudden, this girl comes running down the hall and bursts into my classroom, and she says, "You write fan fiction." And so I felt this like moment of like terror, because I was like, I don't know that that's how I wanted to be introduced to my new students. But I definitely have students right now who are interested in fan fiction. And I will sometimes see them during study hall when they're done their work working on a story, or they'll put together different poems and fan art and things like that and ask me to print it. So it's still important to young people, and keeps them engaged with books and media in a deep and sustaining way.
1: How did fan fiction change the way you thought about yourself or the way you saw the world, Dawn?
0: So it was life changing to, I don't think that's hyperbole, because when I first started writing fan fiction, I had just graduated from university. I had a degree. I had all the things checked that I needed to do to be a successful adult, but I didn't know what I wanted to do with my life. And I was not teaching, and it was really engaging with writing and books in a deep way that made me go back to school to become a teacher, which has since become really important life work for me. And of course, aside from my professional work, and the really important changes that it allowed me to make there, then just the community of people I've known, and the fact that I can continue to do this work that I love, which is writing both fiction and doing research and scholarship. And I can continue to do that and have an audience and have people to engage with that. I've been able to support, because I've been an independent scholar now for about 10 years. So I've been able to support other independent scholars in coming up and see them start moving from being fans to, you know, publishing their research and theories in journals and at conferences, and been very fortunate to have support from other scholars, which again has helped me to grow in many, many ways.
1: Christine, what about you?
2: I think for me, fan fiction has empowered me in ways that I wouldn't have imagined when I was 16 years old. As I continue to study fan works in the region, I've also seen how it has empowered younger generations of fans, even older generations of fans. It's that liberating space of transforming these characters, these narratives, these settings, that makes a lot of fans kind of find power in the kind of expression, especially when it comes to exploring sexuality, challenging particular power structures. I think that's wonderful in this day and age where we are so disempowered by our realities.
1: Christine and Dawn, thank you so much for this conversation.
2: Thank you so much as well.
0: Thank you both as well.
1: My guests today have been fan fiction experts Christine Michelle Santos in the Philippines and Dawn Walls Thuma in the USA. I'm Dashiani Navanayagam, and the conversation from the BBC World Service will be back next week. Thanks for listening.
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6: As a new generation of women in Morocco push for change, there's open debate about reform. In the city of Marrakesh, a panel of young women's advocates will be taking on issues including sex outside marriage, inheritance, harassment, and polygamy.
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7: Hello and welcome to Newsday on the BBC World Service with me, Rob Young, in London.
8: And I am Anne Soy in Bunia in the Democratic Republic of Congo, where I've been looking at efforts to tackle the spread of Ebola.
7: Coming up, the United States and Iran have announced an agreement to extend their ceasefire and reopen the vital shipping route, the Strait of Hormuz. Donald Trump has said, let the oil flow.
8: I've been to Mongwalu in the east of the Democratic Republic of Congo, where I heard one Ebola survivor's advice to those worried about infection.
9: They should not listen to people. They should seek treatment, because this illness is not a joke, but people are recovering. See, I have recovered.
10: And I'm Isaac Fannin at the World Cup in the United States. 19 goals on the fourth day of the tournament. We'll have more all after the latest world news.
11: BBC News with Chris Barrow. The US and Iran say they've reached a deal to halt their war. In a social media post, Donald Trump said he was authorizing the toll-free opening of the Strait of Hormuz and removing the US naval blockade of Iran. The agreement includes the end of the war in Lebanon. Our chief North America correspondent Gary O'Donoghue says there are a number of potential sticking points.
12: The deal, while crucial, is just a beginning. It will kick off a period of 60 days during which the US and Iran will have to agree on how to destroy and remove Iran's nuclear material. That in itself could easily falter. The exact status of the Strait of Hormuz is also something over which divergent views are still apparent. And the timing of sanctions relief and the unfreezing of Iranian assets is still not consistent between both parties.
11: Shares have surged in Asian markets and oil prices have fallen following the announcement of the deal between the US and Iran. Japan's Nikkei and South Korea's Kospi indexes were up between 4 and 5%. The price of Brent crude oil was initially down nearly 4% to just under $84 a barrel. Jonathan Josephs reports.
13: A new week of trading on global oil markets began approximately half an hour after President Trump announced a deal had been done with Iran. Despite the lack of details, oil prices fell, reflecting traders' belief that global supplies will increase as a result of the agreement. The president's post ended by saying, "Let the oil flow." How quickly that will happen remains to be seen, giving shipping companies a concern about the safety of their crews and ships.
11: A joint statement by Britain, France, Germany, and Italy welcomed the announcement of the agreement. They stressed that Iran must never acquire a nuclear weapon, and that the four countries were prepared to lift relevant sanctions in response to what they called clear steps on Iran's nuclear program. Ukraine says Russian airstrikes targeting the capital and other cities have killed at least 9 people. Ukraine's interior minister said 5 emergency workers died while putting out a fire caused by an attack on Kharkiv in the northeast of the country. With the latest for us, here's Simon Hancock.
14: Ukraine's interior minister described the attack on the capital Kyiv as a major blow with significant destruction of civilian infrastructure. The city's mayor, Vitaly Klitschko, said some houses and cars caught fire after being hit by debris from drones. He said the attack damaged electricity lines and left more than 140,000 people without power. In the northeastern city of Kharkiv, at least 5 rescue workers were killed while putting out a fire caused by Russian strikes. Russia also says its territory has come under attack from Ukraine.
11: World news from the BBC. Talks on Ukraine and Moldova joining the European Union begin on Monday. This first phase has been made possible by the recent election of a new government in Hungary, which has lifted the previous administration's opposition to negotiations. Polls suggest a clear majority of Ukrainians see EU membership as a vital means of keeping the country out of Russia's orbit. From Kyiv, here's our Europe correspondent, Nick Beek.
15: Viktor Orban's loss in the Hungarian election in April and a new position taken by his successor have allowed these talks to begin. They will focus first on democracy in Ukraine. Among other considerations, Kyiv will have to show it's made sufficient progress on tackling corruption. The overall accession process could run for years. With Ukraine's battle-hardened military and cutting-edge drone technology, President Zelensky argues the EU needs his country for the future security of the whole continent.
11: Kosovan prosecutors say 5 arrested former members of Serbian special units are the first to be detained in connection with one of the worst massacres of ethnic Albanians during the independence war of the late 1990s. It's alleged the Serbs were involved in the killings of more than 40 people in 1999. A mixed martial arts contest is being held in a huge arena outside the White House to celebrate Donald Trump's 80th birthday. The US president is a keen fan of the sport, but also holds shares in the company which runs it through a family trust. Legal attempts were made to stop the event going ahead. Tickets have been sold privately. At the Men's Football World Cup, Iran's team has entered the US from Mexico ahead of their game against New Zealand on Monday night. They made the short flight to Los Angeles from Tijuana, where they were forced to relocate their base camp after several squad officials were denied US visas. And that's the latest world news from the BBC.
7: Thank you very much indeed for that bulletin of news. Hello, you're with Newsday from the BBC World Service with Rob Young in London and Anne Soy in Bunia in the Democratic Republic of Congo.
8: That's right, Rob. I'm in Bunia, the capital of Ituri province, the epicenter of the Ebola outbreak. I've been to the other two epicenters as well, Rwampara and Mungwalu, and I'm looking at efforts to tackle the spread of the virus.
7: We're also going to hear from Nick Marsh this half hour on the business desk in Singapore about what is happening to energy prices since the US and Iran said they'd reached a deal to stop the fighting.
8: And Isaac Fennin is at the World Cup, where there were 19 goals on the fourth day of the tournament. He'll bring you up to date with that and look ahead to Iran's first game in this tournament.
7: Well, we welcome your messages on that and all of our other stories, of course. So do send them to +44 77 86 20 50 85. So the US and Iran say they have reached what they are calling a peace deal. The mediator in these talks, the Prime Minister of Pakistan, Shahbaz Sharif, said that both sides have declared the immediate and permanent termination of military operations on all fronts, including in Lebanon. An official signing ceremony is due to take place on Friday in Switzerland, and then talks are then due to happen about Iran's nuclear program, the very reason America and Israel said they began the war in February. On Iranian state television, the country's deputy foreign minister, Kazem Gharibabadi, had this to say.
16: Two immediate developments were supposed to take place and will take place, starting last night on the early hours of Monday. First, the immediate and permanent end of the war and military operations on various fronts, including in Lebanon. As you saw, the statement announced by the Prime Minister of Pakistan explicitly referred to the immediate and permanent end of the war on all fronts, including Lebanon. The second development was the lifting and the end of the naval blockade that the United States had imposed on the Islamic Republic of Iran, which was also announced by the US President in his statement. This memorandum of understanding was reached despite our complete distrust of our enemies. We have no trust in the enemy. Our trust lies in our military strength, our diplomatic capabilities, and the support and unity of our own people. That is why the implementation of this memorandum of understanding is extremely important. We have specific plans in place to monitor the implementation of US commitments under this memorandum.
7: Well, Donald Trump has said the oil can begin to flow again from the Gulf as the Strait of Hormuz waterway is due to be fully reopened. Well, earlier on, I spoke to Alan Eyre, who is a former US senior diplomat and Iran expert for the US government, who is a key member of the American negotiating team for the 2015 Iran nuclear agreement. This deal is being called a peace deal. So is it that?
17: Oh, it's much less than that. It's a ceasefire deal. And it's a deal primarily to do two things, to reopen the Strait of Hormuz, or try to reopen it, while lifting the U.S. naval blockade on Iran, and beginning to negotiate about the thing that started this war 100 days ago, Iran's nuclear program, where Iran will accept restrictions on its nuclear program in exchange for money, whether that's an easing of sanctions or an unblocking of assets.
7: Why do you think it has taken the United States and Iran several rounds of negotiations to get to this point, given it's not as ambitious as clearly some of the people involved are portraying it as?
17: Well, first of all, there were no negotiations. There was message passing between the United States and Iran, with Qatar and Pakistan and a host of other countries passing the messages. That slowed things down. There's also massive distrust on either side. And because Iran is firmly convinced and will remain firmly convinced even after this ceasefire, if it holds, that both Israel and the United States are seeking to topple the Islamic Republic of Iran, Iran will continue to act in many ways on a war footing, trying to rebuild their strategic deterrence and prepare for, you know, whenever Israel decides to attack next.
7: Well, this agreement does, according to the mediator, Pakistan, include Lebanon. Now, Israel and Lebanon and Hezbollah, the militant group backed by Iran based in Lebanon, were not party to these talks or message passing, as you described it. Do you think
18: we will definitely get to this signing ceremony in Switzerland on Friday, that it will definitely happen?
17: I mean, nothing's definite, Rob. I think it's probable we'll get to it. But you touch on a key fact, which is that Israel is a spoiler. Israel wants to scuttle a negotiated agreement because it sees Iran as an existential threat to Israel. And I think it's politically toxic for Prime Minister Netanyahu to both stand down against Iran and also stand down against Hezbollah in southern Lebanon. He's facing re-election. He has to run for re-election no later than late October. And this war against Iran and against Hezbollah is very popular in Israel.
18: Donald Trump told a newspaper on Sunday that the conflict launched by the US and Israel on Iran and the subsequent naval blockade of Iran's ports had remade the Middle East in America's favor. In your assessment, is that correct?
17: That's far from correct. It has certainly remade the Middle East, but the resulting Middle East is far less stable, far more dangerous, and one of the many things this truly unfortunate war has done has created a new Iranian leadership that is less risk-averse, more anti-United States, and among other things, is more likely to actually try to get a nuclear weapon, which is something that the leadership we killed was not trying to do. And so, yes, it's a new Middle East, but no, it's not a better Middle East by any standard of the imagination.
18: Well, you were involved in those negotiations for the United States with Iran that led to an agreement in 2015, which Donald Trump has described as the worst agreement in history. What would the US and Iran have to agree, particularly on the nuclear issue, for the new agreement to be an improvement on that 2015 deal?
17: And I hope he does it. If President Trump can get a deal where Iran renounces its putative right to enrich uranium on Iranian soil, if President Trump can get a deal where Iran agrees to export all 440 kilograms of its highly enriched uranium to the United States, if President Trump can get a deal where Iran agrees to dismantle its nuclear facilities and accept intrusive IAEA, International Atomic Energy Agency, inspections, if he can do all those things, then he can say, I got a substantially better deal than President Obama, and I will agree with him.
18: And if he can't get those things, will it be weaker than the agreement that he tore up?
17: Oh, yeah. I think it's wildly improbable, Rob, that he will get a deal as good as the 2015 JCPOA. I wish he would be able to, but I don't think this U.S. administration has the willingness or perhaps even the ability to engage in the serious and sustained negotiations that are required to stop Iran's nuclear program, which is at a far more advanced level now than it was when we did this in 2015. When President Trump ripped up the JCPOA in 2018, Iran accelerated its nuclear research. And so Iran's nuclear program right now is far more advanced than it was then. So I think it's quite possible that no nuclear agreement comes out of this, and we just have this uneasy status quo that's neither war nor peace, where Iran is always on the possibility of trying to get a nuclear weapon, in addition to rebuilding its missiles and its drones.
18: That was Alan Eyre there, a former U.S. senior diplomat who was involved in the American negotiating team for that 2015 Iran nuclear deal. You'll read on the live page running on the BBC website that various world leaders, including the Prime Minister of Japan and the UN Secretary General Antonio Guterres, have welcomed that most recent agreement between the U.S. and Iran. So financial markets also reacting to this deal. Of course, you've been watching very closely the price of oil in recent months. Nick Marsh joins us from the business desk in Singapore. The American and Iranians are calling this a peace deal, a permanent end to the fighting. What do the energy traders make of it?
19: Well, the energy traders, Rob, I can only speak for their reaction today, this morning, Asia time. And they have welcomed it, of course, unsurprising. You know, the Japanese stock market and the South Korean stock market up a lot. Price of oil has gone down a lot. It's around $83, $84 a barrel, which is the lowest it's been for quite some time. That's for Brent crude. Still higher, though, by the way, than it was before the war. But that's only today. The issue is what happens in the next week, the next month. even, you know, for the rest of the year, because there are so many issues that need to be resolved. Lifting of sanctions on Iranian oil and the situation in Lebanon, you know, the deal's not even been signed yet. Even if it does get signed, it's still going to take months for the Strait of Hormuz to be cleared in the way that it was before the war. So Donald Trump talks about letting the oil flow and ships starting their engines. They will not be doing that today, and probably not for a little bit, Rob.
18: Nick Marsh in Singapore, thank you.
8: Now, close to 800 people have now been confirmed to have contracted Ebola here in the east of the Democratic Republic of Congo. At least 181 confirmed deaths have been reported. And I have been to the three epicenters of this outbreak over the past week, and every person I met told me that they knew people had died, many people. I went to Mongbualu, about 90 kilometers from here, the capital of Ituri province. The road there is in a terrible state. It takes hours to cover that distance, and usually people travel in a convoy because of insecurity. So we flew there instead in a helicopter with the World Food Program. And amid all the reports of death and desperation, we met the second person in that mining town to recover from Ebola. There was so much celebration as healthcare workers escorted the 49-year-old Daniel Kitambala from the Ebola Treatment Center. He was carrying a black plastic bag with his belongings, all of them disinfected because he had had Ebola before, but he had tested negative twice for him to be discharged from there. And he raised his hands to thank the healthcare workers who had been looking after him. I asked him how he was feeling to walk out of the treatment center.
9: This disease is serious. There is a God. I feel great. It's a very serious disease. It makes the body very weak.
8: I can see healthcare workers are celebrating, singing. How are you feeling?
9: I feel really great.
8: You're now going home. What message do you have for those people you're going back to?
9: The message for the people in the village is that they should come here for treatment. The disease is dangerous.
8: What will you tell them about how you've been treated here?
9: They should just come. They should not be afraid. I was in a very bad state and shape when I came. With God's strength, I have recovered.
8: So from here, who do you hope to see and how are you going to celebrate?
9: First of all, I am grateful to God. Praise God.
8: There are those in the community who have not accepted the message about Ebola. What do you tell them?
9: They should not listen to people. They should seek treatment. Because this illness is not a joke. But people are recovering. See, I have recovered. Yes.
8: Tell us how you got infected before coming here.
9: I was infected with the disease when we were being laid hands on our heads by our pastor when praying. And that's how we got infected. I first treated for diarrhea.
8: And what words do you have for those who have taken care of you?
9: I am very grateful. God bless all of you for the work you are doing.
18: 49-year-old Daniel Kitambala there. And we heard there how he became infected. When you're talking to people in that part of DR Congo, is the message getting out about what people should and shouldn't be doing?
8: It is. As I mentioned earlier, everybody you speak to says they know people who have died. I have seen messages on social media shown to us by the locals. They're circulating here. Every time a death is recorded, you know, that message goes viral within the community. And so people are aware. People are aware of Ebola. There are a few, though, who are still resisting that message, but the vast majority have accepted that message. They are taking measures to prevent infection, and usually infection happens in very close proximity. So it would be people within a family, for example, where there would be exchange of fluids, and in healthcare facilities, because when the sick go there and the healthcare workers look after them, then the healthcare workers are very vulnerable if they're not protected. But people are taking measures and trying to go to the treatment centers, going there, sending their relatives who are ill there, not visiting the sick. Like Kitambala was mentioning, he went to visit a person who was ill and got the infection.
18: And do you see any kind of public gatherings? How are people behaving in markets, for example?
8: Well, it's business as usual. If you came here, Rob, and went to the market or went to the main street, one of which is in front of me, the city is just waking up here in Bunia. During the day, it is very busy. I went next to the main market and there was a lot of human traffic, motorbikes, 3-4 people boarding a motorbike. And you speak to them and they say, well, they have to earn a living as well. And so it's that balance, really, that they need to strike.
18: And we'll have more from Anne a bit later on this edition of Newsday. We are now, though, going to cross to the United States. Isaac Fannin is out in Los Angeles enjoying every kick of the World Cup. And there have been a heck of a lot of goals, Isaac, haven't there, over the past 24 hours? I was able to watch a bit of Germany, Curaçao. Curaçao, surely the smallest participant in terms of population in the World Cup, that tiny Caribbean island, taking on the mighty Germany, winner of several World Cups of past, and they fared how?
10: It started off well, didn't end up too well. Pretty mad day, as you mentioned, Rob. Yeah, 19 goals. We started with that Germany-Curaçao match, an extraordinary game. Germany took the lead around about 7 minutes in. Then Curaçao extraordinarily got an equaliser and they had the drinks break and it all went downhill from there. It finished 7-1 to Germany, but the Curaçao players should be incredibly proud. Their first game at a World Cup ever. The smallest country, as you mentioned, Rob, to take part in a World Cup. Fascinating day. And then the other games as well. We saw the Netherlands and Japan. That's probably been the game of the tournament so far. That one finished 2-2. Then we saw Ivory Coast get a really late win at Ahmad Diallo, scoring the winner for them against Ecuador. And Sweden have absolutely thrashed Tunisia 5-1 in that one. So if you've been doing your maths right, that is 19 goals. Let's hope that tomorrow's matches will bring us a similar number of goals, because we've got four games. And the last one is going to be taking place right here in Los Angeles, Iran against New Zealand. And we've been talking a lot about Iran and their participation at this World Cup. In fact, we're going to talk about it a lot more throughout the programme on Newsday. But one side of the story that feels as though it's been skipped out is New Zealand, Iran's opponents, who are back at the big dance for the first time since 2010. And Zion Dale joins me from TVNZ. Zion, for people who don't know about the New Zealand football team, just give us a little flavour of them.
20: Yeah, well, thanks for having me, first and foremost. New Zealand's one of those teams that flies under the radar. This is the first time in 16 years the All Whites are at the World Cup. The last time was 2010, where they went unbeaten. Since then, it's been really hard for New Zealand to qualify, because they play all the Pacific nations and they generally beat them and generally beat them by a lot of goals, but then usually they have to come up against a CONCACAF team who are just miles better than New Zealand. But now the qualification has turned around with more teams at the World Cup, so if New Zealand win the Oceania qualifying rounds, they're straight into the World Cup. And I mean, you know, for the next few years or the next few World Cups, New Zealand should be featuring more and more on the world stage.
10: So the sport, obviously we know about the All Blacks, the rugby team. They are pretty much all dominant in terms of the eyes and ears of for New Zealand, the population of New Zealand. Talk to me about the football team. How does that cut through with people in New Zealand?
20: Well, at a community level, football is very, very popular. There are a lot of boys and girls coming through the ranks that play. The domestic leagues are semi-professional and are strong by New Zealand standards. And, you know, just last year, there's a second professional team in Auckland FC who won the Australian League this year. And I mean, in a small country like New Zealand, that helps massively, because you can get around a team that wins, and you know, that's been huge for the sport. And especially when the All Whites get to a World Cup, it has been so long, so people, you know, can't idolise their heroes at the world stage. And already speaking to some of the players, and for people seeing these pictures back home of the World Cup, and that people like them are there, it gives people back home a sense of belief that, you know, you can compete on the world stage, you can be good at football, because there's guys in that team who play in the Central League, and probably none of your audience know who that is, but that's probably the lowest level of football in your country. And for us, it's semi-professional, and you've got guys out here that are going to make their debut at a World Cup that have come from a domestic league that is not very high. So, I mean, at a community level, it is great, but it certainly helps when the audience at the World Cup.
2: It's the stuff dreams are really made of, and they've got a really good group. Obviously, that game against Iran tomorrow is a huge, huge game. You were at the press conference earlier on. What was the vibe like? I know there's so much political... it's such a political story at the moment, and I imagine that must have taken the lion's share of the attention.
20: Yeah, when you look at this game, and I guess everything that comes with the Iran team, there was so many, the whole media room was packed. Everyone wanted a question about what is going on with the Iran team, and I think for New Zealand, even though the attention is taken away from them, that's how they like to roll. We're a country that, you know, flies under the radar and just goes about our business, and we don't mind not being the centre of attention, but just with everything, and especially it being Iran's first game, they're in the country, there was a lot of attention about that. And I think for the All Whites, I mean, they don't look too much into that, but, you know, they're here to play football. They're here, you know, for a lot of these guys too, they get a chance to show themselves on the world stage, and, you know, they don't get to play in front of scouts in the national leagues in Auckland and Wellington and back home, so this is huge for a lot of the players. But yeah, a lot of today was dominated by Iran, and I mean, it's, yeah, what they've had to go through, and speaking to some of their players and the captain and the coach today is pretty tremendous, and they've had to go through a lot.
2: Belgium, Egypt in that group, is there a belief that New Zealand can get out of this group?
20: I mean, look, you ask me as a person that has followed the All Whites, this Iran game is the big one for us. This is the one that New Zealand need to win if they're a shot of going through. I mean, I think maybe even the team have written off our chances against Belgium, because you know, they're one of the best teams in the world. And the Egypt game, I mean, is one that they would ideally love to draw. You know, you ask anyone in New Zealand that is into football, and that we actually believe we can make it out of this group. We have a decent bunch of players who play in some very big leagues around the world, and, you know, it's just about coming together. And you know, I think 86th ranked at the moment, I think we're better than that. But there's certainly a belief amongst the New Zealand football community that they can make it out of this group. It's just tomorrow's game is so important to get a win. To you know, I think they're aiming for that third place finish.
2: Yeah.
20: To try
2: which is
20: and go through there. Yeah.
2: Realistic goal, right, for them. So I'm going to put you on the spot. We've not got long. What's your score prediction
20: tomorrow?
2: Yeah.
20: 1-0 All Whites.
2: 1-0 All Whites.
20: Yeah. Okay. I mean, I can't say that they're going to lose. I think it's either a 0-0 draw or 1-0 All Whites. Chris Wood. Header to win it.
2: Well, let's see.
20: Nottingham Forest finest.
2: Yes, indeed. Let's see whether that happens. Zion, really, really appreciate you taking the time to speak to us. That's Zion Dale from TV at NZ. We'll have more sport later on in the programme.
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8: And I'm Anne Soy in Bunia in the Democratic Republic of Congo. I'm here to look at the impact of the Ebola outbreak in the east of the country.
18: And Isaac Fannin is in Los Angeles, where he's got all the latest on the action from the World Cup. 19 goals scored in the past 24 hours. First, a summary of the latest news.
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0: The US and Iran say they've reached a deal to halt their war. President Trump said he was authorizing the toll-free opening of the Strait of Hormuz and removing the US naval blockade of Iran. The agreement includes the end of the war in Lebanon. Israel and Hezbollah have not taken part in the deal. A joint statement by Britain, France, Germany and Italy welcomed the agreement, but stressed that Iran must never acquire a nuclear weapon. It said the four European countries were prepared to lift relevant sanctions in response to what they called clear, verifiable steps by Iran on its nuclear program. Shares have surged in Asian markets and oil prices have fallen following the announcement. The price of Brent crude oil was initially down nearly 4%, reflecting traders' belief that global supplies will increase once the Strait of Hormuz reopens. In other news, Ukraine says Russian airstrikes targeting the capital and other cities have killed at least 9 people. Ukraine's interior minister said 5 emergency cities have killed at least 9 people. Ukraine's interior minister said 5 emergency workers died while putting out a fire caused by an attack on Kharkiv.

0: White House. The event is being held to celebrate President Trump's 80th birthday. At the Men's Football World Cup, Iran's team has entered the US from Mexico ahead of their game against New Zealand on Monday night. They were forced to relocate their base camp in Tijuana after several squad officials were denied US visas. In Sunday's action, Ivory Coast beat Ecuador with a last-minute goal after Japan drew 2-2 with the Netherlands. BBC News.
1: Thank you, Chris, for that summary of the news. Hello, yours Newsday from the BBC World Service with me, Rob Young, in London and Anne Soy in Bunia in the east of the Democratic Republic of Congo.
2: Yes, in the capital of Ituri province, the epicenter of the Ebola outbreak. And I've been looking at the efforts to tackle the spread of the virus.
1: We'll also hear from Isaac Fannin, who's in Los Angeles at the Football World Cup. He's got all the drama from the fourth day of the tournament there. 19 goals were scored, including one from the tiny Caribbean island of Curaçao against the mighty Germany. He'll also be looking ahead to Iran's first game as well. Your thoughts welcome, of course, by text or WhatsApp. Do send them to +44 77 86 20 50 85.
2: Now, amid the fear, anger and loss in the eastern DRC, I witnessed a rare moment of celebration in one of the most affected towns, Mongwalu. An Ebola survivor walking out having survived Ebola and after testing negative for the virus twice. We heard his story earlier in the program. Now, walking beside him, beaming with joy and pride, was his medical director, Dr. Risha Lokudu. In the communities where treatment centers have been burned and medics attacked, each recovery is hard-won and deeply personal for healthcare workers. Survivors send the message that the virus can be beaten, offering fragile but vital hope in places where despair has been overwhelming. I spoke to Dr. Lokudu and began by asking him what the recovery of the second Ebola patient means for his community.
3: This is positive news because we now have patients recovering from the Ebola epidemic. We have faced many challenges and witnessed many deaths. However, seeing the situation improve makes us very happy. It is not just one patient, but two patients who are recovering in our hospital.
2: What difference will this recovery make in your community and in the hospital?
3: I'm very happy because this is the first patient to recover. We can already see the impact of the work we are doing. Patients are improving and recovering in the hospital. Although we have also seen some patients become critically ill, we are encouraged by the recoveries. The treatment is working. Daniel Kitambala has recovered and is now in good health. He was admitted for 10 days and was very weak when he arrived. Blood tests confirmed that he had contracted Ebola, but he responded well to treatment and he has now recovered.
2: Do you hope to discharge more patients soon?
3: Yes, we are hopeful. We have several patients who are responding well to treatment. We are waiting for the results of a second test before discharging another patient. We also have an infant who was brought to the facility. The baby tested positive for Ebola. Unfortunately, the mother passed away and only the father survived. We will continue monitoring and testing the child and hope for full recovery.
2: Tell me about this outbreak and how it spread in Mongwalu.
3: The government of the Democratic Republic of Congo officially declared the Ebola outbreak on May 15th. Before that declaration, people had already begun dying from the disease. Community members reported unusual illnesses and deaths, and the government sent investigation teams to assess the situation. At the beginning, we faced significant resistance because many people did not believe Ebola was real. This made the situation very difficult to manage. Many residents were reluctant to visit health facilities. Today we are seeing positive changes. People now understand the disease better and know the importance of seeking treatment. More patients are coming to the hospital for testing and care. We are encouraged by this progress and believe that with support from the government and our partners, we can bring this outbreak under control.
2: We saw the reports of the young people who came and burned down the facility that was treating Ebola patients. What happened? Why did they do that?
3: This happened at the beginning of the outbreak when

0: Ebola had just been announced. Many people did not understand how the disease spread and reacted out of fear and misinformation. When the community first heard about Ebola, there was panic and anxiety. Some people believed that destroying the treatment facility would somehow stop the disease. However, the government and the health authorities have continued community sensitization efforts and are now seeing positive results. People are coming to the hospital for testing and treatment. All patients are tested at this facility. Those who test positive are isolated and treated, while those who test negative are transferred to the general ward. No patient is turned away and everyone receives care.
1: Does that mean the laboratory is now operational?
0: Yes, the government established the laboratory and it has now been operational for 10 days. Many of the challenges we previously faced have been resolved. We now have the equipment and resources we need and we are ready to continue our work.
1: So since the lab opened, how many tests on average have you conducted? And how many patients have you received so far?
0: At the beginning, it was very difficult because samples had to be sent over long distances to Kinshasa for testing. This delayed results and made our work much harder. Today, the situation has improved significantly because testing can now be done locally and results are now available much faster.
1: On average, how many people test positive, say, per day?
0: The number varies, but we have had many positive cases. At one point, we had 48 patients admitted to the hospital. Sadly, some of them died, while others recovered. We remain hopeful because several patients are now showing signs of improvement, and we believe they will continue to get better.
2: Dr. Richard Lakudu there, the medical director at Wangbalu Hospital, talking to Anne. And Anne, we know that it is in many Ebola outbreaks, and you've covered a few before, that it is medical staff who are most at risk. What are they saying about how they feel about that, about why they still continue to turn up to work day after day when they know the risk is so high?
3: Well, they say it's because it's their community affected. If they don't turn up to work and help control this outbreak, it's going to get to their families. They're members of the community. And so that really is what gives them the motivation to keep going. And now more and more, they are getting personal protective equipment. I was speaking to Dr. Lokodu, and he was talking about earlier in the outbreak, when they were under-resourced, they did not have the means to protect themselves. And he lost 5 medics in his hospital.
2: Oh, I see. And what is the latest information on when this outbreak began?
3: They are trying to trace that, trying to trace patient zero. They keep finding clusters of infection in different parts of this vast region. There are 3 provinces in the east of the DRC that are affected. Ituri, which is the main epicenter. Further south, there's North Kivu. And also, there have been cases in South Kivu as well. So it's a vast region. And you know, the DRC is a large country, roughly the size of Western Europe. So we are talking about long distances, remote areas where the outbreak has been found. But in Mongbalu, where I was, it has been traced to as far back as early February, when there was an incident where a family was bringing a body from Bunia to the community for burial, and because of the road network, the road is very bumpy, the coffin broke, and the family decided to burn the coffin and bury that person. And after that, it is thought that this was a mass infection event, because after that, people started falling ill and dying in large numbers, many people who had been a part of that funeral. And people then came up with this rumor calling with the cause of death the coffin curse. They thought that they were dying because they had burned the coffin. And they were explaining away Ebola as it continued to spread. And that was before the outbreak was declared months later.
2: And we know that this latest outbreak is caused by a rare strain. And when you were talking to the medical director at Wangbalu Hospital there, what was he telling you about the treatment? Because there isn't a vaccine against this strain of Ebola. We know that various organizations are working on attempting to produce one. But is the treatment for this outbreak the same as in previous outbreaks?
3: There isn't a vaccine. There aren't therapeutics, so there are no medication to treat the Ebola specifically. But people go to the Ebola treatment centers, one, to be isolated from the rest of the community, but also two, so that their symptoms can be managed, so that they can be rehydrated, they can be given medication to kind of manage some of the symptoms that they have, which include high fever, feeling weakness, general fatigue, muscle pains, sometimes diarrhea, and in some cases also bleeding from the mouth and nose. So the medics then look after the patients by treating those symptoms. In the meantime, the research is ongoing. They are hopeful that they will be finding therapeutics and vaccines against this particular strain. As it happened in previous outbreaks, we did not have them during the outbreak in West Africa, but then because of that outbreak and the research that happened during that outbreak, we had vaccines for the subsequent outbreaks.
2: And we know that there is work going on to attempt to produce one for this outbreak. You mentioned before this coffin curse, and I know we're going to talk about it later on in the next hour of the programme, but how effective do you think the authorities' messaging is on this, on attempting to dispel these rumours, this kind of misinformation?
3: I'm sitting on the rooftop of a hotel overlooking one of the main streets, and down that street there are billboards. There is a video at the end of the street that plays throughout the night, especially because you can see the video clearly then, talking about Ebola on social media. 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
2: All right, Anne, thanks so much for now. We're going to return back to Anne in Bunia, in Ituri province, in the east of the Democratic Republic of Congo, in the next hour of the programme. 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Reminder of our main headline. The United States and Iran have announced a deal to halt their war. They said it would reopen the Strait of Hormuz, that vital waterway for oil exports from the Gulf, and it would also remove the US naval blockade on Iran. There is a live page running on this on the BBC website. You'll find the latest lines there at bbcnews.com. A recent update there is from the US Vice President, J.D. Vance, telling the US TV network Fox that the agreement with Iran had the potential to fundamentally transform the Middle East for the next 50 years. He said, "This region of the world has been a basket case for my entire life, and even longer than that." So you've been sending us your messages on this. Sadie, listening in Sierra Leone, says, "Congratulations to both the United States and Iran for reaching a point of understanding for the sake of peace and humanity. I feel relieved and overwhelmed as a Sierra Leonean." Of course, the cost of living crisis sparked by the war has affected every corner of the earth. And Moses, also listening in Sierra Leone, says, "The peace deal must ensure that Iran is ripped of all nuclear weapons." And another update you'll find on the live page is that the Iran football team has now entered the United States ahead of their game against New Zealand. The striker Mehdi Taremi telling Shaima Khalil, our correspondent there, that the ongoing tension has overshadowed the tournament from the moment the squad arrived in North America. And it is to North America we head now, because Isaac Fannin is there. He's been watching every goal go in over the past couple of days. We heard from Anne that she's on the roof of a hotel. Where are you, Isaac?
4: I'm also on the roof of a hotel.
2: I feel left out.
4: Yeah, honestly, you should get on a roof of a hotel, Rob. It's quite a fun life, some would say. Yes, welcome to Los Angeles. We're here in Inglewood. And as you say, Rob, it has been an absolutely sensational fourth day of games at the World Cup. We've had some absolute thrillers. We're going to start with the first game of the day, which was Germany against Curaçao. A historic moment for Curaçao, making the smallest country to ever play at a World Cup, making their debut against the four-time World Cup winning titan Germany. It was a brilliant performance for Germany in the end. Curaçao had a moment, but Germany ending up winning that one 7-1. Let's hear from their head coach, Julian Nagelsmann.
5: could be always dangerous when there's a kind of runner dog and get the equalizer. They feel better and better, get more self-confidence. They take more risk. They try to score a second goal. Immediately after the equalizer, they have a little chance. And then it took 5 minutes. Our movement was a bit too static, too slow. And after that, we deal with it in a brilliant way.
4: Germany brilliant after Curaçao had that special moment. But it honestly, Rob, was a sensational moment when Curaçao got that equaliser. One of those iconic World Cup moments that you would remember forever. And I do wonder, it happened on the stroke of this new rule, this new hydration break, 21 minutes in when Curaçao got that equaliser. But I wonder if Germany hadn't had what was essentially a timeout, maybe Curaçao perhaps could have held on and we could have had an extraordinary result. But in the end, what we did have was an extraordinary big result in Germany's favour. Let's hear from Curaçao's manager, Dick Advocaat.
6: Yes, in principle, I don't need to be afraid of that, because that's just in those players. The work ethic, they showed that today too. But qualitatively, if you just compare them head to head, yes, Germany simply has a much better team than we do. It's already amazing what we've done just to qualify, and we have to realise that. We just need to make it a beautiful tournament, with maybe a surprise in the second or third match. But it could also go the other way, no surprise. And then we'll still be happy that we took part in the biggest event in the world.
2: Well, Akayu, one of our regular listeners in Uganda, has been in touch to say Curaçao may have lost to modern-day Goliath Germany, but it will go down in history as having punched its giant opponent in the face. Scoring one goal against Germany by an underdog like Curaçao is not a walk in the park. I would admit, Isaac, to punching the air when I saw that goal go in, because it was just quite a thing to do, wasn't it? I know they lost, they got absolutely thumped, didn't they? But it is quite a thing to do.
4: Honestly, it was. I mean, it was one of those moments where you look at it and you were watching that, and when we saw the goal, Germany scored 7 minutes in, and you're thinking, oh no, this is going to be a bad, bad day. But then Livano Comencia scores that equaliser, and I think you aren't the only one who punched the air. I must say, I had a little punch. Obviously, the impartial sports journalist that I am regained his composure quickly, but it was such an extraordinary sports moment, and it was one of those things where Curaçao were really, really good for most of that match. But I think it's Germany's quality, full of some top, top quality players. They've got £100 million midfielder in Florian Wirtz playing for them, so the quality was just too wide. But they will definitely feel confident. They have Ivory Coast and Ecuador in their group next, and if they can perhaps do the impossible and maybe get a result against one of those two teams, maybe we could see the fairy tale continue. Later on though, Rob, I don't know if you saw the game between the Netherlands and Japan. Did you watch that one?
2: I've been able to see the highlights. That you said before was the best game of the tournament so far. Why did you say that?
4: Sensational game, Rob. So the Netherlands took the lead, Japan pegged them back, Netherlands took the lead again, and the Japan pegged them back. They came from behind two times, and many people are tipping this Japan team to be one of the dark horses at this tournament. They're a really, really good team, and they really, really pushed the Netherlands all the way. They are one of the strongest teams in the competition, but it was a really, really entertaining game. Dutch captain Virgil van Dijk not happy about conceding the second goal, which was from a corner. The Japan team very small, the Netherlands team full of giants, but the Japan team getting away from Virgil van Dijk. Let's hear what he had to say about that second goal.
7: It's disappointing now, because obviously conceding that late is never good. I think we didn't concede many chances, so we kept it tight, so it's extra disappointed that we conceded from a set piece so late on. Today was a very difficult game from start to finish, and we got a point. That's the reality, and now we have to move on.
4: It was good and bad for Africa on Sunday. Ivory Coast getting a 1-0 win, Ahmad scoring a late winner against Ecuador in Philadelphia. And then it was bad for Tunisia, because they were absolutely thrashed by Sweden 5-1. A absolute thrashing in that one for them. And I'm not sure if you saw, Rob, on Saturday, one of the special moments was in Boston when Scotland played Haiti. It was an extraordinary match. Two teams who for a long time haven't played at a World Cup, for Haiti or almost more than 50 years. For Scotland, the last time they were at World Cup was in 1998. It marked only the second time Haiti have played at a World Cup, and they were narrowly beaten by the Scots. The match, though, did mark a huge moment for the Haiti team. It's, of course, a nation which has suffered immensely in recent years from political instability, gang violence. And so I found myself in downtown LA, where the Haitian community was celebrating the country's return to sport's biggest stage.
8: We got Haitian spotlight running the show right now. Let's go.
4: I find myself at the Old Stock Exchange here in Los Angeles. It's been turned into a nightclub. Earlier, it was full of Brazilians watching the Morocco game. Later on, Haitian fans are going to be joining us here because there's a watch party that's been organized by Haitian Spotlight.
9: I'm Jess Blaze, one of the co-founders of Haitian Spotlight, and we are here with Copa del Rey celebrating and watching the Haiti v Scotland game, which is our first game, at least for Haitians, in the World Cup since 1974, so about 52 years. Haitian Spotlight is a cultural organization here to bring the Afro-Caribbean, African diaspora here together through Haitian culture. We find that the East Coast is very fortunate. They have hubs of Caribbean and Haitian culture and food and people. And as a team here, we're trying to build that sense of camaraderie here in LA. And we are hoping to be the hub for Caribbean culture, Haitian culture on the West Coast.
4: So tell me about how the World Cup is sort of helping you guys build that community.
9: Because of the time that it took for us to get back here, in that time, so many Haitian people have moved to the West Coast or migrated to the West Coast, that this has given us a bigger opportunity to, one, come together as Haitians, but two, come together as Caribbeans. We're about five Caribbean nations ever to grace the World Cup stage. We find that to be such a good sort of glue to get people outside, people excited and celebrating.
4: What does it mean to you personally? Like, tell me about your Haitian story.
9: Absolutely. It means so much to me. So I'm technically first gen American, but I'm Haitian through and through. My first language is actually Haitian Creole, and my family immigrated here a little while ago, but we've retained our Haitian culture. I'm from Boston, and that to me was like growing up in Haiti, having all the community together, having the food and everything, and I'm so close to my culture. I'm close to the history, both the good and the not so good, that being here and building it through Haitian Spotlight is an honor and a privilege that I get. I mean, it's really, really hard to get everyone together. It's hard work, but I do it any day, every day of the week, because I find that Haitian culture is not just Caribbean culture, it's not just Haitian history, it's world history, it's U.S. history. And through my experience working with Haitian Spotlight and just my own upbringing, I'm seeing so much more of the ties that brings us together rather than separates us. And yeah, I just feel really honored to be able to do this work here.
4: So talk to me about sort of today and seeing Haiti at a World Cup, like you say, for the first time in 52 years. It's a long time, right?
9: It's a very, very long time. And it's interesting because our teams were Brazil and Argentina, and someone actually mentioned in Haiti right now, this is the first time during the World Cup they didn't see Brazilian flags and Argentinian flags throughout the streets. They only saw Haitian flags. And here today is just so special because, one, it's the first game, and two, the energy is insane. People are so excited to see us represented, especially in a time like this, historically, politically, when there's been so much challenging PR, that now we're here, we're formidable opponents. So this game isn't just cultural, it's political, and we're just so excited to be here.
4: Hearing the national anthem for the first time, how did that feel?
9: Emotional. It is incredible to hear it on like such an international stage. I'm moved. I almost cried, but I was ready for the competition.
10: I mean, it's been a tough first half. Obviously, they're winning. How are you feeling? What do you think they need to do to get back in the game?
9: I feel good. I feel like our team knows what their competition is for real. And in the second half, we're going to dominate.
10: Okay. Let's hope that happens for you.
9: That's right. It's going to happen.
10: So a historic day for Haiti, they're back with the big boys. It may not have gone the way they wanted, a 1-0 defeat, but it's going to take more than that to dampen the party mood.
2: Isaac, sounds like you were having a great time in that nightclub there.
4: I was having a great time, yes. Fantastic.
2: Did anyone there mention about how Haiti had to change their strip just before the tournament kicked off, because when the squad had their team photos taken, they were wearing a different strip to the one they played in.
4: No one did mention it. We did see a man who was dressed in the like of the person who was depicted on the kit, the former Haiti freedom fighter Jean-Jacques Dessalines, who overthrew the French colonizers. But basically, FIFA have a rule which says that you cannot have political statements, and they deem that this kit could be interpreted as a political statement. So that was one of the reasons why. It's a straightforward rule. The kit maker, Colombian kit maker called Sata, said that they were happy to change the kit and remove the image to comply with the FIFA sanctions. But yeah, it was one of those stories that seems a little bit of a shame, because it was a very popular kit.
2: Probably not a controversial image, but a rule is a rule, I suppose. All right, Isaac, more from Isaac later. We're going to go off for our own little hydration break now. We'll be back in a couple of minutes' time here on Newsday on the BBC World Service.

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1: As a new generation of women in Morocco push for change, there's open debate about reform. 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
2: We hear about the plastic sheet saving thousands of women after childbirth. Also, meet Joy and Diane, who have been pen pals since they were 12. 60 years later, their friendship is still going strong. And the Fishing Group supporting cancer patients.
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3: Hello, welcome to Newsday on the BBC World Service with Rob Young in London and Anne Soy in Bunia in the DR Congo.
4: The United States and Iran have announced a deal for what has been called a peace treaty. It's due to be signed in Switzerland on Friday and would see the vital oil waterway, the Strait of Hormuz, reopened fully. Donald Trump said on social media, "Let the oil flow."
3: I am in the capital of Ituri province and the epicenter of the outbreak of Ebola in the DR Congo, where I've been hearing from families who've lost their loved ones to Ebola.
5: May God help us. We do not want to continue mourning. We have cried a lot already. Several members of our family have died. People are dying and we just want to leave this place and return home.
6: And I'm Isaac Fannin in Los Angeles, bringing you the latest from the World Cup. We'll have more after the latest world news.
7: BBC News with Chris Barrow. The US and Iran say they've reached a deal to halt their war. In a post on his Truth Social platform, Donald Trump said the deal was complete and that he was authorising the toll-free opening of the Strait of Hormuz and removing the US naval blockade of Iran. Iranian state media said the agreement also included the end of the war in Lebanon. The US Vice President J.D. Vance spoke to Fox News.
8: If the Iranians comply with his deal, it is going to fundamentally transform the Middle East for the next 50 years. It's going to end the war. It's going to make the Middle East more investable. It's going to mean a lot of prosperity, lower energy prices for the American people. This region of the world has been a basket case for my entire life and longer than that. And what the president has really set us to do is to certainly eliminate the nuclear threat of Iran. That's done.
7: A joint statement by Britain, France, Germany, and Italy welcomed the announcement of the agreement, saying the reopening of the strait was essential. It also stressed that Iran must never acquire a nuclear weapon. The four European countries said they were prepared to lift relevant sanctions in response to what they called clear, verifiable steps by Iran on its nuclear program. Shares have surged in Asian markets and oil prices have fallen following the announcement of the deal. The price of Brent crude oil was initially down 4% to just under $84 a barrel. The drop reflects traders' belief that global supplies will increase once the strait reopens. But as our Asia business reporter Nick Marsh says, it will take a while for the vital waterway to become fully operational again.
9: If the two sides do stick to this agreement and they get everything resolved, then there's no reason that a ship would see any risk. Ultimately, it's, does a ship in the Strait of Hormuz feel like it's safe enough to cross at the moment? Will it be attacked by Iran? Does Iran feel like it needs to use this lever? At the moment, they probably don't feel like it's safe enough. In terms of getting traffic to flow the way it was before the war, that's going to take months and months and months.
7: Ukraine says Russian airstrikes targeting the capital and other cities have killed at least 9 people. Ukraine's interior minister said 5 emergency workers died while putting out a fire caused by an attack on Kharkiv in the northeast of the country. Simon Hancock reports.
10: Ukraine's interior minister described the attack on the capital Kyiv as a major blow with significant destruction of civilian infrastructure. The city's mayor, Vitaly Klitschko, said some houses and cars caught fire after being hit by debris from drones. He said the attack damaged electricity lines and left more than 140,000 people without power. In the northeastern city of Kharkiv, at least 5 rescue workers were killed while putting out a fire caused by Russian strikes. Russia also says its territory has come under attack from Ukraine.
7: World News from the BBC. Talks on Ukraine and Moldova joining the European Union begin on Monday. This first phase has been made possible by the recent election of a new government in Hungary, which has lifted the previous administration's opposition to negotiations. Polls suggest a clear majority of Ukrainians see EU membership as a vital means of keeping the country out of Russia's orbit. A mixed martial arts contest is being held in a huge arena outside the White House to celebrate Donald Trump's 80th birthday. The president is a keen fan of the sport, but also holds shares in the company which runs it through a family trust. Legal attempts were made to stop the event going ahead. Tickets have been sold privately. The American musician and internet personality Oliver Tree has died in a helicopter crash in Brazil. The 32-year-old was on a world tour when the helicopter he was travelling in collided with another one over Rio de Janeiro on Sunday. It then crashed into a car park of a dealership. Tree was known for his hits, including Life Goes On, Miss You and Alien Boy. At the Men's Football World Cup, Iran's team has entered the US from Mexico ahead of their game against New Zealand on Monday night. They made the short flight to Los Angeles from their base camp in Tijuana. Our North America correspondent Shaima Khalil reports from Los Angeles.
11: The team faced visa problems and was forced to move its World Cup base camp to Mexico. And when Iran takes to the pitch here in LA, many in the city's large Iranian community won't be there to watch. Some are planning protests against FIFA's ban on the pre-revolutionary Lion and Sun flag, while others see the team as representing a regime they want gone. The players insist they're here to unite Iranians and focus on football. But for this squad, politics has been impossible to escape.
7: Shaima Khalil with that report. And that's the latest world news from the BBC.
4: Thank you very much for that bulletin. Hello, you're with Newsday from the BBC World Service. We're live from London with me, Rob Young. Isaac Fannin is in Los Angeles at the World Cup. Nick Marsh is on the business desk in Singapore. And Anne Soy is in Bunia in the east of the Democratic Republic of Congo.
3: And coming up, we hear from a patient at an Ebola treatment centre and a relative who has suffered so much loss. We'll also get the latest on energy prices after the Middle East deal between the US and Iran. And as ever, we welcome your messages. Our text number is +44 77 86 20 50 85.
4: Well, Donald Trump says a deal to end months of conflict between the United States and Iran is due to be signed on Friday. In a social media post, Mr. Trump said the agreement would reopen the Strait of Hormuz, one of the world's most important shipping routes to all traffic. Its closure has led to surging energy prices and the rising cost of living globally. But there have been conflicting signals from Tehran. Iran's foreign ministry has cast doubt on the timeline, saying it's not clear exactly when any agreement would be signed. While on state television, the Iranian deputy foreign minister, Qasem Gharibabadi, had this to say after a deal was announced by the mediator Pakistan.
12: Two immediate developments were supposed to take place and will take place, starting last night on the early hours of Monday. First, the immediate and permanent end of the war and military operations on various fronts, including in Lebanon. As you saw, the statement announced by the Prime Minister of Pakistan explicitly referred to the immediate and permanent end of the war on all fronts, including Lebanon. The second development was the lifting and the end of the naval blockade that the United States had imposed on the Islamic Republic of Iran, which was also announced by the US President in his statement. This memorandum of understanding was reached despite our complete distrust of our enemies. We have no trust in the enemy. Our trust lies in our military strength, our diplomatic capabilities, and the support and unity of our own people. That is why the implementation of this memorandum of understanding is extremely important. We have specific plans in place to monitor the implementation of US commitments under this memorandum.
4: Iran's deputy foreign minister there. We are hoping we might be able to hear from Donald Trump at some point. He's been celebrating his 80th birthday with a cage fight on the south lawn of the White House. Not himself in the ring, of course. It is coming to an end by the sound, by the looks of it. Let's have a quick listen in. There's a camera been trained on Donald Trump. It's currently 8 minutes past one in the morning there. And Donald Trump, who's now aged 80, is still sitting there wearing a white cap watching it. If he wanders towards that camera that is trained on him and starts talking about this Middle East agreement. We will, of course, bring it to you. The conflict, though, has not just been between the United States and Iran. Israel was also party to it originally, and then Hezbollah drew in Lebanon also. Half a dozen Gulf states affected as well. We're going to hear from Lebanon in half an hour. We'll head to the Gulf now, to Kuwait, to speak to Ali Al-Kandari, Associate Professor of Gulf Contemporary History at Kuwait University. Welcome to the programme. How is this peace deal, as the US and Iran are calling it, being viewed in Kuwait?
13: Well, not just in Kuwait, but also in the GCC countries. We've been waiting for this moment, and we hope that the deal will remain and will take place. And will the agreement implemented in full? Because the crisis really affected us directly in the economy. And as you know, that 20% of the market oil exports is coming from the GCC. I mean, you're talking mainly Kuwait, Saudi, and the UAE. And likewise, the 20% of the LNG, it comes from Qatar and from Kuwait as well, and Saudi and the UAE. So when you talk about this crisis, you're talking about the heart of the economy of the GCC. So we're crossing fingers that things will go well, and we don't
4: crossing
13: have...
4: Crossing your fingers, that's as good as it is. You mentioned the GCC, the Gulf Cooperation Council, those nations in the Gulf that are largely energy exporters. If this deal is signed on Friday in Switzerland, and within 30 days, as the deal apparently stipulates, although we haven't seen the text, that says the US blockade would be lifted within 30 days, that Iran would allow the free passage of vessels within 30 days. How soon could Kuwait restart its oil facilities to get energy out of the Gulf?
13: I think we're talking about weeks, because the KOC, which is the biggest oil company here in Kuwait, they are already preparing the infrastructure and the oil tanks, and they have succeeded in exporting only two ships in the last 10 days. Anyway, they are ready and they are willing to do it as soon as they can, because you're talking about more than 100 days without exporting the daily number of oil exports. So you're talking about a very serious effect on our economy. 100 days without oil exportation is a serious issue here in Kuwait. Thanks God, I mean, we have other alternatives, but it cannot last, or it cannot sustain for longer time. Also, Kuwait and some other states say they have their reserves outside in other places in the world, but again, this is not sustainable for a long time. I mean, 100 days, you know, clearly, it made it very difficult for us here.
4: What about the security aspect of things? Because Kuwait was hit by Iranian drones, armed drones, a number of times. Dozens of people were injured in the strike on the airport, and I think one person was killed as well. Yes. This deal may bring the conflict to an end between the US and Iran, but how does Kuwait feel about living this close to Iran after it was attacked by it?
13: I mean, Kuwait and the GCC, they were not involved in this war, and they were, you know, targets, but and they never replied to these attacks. So, I mean, we are not a part of this war. However, any negotiations, I mean, I believe that should include the proxy wars, ballistic missiles program will also, the drones, and so it will cover the security aspects of this war, and preparing for new settlement arrangements for the future. By the way, Kuwait used to have a very good relationship before with Iran. In the last 20 or even 30 years. So I would say that we can build on this previous good relationship. Yes, we have this time of turbulence with Iran, but I think we can overpass it, and I hope we will overpass it to build on a new arrangement, a new collective efforts comes from the GCC, because I mean Kuwait, we cannot just do it by ourselves.
4: Okay.
13: As you see, in the negotiations, I mean, it was Qatar, was Kuwait, was Saudi, was Pakistan, was also Egypt and Turkey. So this kind of issues, it's not related to just to one state instead of the others.
4: So you hope there could be a new form of peace with Iran again. Thank you very much indeed. Ali Al-Kandari there, Associate Professor of Gulf Contemporary History at Kuwait University. Let's cross to Singapore now, where Nick Marsh is at the business desk. So the price of oil has fallen quite a bit, but it's still not back to where it was before the conflict began. We heard there that Kuwait could begin to get oil out in a matter of weeks. Is that the same for other oil exporting nations in the Gulf, Nick?
14: Yeah, provided that this peace deal holds, Rob, and, you know, all the very thorny issues, it has to be said, that still haven't really quite been resolved are resolved, and Iran allows safe passage then of vessels through the Strait of Hormuz. I mean, the good news, if you're listening, you know, no matter where you are in the world, is that the price of oil has dropped. Like you say, not quite to pre-war levels. But when the price of oil is lower, generally the cost of everything is lower, you know, to put it in very simple terms. The bad news is that, you know, you just spoke about weeks there, you know, that's at the very least. You've still got, you know, oil refineries and big gas plants and things in Qatar that need to be repaired. That's going to take a matter of years, you know, not weeks and months. And 1 billion barrels of oil have been taken out of the world supply in just 4 months. So it's not going to be a quick fix. The economic damage has been done. The economic pain will last. The sooner it gets resolved, then clearly the less pain is going to be felt. But it's not like a switch has been flicked and everything's back to normal now, Rob.
4: So the war may be over. The cost of living crisis is not. Nick Marsh in Singapore. Thank you.
3: Now, the outbreak of Ebola in the Democratic Republic of Congo has reached 782 confirmed cases and 181 deaths. Infections are now reported across multiple areas here in Ituri province, which is the epicenter, and also farther south in North Kivu and South Kivu provinces, a vast region. Now, the outbreak has continued to expand into new areas despite intensified surveillance and treatment efforts. And some of the most affected people are people that interact with infected Ebola patients at home. I have been speaking to Eli Asimwe, who came to visit his sister and brother at the clinic in Rwampara. He's already lost his mother and sister-in-law and told me that he doesn't want to mourn anymore. It's already too much for the family.
15: I have come to take care of my sister. She contracted Ebola. My family members and friends keep calling me regarding her. I am coordinating everything and providing them with updates. No one is allowed to come here, and some family members live far away. So I have become the main point of contact. The only thing we have is faith in God. People have been encouraging us. We believe that God will help us and that everything will go well.
3: What about the people who were in contact with your sister? Have they been tested for Ebola? What precautionary measures have they taken?
15: Some people have been tested to determine whether they contracted the disease. Others who were in contact with her say they are fine and have not developed any symptoms. Other people, we don't know of their whereabouts. However, we have been urging them to get checked. Doctors have advised that anyone who starts feeling unwell, they should immediately visit a health facility.
16: And what measures have your family members taken to protect themselves against the disease?
15: We are being very careful. We advise everyone who feels sick, weak, has a headache, a cough, or a fever to seek medical attention immediately. We also tell people to avoid unnecessary contact with others, wash their hands regularly, and report to a healthcare provider whenever they feel unwell. We are all very careful after this incident.
16: What are your family's hopes at this moment?
15: I arrived here at around 6 p.m. My sister was in a very bad condition. She was restless and struggling to breathe. She had chest pains. The whole family came together to pray because we believe that God is the one who heals. We have faith that all will be well. Some family members have continued praying without losing hope. Now that I am here, I feel encouraged. We have received some good news. Her fever had gone down and we could see signs that her health is slowly improving.
16: And at the community level, have people been informed about Ebola? Is there any sensitization that's taking place in market areas and places of worship?
15: We also lost our mother. She had been missing for about 2 weeks. We did not know where she was after she was taken to the hospital. We were informed that she was sick and that people had been helping to take care of her. Sadly, she later succumbed to Ebola. In the past, people did not know much about diseases like Ebola, so they naturally helped and cared for sick relatives. We eventually left Nyakuda because there were many challenges. One of the difficulties we faced was being told that once someone contracts Ebola, family members should not have direct contact with the patient. We asked the health authorities to provide someone who could help care for the patient, but we were told that no one was available. We also had another elderly mother who had been helping with cooking and other household duties. The situation became very difficult, and eventually we decided to leave and return home. That has been one of our biggest challenges.
16: I'm so sorry for your loss. It's heartbreaking to hear that you've lost your loved ones, and I hope you find support during this challenging season.
15: May God help us. We do not want to continue mourning. We have cried a lot already. Several members of our family have died. Even today, a child is being buried. Others have also passed away. People are dying, and we just want to leave this place and return home. We want to go back, thank God, and continue moving forward with our lives.
16: Eli Asimwe there spoke to him just outside the Ebola treatment unit in Rwampara, one of the epicenters of this outbreak.
17: The Iranian team are preparing for their first World Cup game of the tournament against New Zealand on Tuesday. They're going to be playing here in Los Angeles. Their debut being made just as a peace deal has been announced between Tehran and Washington. So will the backdrop of the war between the US and them distract the team or spur them on? The head coach of the national team, Amir Galanoi, spoke at a press conference ahead of the game.
18: Look, football has its own plannings and strategies, and we need to have good plannings in order to take part in this. Yes, of course. Our camp was changed twice. First, it was in the United States. Then we were transferred to Mexico. And of course, that impacts us. But first of all, I would like to thank the good people of Mexico. But we Iranians, we are accustomed to make opportunities out of hardship And we don't think about anything other than bringing joy to our people, and we will do our utmost. And it's, the rest is up to God, the Almighty.
17: So BBC Persia's Pouria Jafare was at that press conference and joins us now. Pouria, footballers are creatures of comfort and prisoners of habit, but these players are going to have to change a lot of their habit, and they won't be particularly comfortable because they are turning up on the day to play their match against New Zealand, and they will be heading off again. What was, I imagine that was a big part of the talking point at the press conference earlier on Monday. Sunday.
19: Yes, that's correct. The FIFA officer asked the journalist not to ask any questions but technical and related to the match, but that was a request which was simply not applicable. I think more than 90% of the questions were regarding the team's preparation, the backdrop of the military conflict between Iran and the USA, the visa issues, the tensions, the Iranian diaspora in Los Angeles, and whether they're going to support the team or not. And I did ask Mehdi Taremi, the captain of the team, there are going to be Iranians at the stadium, and some of them, I've spoken to them, and I've spoken if they're going to cheer for the team, and they said they don't even care about the results. They're just going to use this occasion to voice their opposition to the regime in Tehran. And he said, we just want to make the Iranians happy. We're not affiliated to any political group. We're just football players. And even we followed the team with the escort to the LA Galaxy's compound where they were doing their official training, the first one on US soil. The whole thing was surreal. Many people didn't even believe that the Iran team will be here. It's one of the most unusual World Cup stories where two countries were technically at war with each other just hours before that deal was made, and the Iranian team they came to the country which they were at war with, and there were opposition groups outside the stadium. There were supporters of the Islamic Republic outside the stadium, and somehow the Inglewood police, the Los Angeles police, were trying to keep them apart from each other, not to causing any trouble. That's the sort of the backdrop that team is dealing with.
17: It sounds like so much for them to be going through. Do you think that this new deal that they've just announced, this peace deal, will galvanize them and bring an end to the distractions, maybe?
19: I think they've been through so much that just the fact that they were there, I was there when they did this familiarization session at the Los Angeles Stadium. They couldn't do the training there, obviously, because there's going to be 8 games at the match, and I think they're going to take care of the grass, and the USA Paraguay game was just 2 days before that. But I could see the smiles on their faces. They were kind of relieved that this has finally happened. From a player's perspective, playing at the World Cup is one of the highest achievements that you can have in your professional career. And there was so much doubt and uncertainty around this team, whether they're going to be there at the World Cup. And once everybody knew, they were at the press conference, at the training, they've made this trip from Tijuana to Los Angeles, which was not an easy one. And apparently FIFA has intervened, and it's cost them some money to get this charter flight, which flew from Mexico to Los Angeles. But they're finally here, and the expectations are high. I mean, they are playing against a team which is the lowest ranking team in the competition, New Zealand, and the Asian team so far. They've done so well in the competition, and from a footballing perspective, they're expected to go and beat New Zealand. And there were numerous questions asked about the atmosphere inside the stadium, if the Iranian fans decide to boo while the national anthem is played, or shouting slogans against the team, which we've already seen that. But they said once you enter the pitch, and you're concentrated on the game, that doesn't affect you anymore.
17: Puria, really great speaking to you. That's Puria Jafari joining us from the other side of Los Angeles at ahead of that massive game between Iran and New Zealand. Stick around for more Newsday.
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3: Hello, welcome to Newsday on the BBC World Service with Rob Young in London and Anne Soy in Bunia in the DR Congo.
4: The United States and Iran have announced a deal to extend their ceasefire and to reopen the waterway, the Strait of Hormuz.
3: I will bring you the voices of those affected by the Ebola virus in the DRC and what they are doing to fight it.
7: BBC News with Chris Barrow. The US and Iran say they've reached a deal to halt their war. President Trump said he was authorizing the toll-free opening of the Strait of Hormuz and removing the US naval blockade of Iran. The agreement includes the end of the war in Lebanon, although Israel and Hezbollah do not appear to have taken part in the deal. A joint statement by Britain, France, Germany and Italy welcomed the agreement, but stressed that Iran must never acquire a nuclear weapon. It said the four European countries were prepared to lift relevant sanctions in response to what they called clear, verifiable steps by Iran on its nuclear program. Shares have surged in Asian markets and oil prices have fallen following the announcement. The price of Brent crude oil was initially down nearly 4%, reflecting traders' belief that global supplies will increase once the Strait of Hormuz reopens. In other news, Ukraine says Russian airstrikes targeting the capital and other cities have killed at least 9 people. Ukraine's interior minister said 5 emergency workers died while putting out a fire caused by an attack on Kharkiv in the northeast of the country. In Kyiv, 4 more people were killed in Russian attacks that targeted several residential buildings. Talks on Ukraine and Moldova joining the European Union begin on Monday. This first phase has been made possible by the recent election of a new government in Hungary, which has lifted the previous administration's opposition to negotiations. A mixed martial arts contest has been taking place in a huge arena outside the White House. The event is being held to celebrate President Trump's 80th birthday.

0: from Bunia in the northeast of the Democratic Republic of Congo with me, Anne Soy. And Isaac Fennin is in Los Angeles with all the latest World Cup updates.
1: In this half hour, we'll hear how efforts to tackle the Ebola virus outbreak in the DRC are going. We'll also head to Lebanon for reaction to that deal announced overnight between the United States and Iran. We'll also head to LA to get all the latest from the World Cup. There have been a few cracking games over the past few hours. Your comments welcome, of course. Do send them to us by text or WhatsApp. The number you need is +44 77 86 20 50 85.
0: It's just gone 7:33 here in Bunia in Ituri province in the northeast of the Democratic Republic of Congo. I'm overlooking a busy street. It's getting busier now as the city wakes up. In front of me is the city, and beyond in the horizon I can see hills. This is a hilly terrain with a lot of forest cover and many, many armed groups. And this is where an outbreak of Ebola is happening. I have been to the three epicenters, and today we understand that the number of confirmed cases has reached 782, 181 deaths confirmed so far. Many people would have died before the outbreak was declared and they were not tested. And now there's no way of knowing whether indeed they were infected, because those bodies, it does not make sense to exhume them to test them for Ebola. Now, the infections are now reported across multiple areas here in Ituri province and also further south, North Kivu and South Kivu provinces. The outbreak has continued to expand into new areas despite intensified surveillance and treatment efforts. And amid the deaths and desperation from communities, I witnessed a rare celebration, the discharge of an Ebola survivor in Mongwalu, one of the three main epicenters of this outbreak. About a dozen healthcare workers are singing and dancing as they escort a newly recovered patient from the Ebola treatment center in Mongwalu. Daniel Kitambala walks in front of them holding a black plastic bag that has his disinfected belongings. He lifts his hands three times to thank them.
2: I'll just try and speak to him.
3: This disease is serious. There is a God. I feel great. It's a very serious disease. It makes the body very weak.
0: I can see healthcare workers are celebrating, singing. How are you feeling?
3: I feel really great.
0: You're now going home. What message do you have for those people you're going back to?
3: The message for the people in the village is that they should come here for treatment. The disease is dangerous.
0: What will you tell them about how you've been treated here?
3: They should just come. They should not be afraid. I was in a very bad state and shape when I came. With God's strength, I have recovered.
0: So from here, who do you hope to see and how are you going to celebrate?
3: First of all, I am grateful to God. Praise God.
0: There are those in the community who have not accepted the message about Ebola. What do you tell them?
3: They should not listen to people. They should seek treatment. Because this illness is not a joke. But people are recovering. See, I have recovered. Yes.
0: Tell us how you got infected before coming here.
3: I was infected with the disease when we were being laid hands on our heads by our pastor when praying. And that's how we got infected. I first treated for diarrhea.
0: And what words do you have for those who have taken care of you?
3: I am very grateful. God bless all of you for the work you are doing.
0: Walking beside him is Dr. Risha Lukodu, the hospital director in Mongwalu. I ask him what this recovery means for them.

0: This is positive news because we now have patients recovering from the Ebola epidemic. We have faced many challenges and witnessed many deaths. However, seeing the situation improve makes us very happy.
1: Dr. Lukodu is optimistic that the recoveries will help build trust in the healthcare system and boost the morale of hospital staff.
0: At the beginning, we faced significant resistance because many people did not believe Ebola was real. This made the situation very difficult to manage. Many residents were reluctant to visit health facilities. Today, we are seeing positive changes. People now understand the disease better and know the importance of seeking treatment.
2: We saw the reports of the young people who came and burned down the facility that was treating Ebola patients. What happened?
0: This happened at the beginning of the outbreak when Ebola had just been announced. Many people did not understand how the disease spread and reacted out of fear and misinformation.
1: That was in May. 2 days earlier, a similar facility in Rompara was burned down.
3: It was very complicated, you know, for the staff here, you know.
1: That's Dr. Richard Kojao. He's the lead clinician at the facility managed by the medical charity Alima in Rompara. He has been at the front line in previous outbreaks of Ebola and says the challenges he's encountered here are huge.
3: At the beginning of this outbreak, I lost some doctors here. I have a nurse, I have an anesthesiologist, I have a lab tech here. They are confirmed cases, you know. So it's a frustration, you know, losing health workers. Every outbreak, you know, we have to lose health workers. That is a really very, it's a frustration for me.
2: Well, as you hear there, some of the most affected people are healthcare workers who, because of the nature of their jobs, interact closely with patients. Another group at risk is women, who are caregivers at home when people fall ill, the mothers, the sisters. I spoke to a medic and mother who's at the Ebola Treatment Center in Rompara with her 11-month-old child. I started by asking Mirelle Gahindo how she and her child were doing.
4: When I got sick, my child was first to be infected. The fever was high, experienced diarrhea. After 2 weeks, my baby was treated, but didn't get better. They did some blood tests, and that is when they brought us here. Since then, we've been here.
1: And now, how are you feeling?
4: Now I'm feeling better. My baby is feeling better. No more fever, no more diarrhea, no more bleeding. Better now.
1: When you saw your child having symptoms, you say there was diarrhea, bleeding from the mouth. As a mother and as a medic, what was going through your mind?
4: I had a lot of fear. The epidemic has killed many people. The volunteers helped bring us here. We were hoping to survive. The pressure was too much for us. But we found ourselves here. My first test was negative. And then the second one came positive.
1: And when you found out that your child had Ebola and you too were infected, what did you think?
4: It was complicated. When you see your child bleeding, body temperature is not okay, you're worried. But now I pray to God that we will live recovered.
1: But now both of you are feeling better.
4: It is a relief, a lot of relief. We're even looking forward to going home with a lot of happiness, and we will celebrate together.
1: Tell me about your family. Do you have other children?
4: I have 2 children, a girl and a boy. They are with their father, and they're all okay.
1: As a doctor, what message do you have for those who have not accepted that there is Ebola?
4: People should be checked early. When you start treating early, you can survive. If not, you'll have a lot of complications. When you feel a headache, fever rising similar to malaria symptoms, go to the hospital and get tested. They will help you.
5: Just an incredible interview, Mirelle. That, Anne. How on earth were you logistically able to do that interview?
2: You'll see the video later in the day, so I was very close to her, up close, but there was a glass screen between us, and that is how the Ebola treatment centers are being set up now. So on the side of the wards, it is built like a house, and, you know, it's just a normal ward. And then there's this big glass that, you know, it's not a window that you can open, and you can... then relatives can come and visit them and talk to them. They can see them. So it makes a huge difference having that close contact, but safely when you have patients at the Ebola treatment units.
5: And tell us a bit about the part of DR Congo that you're in. For somebody who's never been there, what does it look like? What do people do for a living? What do they do for fun? Just give us a sense of the place.
2: The last time I was here in Ituri, it was to cover an attack at a village. It's the first time I encountered what is called a scorched earth attack. Nothing had been left standing. And that is really the story of Eastern DRC. This is a mineral-rich region. There is gold. We saw some of the gold mines in Mongwalu or when we went there. And a lot of the miners are artisanal, so they go there, mine with their own hands, clean it with water. So there's a lot of interaction with the people, and which is a risk factor in this outbreak. And so there are many minerals in this area, coltan, which is used for the electric vehicle batteries and mobile phones. So it's a rich, beneath the soil, it is very rich. And partly, experts say that's part of the reason why we have so many armed groups, more than 100 armed groups that operate across from Ituri down to North Kivu and South Kivu. You know that North Kivu is currently, part of North Kivu is currently in the hands of M23 rebels. And so that is really the scenario. It is a conflict zone and now dealing with an Ebola outbreak, and makes it difficult sometimes for response teams to get to people.
5: All right, Anne, thanks for now. Great reporting from Anne Soy there in the east of DR Congo. We'll head back to her a bit later on. You may have heard in the news summary bit earlier on that Iran's team has entered the United States from Mexico ahead of their game in the World Cup against New Zealand on Monday night. Some members of Iran's large community in Los Angeles say they will protest against the participation of their national team, saying they represent the Iranian government. Well, one of those opposing the Iranian team is business owner Ruzbeh Farahanipour, who fled Iran in the 1999 Iranian student protests and sought asylum in the United States, also the founder of the Marzipur Goa Party, which is known as the Glorious Frontiers Party, a nationalist and secular opposition group dedicated to replacing the Islamic Republic of Iran with a democratic secular government. And he joins us now. Welcome to the programme. What are your thoughts heading into this game against New Zealand then?
6: Thank you for having me. This game is not Iranian national team. This is the Islamic Republic national team came to LA to have a game, soccer game here at the World Cup. We don't believe this is a Iranian team. This is a Islamic Republic team. And the FIFA made a lot of the big mistake during these games. First of all, this games split between the Canada, United States and Mexico. United States and Iran, they are at war against each other. They could move these games to one of these two countries to have de-escalate the situation. They didn't. And now when they are here in the LA, they try have a game here. They ban the old Iranian flag inside the stadium, which is violate the First Amendment right of the United States and constitutional right. The people have a right to enter to the stadium to express themselves peacefully. Myself alone, I'm not going to the game. I'm not watching the game because I believe this is not the team I want to cheers for. And I don't want to torture myself to watch the Islamic Republic flag or listen to their national anthem.
5: FIFA does ban political symbols at the World Cup, doesn't it? We were talking earlier on about how the Haiti national team had to change their strip that they were planning to wear because it had a statement on it that was regarded as political, albeit uncontroversial. What you wanted to do was very controversial. Now, the team have said that they want to play good football. They're hoping to unite Iranians. Is it not possible for that to happen? Because they aren't part of the governing system of Iran, surely? They're just talented footballers.
6: Yeah, they are part of the system. And also the FIFA cannot ban the freedom of speech here. This is not a Qatar, it's not a third world country. The people are free to take the rainbow flag in the stadium. They are free to take the MAGA flag to promote the President Trump inside the stadium. They are free to take the McDonald's flag to promote the burger over there. They cannot ban the Lion and Sun flag. And the people who are playing the game on the soccer field, they are adult. It's not a kindergarten. They said, because I don't like this flag, we are not playing. The people, when they go to the national, international games, they should be ready to be cheers or they be even booed by the people who are watching them. They should be mature enough to be straight, strong enough to finish their games. I respect them individually, every single athlete, they are playing in this game. But when they have the jersey of the Islamic Republic with the symbol of the Islamic Republic on their uniform, I don't like them. I don't like the team. I'm not supporting this team. But individually, every single of them, I feel like they are talented people. Hopefully, they can show their talents. Maybe they can get some job offer from the international teams from the different countries.
5: Thank you very much for joining us there. That's Iranian business owner Rouzbeh Farahanipour there joining us from the United States. Isaac Fanon is in Los Angeles, where that game is going to be taking place. And you're going to be looking at some of the games that have been taking place already. Something I noticed, particularly in the Ivory Coast Ecuador game, was that the pink football boot, my six-year-old daughter loves a pink football boot, but they've taken the World Cup by storm, haven't they? Why is that?
7: They have. Loads of footballers that have been wearing them. I'm not necessarily too sure as to why it is, but yeah, these footballers, all the football boots are different colours. So, yeah, I'm not too sure why people are loving these pink boots. But, yeah, it's definitely a fad that's going around with these footballers. Bring back the old black boots, if you ask me.
5: But I'm an old fuddy-duddy.
7: I'm an old fuddy-duddy, exactly. So, yeah, I would play in black boots if I could. None of this pink flashy
5: stuff. Real men
7: stuff
5: wear pink,
7: me.
5: Isaac, haven't you heard?
7: Yes, so I have heard. I'm sure many of the Cape Verde players will be wearing those pink boots that you've been talking about, Rob, because later on today they will be making their debut in the World Cup. In recent years, the small country off the coast of West Africa has sought to position itself as a growing football force on the continent, and they will be taking part in the World Cup, and they will be playing Spain in their opening game of the tournament. And ahead of the match, the BBC's Paul Ingi travelled to the capital Praia to gauge the mood in the country.
8: It's hard to ignore the infectious joy and excitement that fill the streets of Praia these days. At a busy market in town, two women erupt in a chant while selling the Cape Verdean national flag in different shapes and sizes. It's their way of showing support to the Blue Sharks, who face the European football heavyweight Spain in their first ever World Cup game. Next to them is Eunice Fernandez, who sells the national team jersey. It's a slow day, but not enough to dampen her enthusiasm.
9: I feel very proud selling the Cape Verdean national team's jersey, hoping they play well and advance further. There aren't many jobs. Sales have been slow, but this is how we make our money, by helping the shop owner sell the jerseys. Sales are down because many people have traveled abroad, so there are fewer people here.
8: Moments later, a lady dressed in a white sleeveless blouse bearing the name of the country walks in to buy a gown designed in the colors of the national flag.
10: I'm buying this dress to represent my country because it's a country that I'm very proud of. And I wish them strength and courage so we can win at least 2-0. If we draw, it's still okay, God willing.
8: I left the market for a football pitch in town where young and aspiring football stars were playing a match. One of them told me he was motivated by the national team's exploits and hopes to someday represent the Blue Sharks at the World Cup.
11: It inspires me because it's the first time we are going to the World Cup. All the players competing at the tournament also train from an early age. So it's truly inspiring.
8: But Cape Verde's football league is weak and mostly amateurish. Many, like academy coach Joe Lopez, believe the island nation can leverage its World Cup participation by attracting foreign investment into local football.
12: Cape Verde will be known worldwide. It will attract more investors and people will be paying more attention to football in the country, because previously there were less opportunities and options. So I believe with the World Cup qualification, more foreigners will be interested in our football from the early stages. Here, we have many kids with the will and quality to become good players. I believe more scouts will visit the country to take some of these kids.
8: The Blue Sharks are said to be among the underdogs at the World Cup. But regardless of how far they go, the sentiment back home remains one of pride and admiration for a feat that many thought was impossible.
7: Yeah, can't wait for that game. The BBC's Paul NG out in Praia, Cape Verde against Spain later on Monday.
5: Well, back to our main story now, that deal to end the war between the United States and Iran, or certainly extend the ceasefire. Pakistan's Prime Minister was first to announce this agreement, saying that it would end military operations on all fronts, including in Lebanon. Well, on Sunday morning, Israel launched strikes on Beirut's southern suburbs in response to what it said was Hezbollah's launch of aerial targets towards Israeli territory. Donald Trump has said that Israel's strike on Beirut shouldn't have happened, and he urged both sides to stand down as the US and Iran were very close to a deal. So what now for Hezbollah, the militant group that is backed by Iran, now that a deal has been announced? Our international editor Jeremy Bowen sent this report from Lebanon.
13: So in the southern suburbs, the Dahiya area of Beirut, the stronghold of Hezbollah, they're having a rally to support their side in the war. There are Hezbollah flags, there are a few Lebanese flags, and there are a lot of Iranian flags. Now, something really important, significant, happened in the last week. Iran attacked Israel, not because the Israelis attacked an Iranian soldier or a target inside Iran, but because Israel attacked Beirut. That hasn't happened before. It is a sign that the regime in Tehran is emboldened, it's prepared to take risks, it's prepared to push things, and that's because they've been through what for them would have been the worst, an attack by the Israelis and by the Americans, and they've come through it. They've survived. In a sense, the worst is behind them, and they're pushing harder as a result. Now, as you might expect, in this rally, there's a women's side and there's a men's side. The two sexes are separate, and I'm on just on the edge of the women's side here, talking to a couple of the women about what they think.
14: We are here to prove to the enemy and to everyone inside and outside of Lebanon that this land is our land and the South is our South. No one will take it from us. We will fight and struggle until our last breath.
15: We do not have a president. He doesn't represent us. The men, the resistance fighters, are the ones who negotiate. No one negotiates on our behalf.
13: To get a better understanding of the way that the idea of resisting Israel is embedded in some communities in Lebanon, I'm in Bashura, not far from downtown Beirut. Now, the people on these streets are overwhelmingly Shia, and everywhere there are portraits of local men killed fighting Israel in uniforms, carrying guns, and revered by all the people here as martyrs. These are Hezbollah fighters, and they look down from the walls and the windows on this bustling, busy high street.
16: Don't
13: Said Ali Youssef, who came up from the south from Tyre, which is being attacked by Israel at the moment, is sitting surrounded by posters of martyrs.
16: The land demands sacrifice. We're competing to see which country can offer more martyrs, but we grieve for the civilian victims.
13: The president of Lebanon, he wants to do a deal with the Israelis.
16: We will not agree to it. It's not right. We are the people of this land. Our homes were destroyed. We are the ones who made sacrifices. We are the ones who have to live with the consequences. So the decision is ours, not his.
13: And just one more thing. Hezbollah, of course, are on the streets around here and not in uniform. Everybody's watching us, and while we've been here, we've been stopped and interrogated, despite having all the right accreditation on a number of occasions by their operatives, and eventually stopped filming, and we've got to go back to the hotel.
5: Well, international editor Jeremy Bone there reporting from Lebanon. A listener in Sierra Leone has been in touch to say it's great news to hear the US and Iran have both agreed on a final deal to bring peace to the Middle East. We hope the bitter rhetoric and mixed messages will stop. But peace brokers, please do not leave out allies like Israel and Lebanon. And another listener here in Uganda says, for a long time to come, these two adversaries, the US and Iran, will sleep with one eye open. Thanks very much for your thoughts. You're with Newsday on the BBC World Service.
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20: 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The film star Idris Elba and his old friend Siaka Stevens are attempting to find out in Sierra Leone.
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21: And I am Anne Soy in the Democratic Republic of Congo, where I've been looking at the efforts to tackle the spread of Ebola.
5: Coming up this hour, the United States and Iran have announced an agreement to extend their ceasefire and reopen the vital shipping route, the Strait of Hormuz. Donald Trump has said, let the oil flow.
21: I've been to Mongwalu in the east of the DR Congo. We'll hear from the town's mayor.
22: Sometimes 8 people every day, sometimes 15, and there was a time 48 people died within days. We saw this was not normal. That's how it began.
23: And I'm Isaac Fannin here in the United States. As Sweden thrashed Tunisia, Ivory Coast get a huge win, and Iran get ready for their first World Cup match against New Zealand. All after the latest world news.
24: BBC News with Emily Thomas. The US and Iran say they've reached a deal to halt their war. In a social media post, Donald Trump said he was authorizing the toll-free opening of the Strait of Hormuz and removing the US naval blockade of Iran. Pakistan has been mediating between Washington and Tehran, as Joe Inwood reports.
25: Announcing the deal, Prime Minister Shahbaz Sharif said there would be an immediate and permanent termination of military operations on all fronts, including in Lebanon. Fighting between Israel and Hezbollah had looked like it might derail the talks. Neither side was directly mentioned, but will be expected to abide by the ceasefire. President Trump struck a different tone. Announcing the opening of the Strait of Hormuz, he said, "Ships of the world, start your engines. Let the oil flow." While Iranian state TV framed it as a victory for the Islamic Republic.
24: Share values have risen and oil prices have fallen following the announcement of a deal between the US and Iran. Japan's Nikkei and South Korea's Kospi indexes were up between 4 and 5%. There's been a smaller rise in European markets. The price of Brent crude oil was initially down nearly 4%. Our Asia business reporter Nick Marsh says opening the Strait of Hormuz could take months.
0: If the two sides do stick to this agreement and they get everything resolved, then there's no reason that a ship would see any risk. Ultimately, it's, does a ship in the Strait of Hormuz feel like it's safe enough to cross at the moment? Will it be attacked by Iran? Does Iran feel like it needs to use this lever? At the moment, they probably don't feel like it's safe enough. In terms of getting traffic to flow the way it was before the war, that's going to take months and months and months.
24: Ukraine says Russian airstrikes targeting the capital and other cities have killed at least 9 people. Ukraine's interior minister said 5 emergency workers died while putting out a fire caused by an attack on Kharkiv in the northeast of the country. In Kyiv, 4 more people were killed in Russian attacks. Nick Beek is in Kyiv.
1: For more than 4 hours, waves of ballistic and cruise missiles and drones hammered Ukraine. In Kyiv, the Pechersk Lavra Monastery, a 1,000-year-old UNESCO World Heritage Site, was seriously damaged. The head of the Orthodox Church of Ukraine called it another Russian crime against humanity, against history, against Christianity. Russian officials said 3 people were killed in Ukrainian strikes.
24: Talks on Ukraine and Moldova joining the European Union begin on Monday. Polls suggest a clear majority of Ukrainians see EU membership as a vital means of keeping the country out of Russia's orbit. These initial talks will focus on Ukraine's democracy and to what extent it's tackled corruption. World news from the BBC. Britain is expected to announce sweeping changes aimed at protecting children online. The plans, to be unveiled in the coming hours by the Prime Minister Keir Starmer, include banning under-16s from using social media. Zoe Kleinman reports.
2: 9 out of 10 parents who responded to the government's public consultation supported the idea of keeping them off platforms including Instagram, TikTok, Snapchat and X until they're older. The current minimum age is 13. Additional measures are likely to include overnight curfews for under-16s or even under-18s, as well as blocking access to AI chatbots that generate sexually explicit content.
24: Dozens of creators on the British-based adult content site OnlyFans have made allegations of fraud, violence and coercion involving rogue agents. The UK's independent anti-slavery commissioner says the evidence uncovered by the BBC suggests the platform is potentially enabling exploitation and has urged the government to look into it. OnlyFans says it takes user safety incredibly seriously and has invested heavily in measures to protect its community. A mixed martial arts contest has taken place in a huge arena outside the White House to celebrate Donald Trump's 80th birthday. The US president is a keen fan of the sport, but also holds shares in the company, which runs it through a family trust. Legal attempts were made to stop the event going ahead. Tickets were sold privately, with some guests reportedly paying $1 million to be in the audience. At the Men's Football World Cup, Iran's team has entered the US from Mexico ahead of their game against New Zealand on Monday night. They made the short flight to Los Angeles from Tijuana, where they were forced to relocate their base camp after several squad officials were denied US visas. And that's the world news from the BBC.
3: Thank you very much indeed for that bulletin. Hello, you're with Newsday from the BBC World Service with Rob Young in London and Soy in the Democratic Republic of Congo. Isaac Fannin is in LA where World Cup matches are taking place. And Nick Marsh is at the business desk in Singapore monitoring the oil market.
21: Yes, Rob, I will be bringing you the voices of survivors and officials from the area hit by the Ebola outbreak.
3: Well, Donald Trump has been celebrating not just his 80th birthday on Sunday, but also with a diplomatic breakthrough. The US and Iran say they've reached what they're calling a peace deal. The mediator, the Prime Minister of Pakistan, Shehbaz Sharif, said both sides have declared the immediate and permanent termination of military operations on all fronts, including in Lebanon. An official signing ceremony is due to be held on Friday in Switzerland. Talks are then due to take place about Iran's nuclear program, the reason America and Israel said they began the war. Well, we can go now to Iran, speak to Sassan Karimi, Professor of Global Studies at the University of Tehran, former Deputy Vice President of Iran for Strategic Affairs. Welcome to the program. This deal is being portrayed slightly differently, or certainly the briefings are slightly differently from American officials compared to what the Iranian media are saying. What is your understanding of what this deal entails?
4: Hello, thank you for having me first. Actually, I think this is a very positive step forward. But at the same time, we should not forget that we didn't reach the ultimate version of a deal. It is not a deal. Actually, it's a memorandum of understanding. It means that only the general terms of non-aggression for a period of time, at least, and also the openness of the Strait of Hormuz are being agreed. At the same time, the main differences between Iran and the United States are on the table, including the sanctions and the nuclear file. Along with that, we should consider that the main sabotages will be started the day after the deal by Israel, maybe. And definitely the differences between Israel and the United States is the thing that Iran should take benefit of.
3: Mm. This deal is vital for Iran and its economy, isn't it? As an oil exporter that's been unable to get its oil out, Iran's economy has suffered a great deal.
4: Actually, it is not that much severe for Iran's economy, because Iran's economy is not good for a long time. But the survival of Iran and its economy is something else, because Iran is at the same time get used to being sanctioned. And there are several ways to bypass the situation for the people, especially and the private sector. But the pressure for the economic sector is high. Definitely any opening for exports, the oil exports, and also the transaction, the informal transactions in the financial system of Iran is very positive, but not that much that Iran was at this final step to give up, and then it is getting open. Iran can survive, and its economy also is resilient against the closed situation, but to survive, to stay up and not to develop. But the development is not a national thing, but it is a regional and global thing. Iran should join the region, and region also should get no more relaxed about Iran, especially in the southern part of Iran, the Persian Gulf, and a great and powerful region makes sense for Iran, and not only a great and powerful nation.
3: Although Iran, of course, has attacked several of its of neighbors in the region. Now, there were some hardline supporters chanting death to Araghchi, Iran's foreign minister, and death to the parliament speaker, who have been involved in negotiating this framework agreement with the United States. Is there now major dissent from hardliners against this deal in Iran?
4: No, the hardliners are not that many. I think they are they exist. They are on the street sometimes against the deal, against Araghchi, and especially the main figure, which is not Araghchi, which is Dr. Ghalibaf. But at the same time, the decision to go forward in the diplomatic way is not Ghalibaf or Araghchi. This is the general's decision made by the National Supreme Council of Iran, the Security Council of Iran, also the Supreme Leader approved it. So there is no weakness in the decision, but definitely for the future, I mean, the final deal in 60 days or a couple of 60 days, I guess, will have, you know, a fragile situation to speak, because loud voices against the deal inside Iran close and tie the hands of the negotiators. So I think along with the freedom of speech here, it is good to be united to solve the problem once
5: freedom
4: forever.
5: Of speech. Many protesters were killed by the authorities in January for protesting against the government, weren't they? Now, I want to ask you about the nuclear talks, which would make the agreement we have so far look relatively simple, I suspect. We were hearing from a former American negotiator earlier on who was part of that 2015 Iran nuclear deal. So a US official speaking overnight to the Reuters news agency, he said the agreement that's just been made would ultimately lead to Iran dismantling its nuclear program, with its stockpile of highly enriched uranium being destroyed and removed from the country. Do you think that is acceptable to Iran?
4: No. We should understand, everybody should understand that Iran produced definitely some parts of its capabilities to negotiate with. I mean, some leverages, maybe including the the amount of the highly enriched uranium. But at the same time, because of all the happenings afterwards, after the production of this material, I mean, including the two wars and the assassination of the supreme leader, etc., the equations are different. And what one thing that the other parties, I mean, the United States especially, should take care of is Iran's prestige. They shouldn't want Iran to defeat it or kill its own prestige, which is not possible for Iran. Iran showed that the main thing for the country is its national prestige and pride, and not, I mean, the financial or the other solutions, even strategy solutions. So even there are solutions for the dust, I mean, for the highly enriched material and the equipment, which is not that much, that many left because of the wars. But the main thing that should be protected is Iran's pride.
5: Thank you. Sassan Karimi there, Professor of Global Studies at the University of Tehran, joining us from Iran's capital city. Nick Marsh joins us now from the business desk in Singapore. We were talking earlier on, Nick, about how the price of oil has slipped a little, still remaining high because you were explaining the cost of living crisis is not yet open. It will take some time to get those oil fields pumping back to the level they were before the conflict began. But there are indications that some vessels are now getting through the Strait of Hormuz. And there has been a trickle, hasn't there, for a few weeks?
0: Yeah, that's right. I mean, we often like to say the Strait of Hormuz has been closed since the start of the war. That's not quite the correct term. It's been majorly blocked. You know, it's been under the control of Iran, and therefore it can allow vessels to go through. So, for example, there have been lots of shipments to India of oil and gas, and, you know, ad hoc arrangements with Pakistan. And we all know, you know, how much oil China buys, for example, from Iran. But look, the damage has been done. You know, I was just reading recently, nearly a billion barrels of oil have been taken out of the world's supply, partly because ships can't get through. But as you just said, countries such as Saudi Arabia, United Arab Emirates, Kuwait, what have you, have stopped pumping to the degree that they were before the war, because if you can't get your oil out, then there's no point even starting to produce it. That takes a lot. When you shut down those refineries, things like that, it takes a while for things to start up again. So look, even if everything holds and everything is open and flows like it was before, it's going to take a long, long time to get back to pre-war levels economically.
5: Nick in Singapore, thank you.
21: Now, the Ebola outbreak in the DRC has reached 782 confirmed cases and 181 deaths. That's according to the health ministry here in the Democratic Republic of Congo. Infections are now reported across multiple areas here in Ituri province, which is where the outbreak started, and further south in North Kivu and South Kivu provinces. The outbreak has continued to expand into new areas despite intensified surveillance and treatment efforts. Some of the most affected people are healthcare workers who, because of the nature of their jobs, interact closely with patients. I have been speaking to some of them, as well as family of those who are visiting relatives who are in the Ebola treatment centers. I met Eli Asimwe in Ruampara, one of the main hotspots of this infection. He's already lost his mother and sister-in-law and told me that he doesn't want to mourn anymore. He had gone there to visit his brother and sister.
22: At the start of the outbreak, people were dying in unusually higher numbers at once. There is a time up to 38 people died within days. When that happened, for a second time, the medical personnel decided they needed to obtain samples and took them to the provincial medical laboratory. At first, the tests brought a negative result. They took a sample for the second time. It also returned a negative result. Then personnel from the regional medical laboratory in Bunia came over and tested samples from bodies of people who had died and also from people who were sick. That's when the Ministry of Health declared there was an outbreak of Ebola. The most affected areas were Mungwalu, Ruampara and Bunia zones. From that time, the Ministry of Health, the government and also the governor gave instructions to people to keep distance, to wash their hands all the time, and to avoid shaking hands. Medical personnel from various organizations arrived and set up treatment centers. Since then, the situation is getting better.
21: Mayor, how was the situation like before it became known that there was Ebola?
22: It was really bad. Many people had died. Before medics from MSF and the World Health Organization came over, many people were dying every day, sometimes 7 people, sometimes 10 or even 15. But the numbers are now much lower. We have run campaigns to sensitize people to adhere to safety health protocols, and the awareness among people is now greater. More people are aware. Initially, people did not understand. That's why many people died. Even now, people are dying, but in much smaller numbers. And that's an indication there has been a change.
21: But then there are still people who have not accepted this is Ebola, and it appears there is misinformation about it.
22: That is why the other day we called journalists from certain areas and we met them to explain to them and to sensitize them about Ebola. We wanted them to take the message that Ebola is real and it is here, and that people need to be encouraged to adhere to safety health measures that have been given. People are now well informed, and in fact, in areas where it all began, there is a big change now.
21: And have people now come to terms with reality, accepting that there is an Ebola outbreak?
22: As I said earlier, at first many people were dying, unusual numbers of people were dying, because, as you know, people do die anyway. It was abnormal though, sometimes 8 people every day, sometimes 15, and there was a time 48 people died within days. We saw this was not normal. That's how it began. There was also this mysterious phenomenon. A family transported the body of a family member from a morgue in Bunia for burial. On the way, they decided to change the coffin. They then burned the older coffin. Soon after that, many people in the area started to die. Many were vomiting and bleeding, and people were scared, wondering what this mysterious phenomenon was. Yet it was Ebola. The medical personnel established it was Ebola. Now, majority of the people appreciate the problem we are dealing with. They have accepted there is Ebola, but we continue with sensitization campaigns.
21: What about people working in the mines, those who are mining gold and other minerals? How are things where they work?
22: As for the miners, we called their leaders here a few days ago. We explained to them what to do if they detect any symptoms of Ebola. We told them if anyone shows symptoms such as fever, high temperature or vomiting, take them to Ebola treatment centers.
21: Have there been any reported deaths or infections among the miners?
22: People who work in mines stay in settlements. Their homes, that is. It is only in the morning they go to the mining sites and in the evening they return to their homes. If anyone encounters a problem, it will happen at home.
21: That's the mayor of Mungwalu, the mining town that's surrounded by a forest. There are many mining centers there for gold. And he's Sesereki Mandro Israel. Apologies for introducing him earlier as a family who had been affected.
3: You're listening to Newsday from the BBC World Service. A reminder of our main headline. The United States and Iran have announced a deal to halt their war. They said it would open up the Strait of Hormuz and remove the US naval blockade on Iran. Another headline for you. Russia has carried out huge strikes on Ukrainian targets hours before Kyiv starts talks on joining the European Union. Let's head over to Los Angeles. Isaac Fannin is there enjoying all the action of the World Cup. 19 goals, Isaac. You counted them all on day 4.
6: I did count them all. I tried to watch them all as well. Yes, 19 goals on Sunday. It's still Sunday night here in Los Angeles. But this time on Monday, Iran will have played their first game at this World Cup against New Zealand. As a team, Iran have to be the most disrupted team in World Cup history. The war between Iran, the US and Israel have meant that they have consistently had to deal with questions over their participation, being the only country who have to turn up to match days on the night before and leave straight after they had their base moved from Arizona to Mexico. But with this new peace deal between the US and Iran, could it mean that the Persian Leopards will be able to concentrate on their football? Well, let's speak to former coach of the Iranian team, Afshin Gotbi. Afshin, do you have sympathy for the players and the coaches and what they've had to deal with over the last few months?
8: Well, I think everyone has sympathy for any athlete that has to be put under such a logistical and psychological challenge before maybe a dream tournament for most of these players, as they were born to play the game and they'd live to be in a World Cup. And I think the fact that the camp has changed, the distances they have to travel, and all the psychological worries that they have based on, are they going to get a visa? Once they get a visa, what is it going to be like coming through the border the day before the match, even having the chance to train in the main stadium that they're going to play? So, yeah, I'm very sad for the situation for all the players involved.
6: What's it like to be the manager of Iran, especially right now when the world is watching?
8: I think I can share with you personally, it was my life dream to manage the country of my birth and be at a World Cup or take the national team job. And the moment I got the job, I was wondering what I wished for, just because how political the position is, how political the game has become for the Iranian national team coach or the players.
6: And how did that manifest itself?
8: To be honest, it's just a labor of love, and you try to focus on one task at a time, and you constantly are managing chaos and managing disruption. And maybe people don't realize it's not just this World Cup. It's almost every time the national team of Iran wants to have a friendly game, they have challenges because teams don't want to travel to Iran to play Iran in a friendly, because of all the various obstacles for Iranian team to travel to play in any other country. They have to take various flights, so a 7-hour trip could last 23, 24 hours before a team can get there. And so it's very difficult to be an Iranian national team football player.
6: You grew up in Los Angeles, and it was a luck of the draw, I guess, so the fact that they were drawn here, because there's such a massive Iranian population here. I went to the US game, and before that game I saw Iranian protesters there, and we've seen videos of people calling the team traitors as they went into the Los Angeles stadium earlier on today. And we heard earlier from an Iranian business leader who said that he wouldn't be watching the game. What type of atmosphere do you think the team will be walking into on Monday?
8: I think, to be honest, for the players, most of them, and as any athlete, I think most athletes, when they play for their country, they're playing for their people. They're not playing for the political position or policies that their government hold. And I think for whatever reason, this team, these players have been polarized, and most of the fans tie them to the regime. And it must be very, very hard for them. I'm not sure what any athlete would do at this moment.
7: I think when they walk into the stadium, there's going to be three groups. There's going to be the diaspora that are really against the regime and against the players and against the team, that will be booing them. They will be harassing them, making a very difficult environment for them. You'll have the group that is either the supporters of the regime or connected to the regime that will be supporting the team. And then you have the group of people that just love football and they want to just support the players. And maybe they love their home country and they look at Iranian national team as an extension of 2,500 year history of a nation, of a group. So it's very confusing for everyone. I think it's really not a good moment to be an Iranian footballer or Iranian football fan.
23: And briefly, with this new peace deal, would you be maybe calling for the Iranian team for the treatment that they're getting at this World Cup to maybe change?
7: I think, to be honest, I think the rest of the world is not as affected by the Iranian national team players as it's really the Iranian people as a whole that are against the regime. I think somehow, some way, we need to kind of look at them as athletes and look at them as a representation of the people. But the regime on the other side has kind of used the team as a propaganda for themselves. So even that kind of a policy that has actually backfired against the players and against the team. So I think on all sides, everyone just need to step back, take politics outside of the game, and let the players play. Let the game show its beauty.
23: Thank you, Afshin Ghotbi, former coach of the Iranian national team. Stick around for Newsday.
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5: Hello, you're with Newsday from the BBC World Service with Rob Young in London and Anne Soy in the Democratic Republic of Congo. Coming up this half hour, we'll look at the deal announced between Iran and the United States to halt their war.
21: And I'm at the epicentre of the Ebola outbreak in Bunia, bringing you the latest on the situation here.
5: And in the World Cup, it's been goals galore as teams get a taste of what it means to be at such an event. First, the news.
24: BBC News with Emily Thomas. Washington and Tehran say they've reached a deal to end military operations, including those in Lebanon. President Trump said he was authorizing the toll-free opening of the Strait of Hormuz and removing the US naval blockade of Iran. Israel and Hezbollah do not appear to have taken part in the deal. The governments in Britain, France and Germany have welcomed the agreement, but stressed that Iran must never acquire a nuclear weapon. They said they were prepared to lift relevant sanctions in response to what they called clear, verifiable steps by Iran on its nuclear program. Share values have risen and oil prices have fallen following the announcement of the deal between the US and Iran. Japan's Nikkei and South Korea's Kospi indexes were up between 4 and 5%. There's been a smaller rise in European markets. In other news, Ukraine says Russia targeted the capital and other cities with 70 missiles and more than 600 drones overnight, killing at least 9 people. Ukraine's interior minister said 5 emergency workers died while putting out a fire caused by an attack on Kharkiv in the northeast of the country. Negotiations about Ukraine and Moldova joining the European Union will get underway today in Luxembourg. This first phase has been made possible by the recent election of a new government in Hungary, which has lifted the previous administration's opposition to negotiations. The British Prime Minister is expected to announce sweeping changes aimed at protecting children online. The plan, to be unveiled in the coming hours, includes banning under-16s from using social media and overnight curfews from the platform's older teenagers. A mixed martial arts contest has taken place in a huge arena outside the White House to celebrate Donald Trump's 80th birthday. Some guests reportedly paid $1 million to be there. BBC News.
21: Thank you, Fasamari. Hello and welcome to Newsday with Rob in London, me in the DRC, here in Bunia as the city wakes up now. It's getting busier on the street amid an outbreak of Ebola. I have been meeting survivors of Ebola, doctors who are treating

0: I am in Bunia, the capital of Ituri province, which is the epicenter of the outbreak of Ebola that has so far claimed 181 confirmed deaths, and around 782 people are confirmed to have the infection. I have been meeting some of them at the Ebola treatment units. And this is a bustling town. I have been to the market. It's very busy. You really need to be careful as you walk around the streets. It is crammed with human traffic, with people on motorbikes, which carry up to four pillions. And have been to the different epicenters here in Bunia, Mungwalu, just about 90 kilometers from here, the mining town, and also to Ruampara, which is just about 15 minutes drive from here. And over the past week, every person that I've met has told me that they know someone who has died. In fact, they know many people who have died. The social media here is awash with who is next, who has died, who has lost who. And I went to Mungwalu, about 90 kilometers from the capital of Ituri, that mining town, and spoke to the people there. The road to Mungwalu is in terrible state. There is no tarmac in Mungwalu, and it takes hours to cover that 90 kilometers. So usually people travel in convoys of lorries because of insecurity. So we flew there in a helicopter with the World Food Program. Amid all the reports of death and desperation, we met the second person in that town to recover from Ebola. And there was so much celebration as healthcare workers escorted 49-year-old Daniel Kitambala from the Ebola treatment center. He was carrying a black plastic bag which has his belongings, all of them disinfected, because previously he had Ebola, but he's tested negative twice, and that is why he was discharged. As he left the Ebola treatment unit, he raised his hands in thanksgiving, he thanking the healthcare workers for looking after him. I started by asking him how he was feeling to walk out of there.
1: This disease is serious. There is a God. I feel great. It's a very serious disease. It makes the body very weak.
0: I can see healthcare workers are celebrating, singing. How are you feeling?
1: I feel really great.
0: You're now going home. What message do you have for those people you're going back to?
1: The message for the people in the village is that they should come here for treatment. The disease is dangerous.
0: What will you tell them about how you've been treated here?
1: They should just come. They should not be afraid. I was in a very bad state and shape when I came. With God's strength, I have recovered.
0: So from here, who do you hope to see and how are you going to celebrate?
1: First of all, I am grateful to God. Praise God.
0: There are those in the community who have not accepted the message about Ebola. What do you tell them?
1: They should not listen to people. They should seek treatment. Because this illness is not a joke. But people are recovering. See, I have recovered. Yes.
0: Tell us how you got infected before coming here.
1: I was infected with the disease when we were being laid hands on our heads by our pastor when praying. And that's how we got infected. I first treated for diarrhea.
0: And what words do you have for those who have taken care of you?
1: I am very grateful. God bless all of you for the work you are doing.
0: That was the second survivor in Mungwalu, Daniel Kitambala. Now, we are joined by a journalist here in Bunia from Radio Kandip. He's joining us from his station. He's just been on air. You're very busy, Alphonse. I was at your station a few days ago. You're broadcasting many messages on Ebola about the infection, the symptoms, how people can avoid getting it. Does this now take much of your airtime?
2: Yes, in fact, are you listening to me?
0: Yes, we are live on the BBC World Service. So tell us about the messages that you are broadcasting. Is your broadcast now dominated by messages about Ebola?
2: Yes, in fact, during these days,

0: Since it was signed,
1: declared.
0: But now there is, since it was declared that there is an Ebola outbreak in this area, we have a lot of messages. Those messages we have in French, in Swahili, in Lingala, and other local languages that are broadcast every time on radio, in the morning, in the evening, and every time, so that can a bit help people to understand, and it can influence some people when they follow the message in their local languages, for instance. And as it is in a repetition of every time, then it becomes serious. The Radio Candip started, it was the first to start those messages when it was declared immediately.
1: What do your listeners say to you when they call into the station? What kind of questions do they have? Do they believe this message about Ebola?
0: Okay, there is still a problem. In the community, the big challenge is now to make people understand, the message. But for some others, they are dominated by some rumors. There are rumors on social medias which appear to convince some people who are not very educated, and they think that it's true. That is why they can ask us some questions to know, for instance, they say, for example, this disease is coming from the nurses, it's coming from those who are treating. This disease doesn't exist. This and so on, you know. That is why sometimes, every time we collect the rumors, and those rumors we collect, and we have to make other messages now, and we go to some specialists who can give the good answers now to deny all those rumors.
1: Who debunk those rumors in the community. And since the outbreak was declared just about a month ago, the deaths had already been occurring in the community. But since you have been broadcasting these messages after the government declared the outbreak, have you noticed any change in the tone of conversations, in the kind of questions you're receiving from listeners?
0: Yes, there are changes. In fact, when we go through the town, we can see that people are using even alcohol, this alcohol for cleaning their hands. Everywhere
1: you find
0: in the pockets, sanitizer, exactly. Most of people, they use that in Bunia here, and it becomes even very expensive in the pharmacies, in those stores, very expensive. And for water, also, people use water. They can wash their hands every time. Only the big problem, the challenge, in public places, for example, in markets, most of people they don't use it. In schools, it is we can see now that the school also, they are going to close soon here. The pupils and they are all already at home, but in the market, the public place as market, really, it is still a problem. Even the refugee, the displaced people, in their camps, because we have here in Bunia town, more than three camps of displaced people, who fled. I mean, from Jugu territory and from Irumu, they're here. That is a big problem.
1: Because but of the insecurity, indeed.
0: Yeah,
1: many
0: exactly,
1: challenges
0: indeed.
1: Still exist in the community. Many thanks so much for speaking to us. Alphonse Likana there from Radio Candip, a community radio station here in Bunia that has been broadcasting messages educating people about Ebola and how to prevent it, and also what to do in case they experience symptoms of the infection. And we have been to the IDP camp that he mentioned, the camp for internally displaced people. This, as we mentioned, is a region that is beset by insecurity, and we will be bringing voices from those camps throughout this week.
2: Great reporting there from Anne in DR Congo. We look forward to more from her in the coming days. We're just keeping an eye on reports coming out of Ukraine over the past couple of hours. Russia launching hundreds of drones and dozens of missiles at its neighbour overnight in attacks that have killed at least 9 people. Also set fire to a historic cathedral in the capital, Kyiv, which the French government has likened to Notre Dame in Paris being bombed. The Air Force saying that Moscow has launched 70 missiles, more than 600 drones, mainly targeting the capital. We'll keep an eye on that story for you here on the BBC World Service. Let's return to our top story now. World leaders are welcoming that deal which has been agreed between the United States and Iran to end their war, or certainly extend their ceasefire. The mediator, Pakistan, says an agreement will be signed on Friday in Switzerland. It also says it includes an end to military operations on all fronts, including in Lebanon. We can speak to our global affairs correspondent, Joe Inwood. So, Joe, Donald Trump is saying, let the oil flow, tankers start your engines. Is there any indication yet when all that might actually happen?
3: I think the suggestion is that that might happen on Friday when, as you say, this deal is going to be signed, all sides coming together, we think, in Geneva to put pen to paper, digitally or in real ink. We haven't got clarification on that bit. But yeah, there's the problem they've got, of course, is in the Strait of Hormuz, the waterway that we've spoken about so many times. There are mines. There's all sorts of sort of uncertainty about exactly how this is going to operate. So, you know, Donald Trump can say, let the oil flow. I think it will take a little bit of time, but certainly this is far and away the best news that those concerned with global trade will have had in many months.
2: Now, we heard from somebody earlier on who said that Israel has the potential to thwart this deal before it is even signed because of its ongoing attacks in Lebanon. Donald Trump called for both sides to stop firing yesterday, both sides being Hezbollah and Israel. Has there been any reaction from Israel since reports of this deal being agreed?
3: No, I haven't seen any direct reports from Israel. They may be just waking up now and starting to put them out. I think it's quite widely considered that Prime Minister Netanyahu has been pretty, should we say, lukewarm about the prospect of calling halt to his operations in Lebanon. They've made it pretty clear that they want to continue their operations. Indeed, we saw it yesterday, even in the face of the suggestion from Donald Trump that they should stop. And I think, you know, you're entirely correct to say the biggest threat to this deal is not going to be anything that the Iranians do or the Americans do, but what Hezbollah do and Israel do. It is explicitly written in the message from Shahbaz Sharif, who's the Pakistani Prime Minister. It's explicitly written that Lebanon is covered in this. But how well observed that ceasefire is, how far both sides can push it, it is going to be really important, because I think, you know, that Donald Trump has the capacity to try and restrain Netanyahu to a degree, and he said he can restrain him entirely, but I think the evidence has been that Prime Minister Netanyahu will take action if he wants to, and as you say, that's the thing that could really jeopardise this deal.
2: Thanks very much indeed. That's our global affairs correspondent, Joe Inwood. Thank you very much for all of the messages that you've been sending us on this story. Amara Alpha, listening in Sierra Leone, says the peace deal is not only vital for Iran's economy, but it is absolutely vital for the global economy. However, he says the right deal must be signed and nobody should violate a deal again. Dorda Camera in the Gambia says the deal announced, fuel prices fall, oil should flow and ships of the world start their engines. This is a win for the global oil trade. But Nakombe, listening in Yaoundé in Cameroon, says, congratulations to the US and Iran for coming to an understanding, but I'm curious how this ensures Israeli safety from Hezbollah, since this deal does not include Israel. And another listener here, Francis in Jamaica, says, I'm cautiously optimistic about this breakthrough, but mind the proverbial Murphy's Law can show its ugly head. Let's see what happens leading up to the final signing on Friday. Thank you very much indeed for all of those messages. Let's go back to Los Angeles, speak to Isaac Fannin. It's getting late where you are, Isaac. The football for the day has finished, so you're looking back to the few games over the past few hours.
4: Yeah, indeed. It was such a thrilling day of football on Sunday. Haven't really got a chance to talk about the Ivory Coast. Massive 1-0 win over Ecuador in Philadelphia. It was in front of a pretty partisan crowd. The yellow of Ecuador were everywhere. Huge Ecuadorian support. Amad Diallo, though, managing to quiet the crowd. Ivory Coast, of course, one of the nations that has faced a travel ban and visa restrictions to the United States, perhaps curbing the number of Ivorians in the stadium. But over in Atlanta, we spoke to a few fans at a small watch party.
5: My name is Adu.
4: Do you have Manny's number?
5: Yes,
6: Adu.
5: Adu, the first name is Kwame. Yes, aka Papyrus.
7: Is it on?
5: Yes, it's
6: yes,
5: like.
6: Go ahead.
5: Yes. Yes.
6: Congratulations.
5: Thank you.
6: Whoa!
5: Voilà. That's how we feel. That's how we feel. So we feel very happy, enthusiastic for the future, and
8: motivated.
5: We are coming for Germany.
8: Voilà.
5: Germany.
8: Yes.
5: We are coming for them.
8: Voilà.
5: Germany is like our children because, as you can see. We won against France. So France is like the champion of the world.
9: Right now, we don't have no
5: we
9: humility.
5: Bet them.
9: Humility
5: we
9: is
5: won.
9: Off.
5: Humility is off.
9: Yes.
5: So right now, we are the winners.
9: Yes.
5: And we're waiting for Germany.
6: Voila!
4: Yeah, so that Ivory Coast Germany game will take place next Saturday. Can't wait for that one. On to day five of the World Cup. Four more matches to look forward to on Monday. Spain taking on debutant Cape Verde in the first match. Then Mo Salah will captain Egypt against Belgium. Saudi Arabia take on Uruguay. And then we finish with Iran against New Zealand right here in Los Angeles. And joining us on the line is our football reporter, Manny Jazmi. And Manny, we've been talking lots about the political situation facing Iran. I want to talk about the team's chances on the pitch. Talk to me about, just give us a little upsum on of what this team is.
10: Well, it's quite an aging team. Amir Ghalenoui, who took over from Carlos Queiroz, who was the coach at the last World Cup, hasn't really brought any players through. It's felt in Iran like he's clung on to the coattails of the squads that Queiroz moulded. I think the average age is just under 30 for this squad, but they qualified with ease. But the question that they have that none of the other teams has is what kind of psychological state will they be in, and also what kind of fitness they'll have, because a lot of the players who are based in Iran haven't played a league match for about nearly 2 months, so we don't know about what kind of fitness they've got.
4: It feels like the sideshow in this story is New Zealand, because of course they're going to be playing their first match at the Men's World Cup for 16 years when they take on Iran. It's going to be a historic occasion for one of their players, because the attacking midfielder Sarpreet Singh will become the first Sikh player at a World Cup in its 96-year history, and he'll also join a tiny list of players who have Indian heritage to play at the tournament. And he's been speaking to you, Manny, about how important that heritage has been in his life.
11: Obviously, I was born in New Zealand, but I come from Indian background with Punjabi parents. So for me, it's incredibly proud to be able to represent the Indian community and the Punjabi community, try and lift the name higher or lift the country higher, and show the way for kids from there also to know that it's possible to be able to achieve such great things. And so that's what I want to do. And I carry a lot of responsibility, and I hope that the kids that look up to me for that can achieve their dreams one day as well.
10: I asked a friend of mine who's a journalist in India if you have much of a profile there, and he said there's so many articles written about Sarpreet Singh, there'll be a few New Zealand fans in India because of you. Do you feel like a role model?
11: Yeah, definitely. I think obviously when I'm in and around the community, like even here in New Zealand, I interact with kids and see how much they look up to me or how much they want a photo. And yeah, then I feel this sense of responsibility and being a role model and a good example for them. I think it's such a special feeling to be able to have this responsibility of being a role model. And, you know, I try my best every single day in the way I work to do better and better and inspire the next generation as well.
10: You actually played in an under 19 tournament for New Zealand in India back in 2018. What was that experience like from a personal point of view?
11: it was the national team, so I wasn't under 19s. It was for the national team. Yeah, we played against India in India, so it was a bit weird because I was playing for New Zealand but playing against India. So it was a real interesting occasion, you know. Naturally speaking, if you see a Singh or a Singh's written about, then I think everyone sort of sees what it's about. But the love I felt from the fans there was just, you can't beat that. And it's something that I hold with me even now, the love I got from the fans off the pitch and on the pitch. And so, yeah, definitely if I can try and give back in some way to the Indian community, I will do that.
10: How large a part did your Indian heritage play in your life as you were growing up?
11: Yeah, massive. I mean, both my parents are born in Punjab, so we grew up like any other Punjabi household, you know. I think I was fortunate in the fact that they pushed me in football a lot. That includes taking me to trainings and into academies, which I think sometimes Indian parents, maybe they don't do as much or they take it a bit easier, but my parents really pushed me in that department. And I think that sacrifice that they put in for me really paid off.
10: Why did they push you into football? Because that is quite surprising.
11: My older brother and my uncle played football, so it was kind of just a sport we played, although they just played normally or casually. I think that's what started football. And then, yeah, they put me in an academy, and I think I was blessed to have talent from a young age. And I think they realized that, and also the coaches that I worked with realized that. And then my parents did the rest.
10: I'm from an immigrant family, and all of us, we have these quirky aspects of our culture that seem a bit weird to people who aren't from the culture. Usually it's something our parents say or customs, that kind of thing. Can you identify with that?
11: In our Punjabi culture, you know, I think it's one of the best cultures. And yeah, I mean, we do things our own ways. I think just some of the remedies, you know, in and around when you get injured and stuff, the sort of treatments they offer you is not your generic sort of treatments that you go from to a physio or do some ice, you know, to be just put on some turmeric straight on the skin or something like that. So it's beautiful, you know. I think it's really special, so we listen to them.
4: Yeah, it's fantastic. Sarpreet Singh there speaking to you, Manny. I mean, New Zealand, I think one of the lowest ranked teams at this competition. What do you think their chances are of this competition? Because this is an important game for them, isn't it?
10: Oh, it's huge for New Zealand. I think they, on paper, they should struggle in this group because they are so far below everyone else. But as I said earlier, there are lots of unknowns about Iran. So in that sense, it's a good opening fixture for New Zealand. They've got Chris Wood is the obvious one, is the famous player who plays in the Premier League. But Sarpreet Singh himself used to play for Bayern Munich under Hansi Flick. But generally, the other three teams would expect themselves to beat New Zealand, I think.
4: I think this New Zealand team haven't lost a game at a World Cup in, what is it, almost 40 years? I mean, albeit the fact they haven't been that many World Cups in that time, but that's still exactly a pretty impressive record, I'd take.
10: Yeah, I mean, we're talking about three games, which yes, they played in 2010. But in 2010, they did knock out the defending holders, Italy, in the group stage. You know, they're a sort of band of brothers who have been brought close to one another by so many of them having to travel half the world to just to play a couple of games. And they're used to, I mean, there's going to be a very Iranian crowd in the game, but they're used to it. I mean, pretty much everywhere they play, they're the away team, except for at home. You know, they're used to playing friendlies on neutral territory where the opposition has vast majority of supporters in the stand, so they're used to that. They're sort of hardened really by being New Zealand.
2: Manny, it's Rob in London. What other teams should we be keeping an eye on this week?
10: Well, I'm particularly interested in Iraq playing Norway tomorrow. Yes, Iraq's first game for 40 years in the World Cup. It's a really difficult group. They've got Norway, France and Senegal. France and Senegal play each other in another sort of blue ribbon first round tie. But I want to see how the Iraqis get on against Norway, who may not be quite as good as a lot of people expect.
2: Manny, thanks very much indeed. Manny Jasmi there. And Isaac, you're going to be outside the Los Angeles Stadium, as it's been renamed for the World Cup, aren't you, for that Iran game?
4: Indeed, yeah. I'll bring you all the reaction from that game, as well as an interview with Senegal star Illemran Ndiaye ahead of that huge France-Senegal clash that Manny was talking about on Wednesday.
2: We look forward to all of that. Isaac, it's always midnight with you. Get to bed. Thanks very much to him. And, of course, from me, from Anne, from Nick, from Isaac, thanks very much indeed for listening to this edition of Newsday. Have a good rest of your day. Talk to you tomorrow.
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14: Coming up from the BBC World Service, the interview, conversations with the people shaping our world with me, Justin Webb. For this episode, I speak to Director General of the World Health Organization, Dr. Tedros Adhanom Ghebreyesus, on the rapid spread of Ebola in the Democratic Republic of Congo. There's been an increasing number of cases with cross-border transmission to Uganda. He also makes a plea to countries to spend less on defence and more on disease prevention.
15: In 2025, the expenditure in defense, in military expenditure, reached $2.7 trillion, while the expenditure in health declined. Is that justifiable? I don't think so. Viruses kill more people than any war in recent memory.
14: Dr. Tedros Adhanom Ghebreyesus will hear more on the interview after the news.
16: BBC News with Emily Thomas. The US and Iran say they've reached a deal to halt their war. In a social media post, Donald Trump said he was authorizing the toll-free opening of the Strait of Hormuz and removing the US naval blockade of Iran. The agreement includes the end of the war in Lebanon. The Iranian Deputy Foreign Minister Qasem Gharibabadi had this to say after the text had been finalized.
17: Two immediate developments were supposed to take place and will take place, starting last night or in the early hours of Monday. First, the immediate and permanent end of the war and military operations on various fronts, including in Lebanon. The second development was the lifting and the end of the naval blockade that the United States had imposed on the Islamic Republic of Iran, which was also announced by the US President in his statement. This memorandum of understanding was reached despite our complete distrust of our enemies.
16: Our chief North America correspondent, Gary O'Donoghue, says there are a number of potential sticking points.
18: The deal, while crucial, is just a beginning. It will kick off a period of 60 days, during which the US and Iran will have to agree on how to destroy and remove Iran's nuclear material. That in itself could easily falter. The exact status of the Strait of Hormuz is also something over which divergent views are still apparent. And the timing of sanctions relief and the unfreezing of Iranian assets is still not consistent between both parties.
16: Ukraine says Russian airstrikes targeting the capital and other cities have killed at least 9 people. Ukraine's interior minister said 5 emergency workers died while putting out a fire caused by an attack on Kharkiv in the northeast of the country. In Kyiv, 4 more people were killed in Russian attacks on residential buildings. Nick Beek is in Kyiv.
19: For more than 4 hours, waves of ballistic and cruise missiles and drones hammered Ukraine. In Kyiv, the Pechersk Lavra Monastery, a 1,000-year-old UNESCO World Heritage Site, was seriously damaged. The head of the Orthodox Church of Ukraine called it another Russian crime against humanity, against history, against Christianity. Russian officials said 3 people were killed in Ukrainian strikes.
16: The Crown Prince of Norway's stepson has been found guilty of rape and sentenced to 4 years in prison. Marius Borg-Hoibo was also convicted on one count of domestic violence and had already pleaded guilty to drugs offences. His mother, Mette Marit, is married to the heir to Norway's throne. Hoibo's biological father was himself a convicted drug dealer. The case had lasted nearly 2 months, with the court hearing how Hoibo made videos of his sexual encounters, all of which he had insisted were consensual. BBC News. Talks on Ukraine and Moldova joining the European Union begin on Monday. This first phase has been made possible by the recent election of a new government in Hungary, which has lifted the previous administration's opposition to negotiations. Polls suggest a clear majority of Ukrainians see EU membership as a vital means of keeping the country out of Russia's orbit. The Ebola outbreak in the Democratic Republic of Congo has continued to expand into new areas, despite intensified surveillance and treatment efforts. Health officials say there are now nearly 800 cases across the northeastern provinces of Ituri and North Kivu. Nearly 200 people have died. Despite restrictions on public gatherings, local media say many venues are still crowded due to lack of diligence and lax enforcement. The authorities in Pakistan have acknowledged that a police officer shot and killed a 9-year-old girl from Australia. Hania Ahmed was in a car with her family when they were held up at gunpoint in the city of Chakwal. Police arrived on the scene but apparently confused the family's car with the suspects and opened fire, killing the child and also injuring her father and brother. Australia's Prime Minister, Anthony Albanese, has demanded a full and transparent investigation. Britain is expected to announce sweeping changes aimed at protecting children online. The plans to be unveiled in the coming hours by the Prime Minister Keir Starmer include banning under-16s from using social media. Zoe Kleinman reports.
20: 9 out of 10 parents who responded to the government's public consultation supported the idea of keeping them off platforms including Instagram, TikTok, Snapchat and X until they're older. The current minimum age is 13. Additional measures are likely to include overnight curfews for under-16s or even under-18s, as well as blocking access to AI chatbots that generate sexually explicit content.
16: BBC News.
14: Hello, I'm BBC presenter Justin Webb, and this is The Interview from the BBC World Service. 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
24: These companies don't care what governments do.
25: This is a war. The first thing that we want is the war to end.
14: For this interview, I spoke to the head of the World Health Organization, Dr. Tedros Adhanom Ghebreyesus. He's just returned from the Democratic Republic of Congo, where a rare species of the Ebola virus has been spreading rapidly. There have been increasing case numbers and cross-border transmission to Uganda. He says Ebola had a big head start, and that's partly because it's an area of conflict and mass displacement which creates an environment in which viruses can spread easily. It's also because of a limited testing capacity, which meant this particular species wasn't detected at first. The response has now been ramped up with more testing and medicines, but transmission is still increasing. In this interview, Dr. Tedros Adhanom Ghebreyesus claims governments are focusing too much on defence spending, and he makes an impassioned plea for countries to allocate more to global health and preventing future pandemics.
15: So what I see is, globally, there is more spending in defence and less spending in global health or in public health or in health security, which makes us vulnerable. So our leaders should understand that. because the invisible enemy could be more impactful. Imagine, have you ever seen a war in recent memory that killed 20 million people? Why can't we come to our senses?
14: He says his organization is making more efforts to engage with communities because there is currently a lot of mistrust, misinformation, and suspicion of outside authorities. The Ebola virus was first discovered in 1976. There have been seven previous outbreaks. The largest outbreak took place just 12 years ago, between 2014 and 2016, in West Africa. It killed more than 1,000 people. The head of the WHO tells me that while the regional risk of this outbreak is high, there is a low chance of it being spread worldwide. But he argues that we've reached a position where we are not taking seriously the threats that are around the corner.
15: I'm really worried. It's not about viruses. Yes, of course, my responsibility is viruses, you know, health security. But I am worried about how we're handling even geopolitics, because there is always a solution, a political solution to our problems, geopolitical problems. But I don't see that. There is lack of leadership globally. And you can see the rise in conflict everywhere. And instead of having a political solution, our leaders are resorting into trying to resolve them through might.
14: Welcome to the interview from the BBC World Service with Dr. Tedros Adhanom Ghebreyesus.
15: I think having first-hand account of what's happening is very important. Of course, many people advise me not to travel because of the risks, not only Ebola, but because of the active armed conflict in the area. But that's what we do in WHO, whether there is active armed conflict or Ebola, we go to help people. So I was glad to be on the ground.
14: You've talked about the importance of community trust, Dr. Tedros. What did you see when it came to that trust? Because there are a lot of reports, aren't there? Well, more than reports. You can see that in some communities, there is not the kind of trust that there needs to be.
15: Yeah. So I was, as I said, I was on the ground and talking to people, to community leaders, to members of the Bunya the town. And I was actually hopeful about the future, but at the same time, I had serious concerns. The hope came from, you know, especially meeting the community leaders and saying to us that there is a lot of misinformation, as you rightly said. There is even fear in the community, but this is because of misinformation. And that if they could be equipped with the right information, if they could be trained, that they could talk to the community, have engagements with the community, and reverse that. So that's one of the things that gave me hope. Because when community leaders are involved, I think they can change the tide. But at the same time, the other thing that gave me hope was around five people have recovered from Ebola. And in, you know, with the representative of the Ministry of Health, we gave them certificates, actually, that they recovered from Ebola. And I think that's very helpful to the community, because with the right care, people can survive. So care saves lives, even without, by the way, treatment, the medical care they received. And that's why we encourage people to come forward as early as possible, report to health facilities, because if they do that, they will get the right care and they can recover or survive. So that's what gave me hope. But at the same time, there was a real concern. I was worried about many of the things I observed on the ground. There was active conflict. Even the governor didn't want me to stay overnight there because it was risky for me. And not only that, there is displacement and people, move, and it's very difficult to do contact tracing and isolating those who have, some risks or contacts. Because when they move, it's very difficult to do that. So the displacement is one of the problems. But with the displacement, by the way, the displacement not only affects the communities there, but it affects also the health workers, including, the health workers also are displaced, and that affects the service. Mm. And then, of course, there is a chronic humanitarian problem because of the conflict. And many people are dependent on food aid. So these are the layers of complexity that, affect our response on the ground. And that's what I taught actually where some of the concerns that may affect the response to this Ebola outbreak. And addressing those issues will be very important.
0: You mentioned humanitarian aid. There have been cuts, of course, to the aid budgets, both the United States and the United Kingdom as well, and other countries as well. Is that having an impact? In other words, can you say with any degree of certainty that the cuts in aid have made this outbreak worse?
15: By the way, the first thing I would like to say is United States and United Kingdom are helping. We're working with them, collaborating with them, and they're already investing. And when I arrived in Kinshasa, I met Jenny Chapman, the minister, and we had a very good discussion. And I was very much impressed by the commitment of the government of the United Kingdom. And I had also contact with senior officials from the United States, and they promised to me that they will support, and they're already supporting, and they will increase their financial support. Of course, the funding cuts in 2025 was a challenge. At the Munich Security Conference, which I attended in 2025, by the way, I witnessed that many countries from high-income countries, it's not about just the US and UK, but many high-income countries have been announcing at the Munich Security Conference their increase in defense expenditure. From 1% to 3%, from 3% to 5%. And I was so worried. As you may know, I was foreign minister myself. And I approached some of the foreign ministers and I said to them, what's happening? Why this significant increase in defense spending? And they said, we have concerns. There is this geopolitical change which is affecting many of our countries, the geopolitical tension. So we have to protect ourselves and we have to invest in defense. So that's why. Then I told them, please don't forget about the invisible enemy. And they said, what do you mean by that? And I said, the invisible enemy like COVID, a virus that could wreak havoc. It killed approximately now around 20 million people, the COVID pandemic. So while investing on your defense, this is actually to kill humans, please don't forget the common enemy that we have. A virus that doesn't care about our borders, our politics, or about whatever excuses that we might have, we have to be also prepared for that. So while preparing for what you think is your threat, you have to also be prepared for a threat which is common to humanity.
0: Do you think this
15: and there should
0: Ebola
15: be
0: virus
15: a balance? So what I see is globally, there is more spending in defense and less spending in global health or in public health or in health security, which makes us vulnerable. So our leaders should understand that, because the invisible enemy could be more impactful. Imagine, have you ever seen a war in recent memory that killed 20 million people? Why can't we come to our senses? So that's what I would like to say. Actually, the investment in health security is so small compared to our spending in defense, to kill each other, actually. You know, in 2025, the expenditure in defense, in military expenditure, reached $2.7 trillion. While the expenditure in health declined. Is that justifiable? I don't think so. While viruses kill more people than any war in recent memory. And that's well documented, and that's the truth. If our leaders want to deny it, they can deny it. But that's the truth. My advice is they can have concerns in terms of their security, their borders, I understand. But they should know that more impactful is actually the unknown or the invisible enemy that can affect humans equally, and that should be taken seriously, and we should really learn from our mistakes. I want our leaders to be serious on this.
0: You're listening to The Interview on the BBC World Service. I've been talking to Dr. Tedros Adhanom Ghebreyesus, who is head of the World Health Organization. He has recently been in the areas affected by the latest outbreak of Ebola. Ebola has been causing havoc that we haven't seen across the world, and which he says we're not going to see across the world. But he says it is a very big problem in the region where the latest outbreak has been, and potentially, of course, it could spread beyond that. This form of Ebola, this particular Ebola virus, does not at the moment have any vaccine. And that's one of the things that he has addressed, is how to get local communities to do the things that need to be done in order to stop it spreading. And that is not easy for two reasons. Number one, he says, because it's a war-torn area and people are anyway distrustful, and it's not easy to keep track of, to monitor those who are going from one place to another. But the other thing is that people tend to react to Ebola by wanting, in quite understandable ways, to deal themselves with those who have succumbed to it. And one of the problems is that it's spread through bodily fluids. And one of the difficulties that he has faced is in persuading local people that they need to do what the local health authorities are telling them they have to do in order to stop the spread. And that is something that he is very keen that the message gets across locally, but also regionally and potentially around the world as well, if this particular virus does ever escape. One of the other things that he's wanted to talk about, and he was very passionate about this, is that he believes in a wider sense the world is not just taking this Ebola virus not seriously enough, but is actually taking the threat of future viruses not seriously enough. And there is, he says, a real problem here that the world is spending an awful lot on defence spending, and it's something that here in Britain, but also right across Europe, the conversation is very much about at the moment, how defence spending can be increased and what needs to be cut in order to pay. And what he suggests is what's being cut at the moment is world health spending, and that is going to be something that turns out to be a terrible mistake. Anyway, let us return now to my conversation with Dr. Tedros Adhanom Ghebreyesus. Do you think this Ebola outbreak might spread worldwide?
15: I don't think so. Because, you know, Ebola is transmitted through contacts. So the global risk is low. WHO has said it many times. The regional risk is high, but the global risk is low because of its nature. It's not airborne. But what I am saying is, with the level of preparedness we have, with the level of investment we have, God forbid, if we have an airborne like flu virus that could be a pandemic in just a few weeks, I think we are not ready for that. And our leaders are not ready for that, because the investment is more biased towards killing each other rather than preparing ourselves to fight a shared, a common enemy like a virus.
0: You sound, from what you are saying, genuinely worried about the attitude the whole world has, not just to Ebola, but more widely, as you've been saying, to other potentially worldwide threats. Is that right, that you believe we have reached a position where we are not taking seriously again the threats that might be around the corner?
15: Yeah, I'm really worried. It's not about viruses. Yes, of course, my responsibility is viruses, you know, health security. But I am worried about how we're handling even geopolitics, because there is always a solution, a political solution to our problems, geopolitical problems. But I don't see that. There is lack of leadership globally. And you can see the rise in conflict everywhere. And instead of having a political solution, our leaders are resorting into trying to resolve them through might. And I don't think that kind of attitude is helpful. So that's what I'm saying. But that lack of peace, that lack of focus on peace, because peace is the best medicine, is affecting everything. If you take, for instance, Ituri province, the DRC, it's the conflict which is affecting everything. Because of conflict, there is displacement. Because of conflict, there is attacks on healthcare. Because of conflict, there is no investment in the area. Because of conflict and lack of investment, there is hunger in the area. And because of conflict, you can imagine or a long list of evil in the region. That's why we always say in WHO, by the way, peace is the best medicine. So unless our leaders are serious to address their political problems or differences through political solutions, and there is war and there is conflict, it affects everything. It affects health, it affects the economy, it affects everything. So that's what I'm saying. So we have to be serious about peace. We have to be serious about cooperation. We have to be serious about political solutions. We have to be serious about global leadership.
0: We heard from the chief of the defense staff in the UK, and I think if he were addressing you directly now, he would say, yes, he is serious about peace, but the only way to guarantee peace at the moment, given the threat from Russia, is a big increase in military spending. In other words, what you are advocating, which is a greater spending on other things, including health, just is not feasible in the world we live in.
15: I think you can strike a balance. And I think if people are willing to invest in finding a political solution, it can happen. The most courageous choose peace. That's what I believe. So I'm not undermining the concerns of some people, but what I'm saying is, one, you can strike a balance. So you don't need to undermine health security to invest in you know, the other security. But at the same time, if you're committed to a political solution, there is a possibility to find a path, to find a solution. So that's what I'm saying. So it's a matter of finding a balance, and it's a matter of more investment in political solutions. It's possible.
14: 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Until the next time, bye for now.

0: 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We'll join Business Daily in a moment. 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
1: I swam to shore and drove home. They fired rockets towards the city, even though there were many tourists there. The brutality of the war became apparent straight away.
0: In an hour, Crowd Science is asking, why does paper fold so well?
2: With paper, you can make sharp, precise creases and carefully align edges and corners, right? 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
3: On the History Hour this week, gems from the BBC archives, including Jordan's King Hussein on dodging assassination, Rostropovich on being stripped of his Soviet citizenship, and Nelson Mandela on surviving jail time on Robben Island.
0: This is the BBC World Service.
4: Coming up on Business Daily, I'm on a remote island off the coast of Sierra Leone, one that's been earmarked to become Africa's first eco-city, a business hub to rival Singapore or Hong Kong. Is that a realistic ambition in one of Africa's least developed economies? That's Business Daily with me, Ed Butler, on Sherbro Island after the news.
5: BBC News with Emily Thomas. The US and Iran have agreed a framework deal to end their war, which mediator Pakistan says will be signed on Friday in Switzerland. Donald Trump said he was authorizing the toll-free opening of the Strait of Hormuz and removing the US naval blockade of Iran. Britain, France, Germany and Italy welcomed the agreement. The value of shares has risen. Oil prices have fallen. Japan's Nikkei and South Korea's Kospi were up between 4 and 5%. There's been a smaller rise in European markets. Ukraine says Russia targeted the capital Kyiv and other cities with multiple missiles overnight, killing at least 9 people. A monastery in Kyiv was also attacked. The Ebola outbreak in the Democratic Republic of Congo has continued to expand into new areas, despite intensified surveillance and treatment efforts. Health officials say there are now nearly 800 cases. Almost 200 people have died. The stepson of the Crown Prince of Norway has been found guilty of rape and one count of domestic violence. Marius Borkoiba has been sentenced to 4 years in prison. He had already pleaded guilty to drugs offences. The authorities in Pakistan have acknowledged a 9-year-old girl from Australia was shot and killed by a police officer. Hania Ahmed was in a car with her family when they were held up at gunpoint in Chakwal. Police arrived but apparently confused the family's car with the suspects. Britain is expected to announce sweeping changes aimed at protecting children online. Their plans include banning under-16s from using social media and an overnight curfew on the platforms for older teenagers. And a mixed martial arts contest has taken place to celebrate Donald Trump's 80th birthday. BBC News.
4: Coming ashore on a desert island.
6: Yes, Bob. You are now on the island. That's a beautiful Bond Island. I know you are going to enjoy the stay.
4: I'm Ed Butler, and today on Business Daily on the BBC World Service, I'm in Sierra Leone, looking to see what a plan to transform this one island could say about the economic fortunes of the region as a whole.
7: Basically, a modern Singapore of West Africa that is sustainable and open for everyone, a place where people can live, work, play and retire.
8: We have a history of ambitious project not coming to pass. We hope it's not going to be another one.
4: A bold plan to fix.
8: Going to be another one.
4: A bold plan to fix underdeveloped Africa.

0: independence, the district's fallen into economic decline.
1: Good afternoon.
2: Hello, sir. Are you the pastor?
1: Yes, I'm a priest in charge.
2: Nice to meet you. My name is Ed from BBC. What's your name?
1: Ed, Reverend Richard Edward Harding.
2: Shall we go inside?
1: Yes, yes.
0: Reverend Harding and I step into the town's main Anglican church.
2: Wow, the beautiful old church. This has been here since the 1800s, I believe.
1: 1896.
2: 1896.
1: Yes, and it was built purely by the people of Shabru.
2: There are wooden boards on the roof. There's a corrugated iron roof, but some of the boards are coming down. This is a classic Victorian Anglican church, but like so much else here, it has seen better days.
1: I'm finding it very, very difficult for me to take care of repairs. Very little money.
2: Tell me about Bonth. What kind of a town would you say Bonth is?
1: Bonth is a peaceful place. Very, very friendly. People are very, very hospitable. Mostly fishing and teaching.
2: People are teachers?
1: Yes, they are teachers. Most people are teachers. You know, we still have people that are visionaries. They do think of better things, really, particularly the development of this place. There is now something happening that is very much tangible in the municipality and in the Shabu Island. You know, and the development will be something that will be really, really cherished. You know, so that the population in this place can increase. It can boom.
0: This is what he's talking about. The promotional video for the Sherbro Island project, computer-generated images, imagine future world-class clinics here, colleges, eco-resorts, even a new Pan-African movie studio on the island by 2040. Most of it is the brainchild of this man.
3: It was never in my wildest dreams to ever think I'd be trying to build an eco-city on an island off the coast of Sierra Leone. However, the people that have joined our team would not be putting their names at risk if they didn't think there was potential to do this.
0: That's Siaka Stevens. Raised in the UK, he's a former banker, an events promoter. He's also the grandson of Sierra Leone's first president, so he does have connections. And he has a bold business plan.
3: So the vision for Sherbro is to basically build an what I would describe as an Afro-dynamic eco-city. Basically a modern Singapore of West Africa that is functional, sustainable and open for everyone. A place where people can live, work, play and retire. And the foundation of that is an enabling environment that protects private and human capital.
0: Simple then. There have been years of hype about this vision, which was first announced in 2019, but so far, the only tangible result has been a signed deal with Sierra Leone's government, allowing Sherbro Holdings its own administrative and legal autonomy. Even its globally celebrated co-sponsor, the Hollywood film star Idris Elba, who is a childhood friend of Siaka Stevens, well, he accepts in media interviews that this does have the look of a long shot.
4: This is Sierra Leone. It's one of the poorest countries in the world. You know, investment isn't rushing through the door, okay? So what we needed to do is understand how to package an investment opportunity around this beautiful island without destroying it, being climate conscious, being eco-conscious, and being conscious that there is a youth culture across Africa of the average age of about 20 that wants something. And that's what Sherbro Island is.
0: Step one is providing the island with a basic level of infrastructure.
2: We just arrived on our motorbikes to what was the one and only landing strip on the island. There's a big sign with this hut. It's got a tin roof that's half ripped off, and on the walls it says, "Welcome to Bonth Airfield." Yeah, it's not a very warm welcome just at the minute, is it, Shaka? I mean, what's the plan here?
3: So this was a landing strip constructed in the 70s and I think was last in use in 2010. But for us, for the project, this is a huge priority. So if we can refurbish this landing strip, it's a 30-minute flight to Freetown. but
2: yeah, I mean, there's tarmac, but there's there's an awful lot of grass growing all the way along it.
3: Although it's not in the best

0: state is something there already that can work with, so the island is not a complete greenfield site, which is a huge benefit for the project, and it will happen.
1: Not everyone is so totally confident.
2: We have a history of ambitious project not coming to pass. We hope it's not going to be another one.
1: Florence Lilema-Kata is a journalist and activist who grew up in Sherbro. She's now based in the capital and remembers some of the region's past big promises, like the long-planned bridge connecting the capital with the airport.
2: We're all very excited. You know, a date was given to launch the bridge. Everybody was looking how that would boost tourism, how that would boost investment. And it just went into the cupboard of history.
1: Did they ever explain what happened?
2: I haven't had any explanation.
1: Also, for 20 years, people have been talking about tourism. But again, the dream has never materialized. How do you account for that?
2: Leadership. We all have to be accountable. We owe the ordinary Sierra Leoneans a lot. For a family who lives in an average of $50 a month, even to acquire a meal per day, it's hard. And we could do better. I think we could do better.
1: Sierra Leoneans are used to being disappointed.
2: Absolutely. Since independence, our parents have died. You know, they had hope, but they died very disappointing. Because for a nation of such blessings of minerals, of landscape, and then the population we have, I think we could have done better than this.
1: Florence Kata here on Business Daily from the BBC World Service. Back near the airstrip on Sherbro, Siaka Stevens shares a joke with a group of workers. There's still no reliable power supply here, so the men are erecting what will become Sherbro's, and indeed Sierra Leone's, first ever wind farm. Just holes in the ground so far, but the country's energy minister Cyril Grant tells me this new form of power is a big deal, both for the island and country.
3: Having wind here enables us to exploit nature to its fullest, and so this will be quite something for the people of Bont.
1: Who haven't had much energy for a long time.
3: No, they do have energy, but it's from diesel plants, which are quite expensive, and we are quite excited at the prospect of having these wind turbines.
1: Yeah, and so were the locals who I spoke to, so that's good. Yeah. Tell me about the deal that has been signed with the Sherbro Alliance, because, I mean, some would say that's sort of turning into a state within a state almost, isn't it?
3: Well, so you may say that, but I think the deal that was signed gives the investors some sort of assurance that their investments will be protected for the long haul.
1: A bit of a slight to the Sierra Leonean governments, though, isn't it? That they need this kind of reassurance that it doesn't come anyway.
3: No, I think all around the world you have special economic zones. And the fact that it's an island, so it's isolated, it's on its own. So you can look at it as that kind of entity. And I think it works well.
0: This is good to have the first wind farm here. It shows with determination and progress what you can achieve. And this is just the beginning. So thank you very much for your hard work. Thank you. Thank you. When sometimes when I speak to people here, they've got no hope. So for this to be here, it's really, yeah. When we came here and said we were going to do it, we've done it. So I think that's, for me, that's the most important thing.
1: Well, perhaps he's right. In a place like Sierra Leone, with so many problems, so much hardship, maybe you do have to dream big. Otherwise, what's the point?
0: Africa is the last emerging continent in the world. Growing-ish middle class, big economies, Nigeria, Ghana, Ivory Coast, you know, the big economies close. It's all about risk, and we've heard too many horror stories. So if you can create somewhere that is less risky, a governance structure that people can trust in, independent judiciary, things go bad, can I go to arbitration? Can it be fair? Is it independent?
1: It's true, but we're in a the island in one of the poorest countries in West Africa,
0: yeah,
1: with some of the worst infrastructure,
0: yeah,
1: even within Sierra Leone.
0: Yeah.
1: And you're 5 hours even from the capital here. Yeah. You don't have access to those richer middle-class West African countries' economies like Ghana or Nigeria, Ivory Coast. This isn't the most obvious spot, is it?
0: No, it's not the most obvious spot on paper, but we are 6 hours away direct flight from Europe. We have the winter sun, an English time zone, and Sierra Leone is a very safe country. So we have all the natural attributes that are God-given, I would say, to make this an attractive destination.
1: So, is that where it begins? With tourism or what?
0: Yeah, I think there's a number of driving industries. But we have to look at future technologies like AI, blockchain, cryptocurrencies. But tourism, of course, is one of the priorities because of the natural assets, what we have here. And I think people would fly in of the winter sun.
1: How much do you think the African diaspora needs to play a role in this?
0: Huge. Look, a lot of our best minds live outside of the continent. How do you bring them back? If there was homes to purchase now to live here and retire, they would do it. There's a huge reverse migration, especially African Americans as well. A lot of them are tracing their roots to West Africa through slavery. So something like Shebro would automatically have that sentimental value. And it's something that I think we've all been yearning for.
1: Siaka Stevens. But the fact remains, there aren't any big international firms who've yet signed up to this vision. Well, except for Octopus Energy. Britain's largest domestic energy provider has supplied those wind turbines and solar panels that we were hearing about. So what's in it for them, I'm wondering. I asked its CEO of energy generation, Zoisa North Bond, if this wasn't just corporate philanthropy, meant to make the company look good.
4: Definitely not philanthropic. When we were looking at building energy installations, what we wanted to do was understand the data sets, how things worked, creating something where we really learned about the local environment to find the things that would enable us to scale the model into the future for this amazing opportunity for the African continent, which I think holds 40% of all renewable resources. So it could be an absolutely incredible thing into the future.
1: And you see Africa as a huge potential market as well.
4: Absolutely.
1: It's a beautiful vision, but it's a very bold one. I mean, this is a staggeringly poor area. Could this just be a lost leader? You have the confidence, because there's a long way to go, right, before this becomes an area which can really support kind of sophisticated industry or a robust, even middle-income economy.
4: This is why you have to start with the smaller ideas, like this one. It will bring energy for the first time for, I think, 1,500 households, which equates to about 15,000 people. Businesses also included in that. Visions, of course, are very important, but don't get lost in them. There's a tremendous amount that we're learning here that we know already we can replicate, not only for Sierra Leone, but for West Africa, across the continent, more generally.
1: Back in the north of the island, villagers drag a large netful of wriggling fish onto the sand. I ask a few of them what they think of the Sherbro project. Most seem a bit hazy about what's even being planned.
5: Okay, this is Mustafa, he's the manager.
6: Hi there.
1: Back in town, Siaka introduces me to the guest house owner. We're sleeping here tonight. Electricity comes on at 8, I'm told. Meals only by individual request.
5: It probably is the best place on the island. Uh-huh.
6: You've got a swimming pool with no water, there's a swimming pool.
1: If change is coming, there's clearly some way to go. I put that to Siaka Stevens.
0: Yeah, of course, but Rome wasn't built in a day. You know, I think the most important part of our project was the agreement with government. So now that the agreement was ratified, the wind farm project is now almost complete. I think from this year now onwards, you will see a gradual increase in the number of partnerships, deals. My job and Idris's job, I think what we're doing is just to get the ball rolling. You have to remember why we're doing this for. It's for the people of Shebro and the people of Sierra Leone. You know, that's why, you know, I get not tearful, but today, because I was so happy talking to them and them working on the site. a project like this will succeed will have huge ramifications throughout the economy of Sierra Leone.
6: Africa has seen a lot of false starts.
0: That's true, but I don't think they've met someone as determined, as stubborn as me, because I know the transformative impact it can have. I've been in it for so long and won't give up, you know.
1: Well, it is quite a vision, isn't it? A business hub that transforms African lives, that brings hope to millions who've maybe lost it. Even skeptics like Florence Matter struggle not to dream.
2: Shabwe is my homeland. It's such a beautiful place. And I hope this will not be in the cupboard of failed projects.
6: But you're not holding your breath.
2: Well, let's see. I'm hoping for positivity now.
1: And that's it for this edition of Business Daily. From me, Ed Butler, in Sierra Leone. Take care.

0: BBC World Service and now Witness History with me, Stefania Gotzer. I'm taking you back more than 30 years when the end of the war in Abkhazia forced thousands of people into a harrowing and deadly exodus across the Caucasus Mountains. I shall warn you that this program contains references to war and death, and some listeners may find them distressing. It's the 27th of September 1993, and Suhumi, the capital of a former Soviet territory called Abkhazia, is about to fall into the hands of separatist forces. 2 years earlier, the Soviet Union had collapsed, leaving Georgia an independent country, and Abkhazia a region within Georgia. In the modern Abkhazia, the Abkhaz people only accounted for about 20% of the population. They lived alongside communities such as Armenians and Greeks, and of course, ethnic Georgians, who made up almost half of the population. But now, Abkhaz rebels had taken up arms to seek independence.
1: A ferocious civil war is now raging in the west of Georgia. Troops loyal to the government of Eduard Shevardnadze are trying to crush remaining resistance in the breakaway region of Abkhazia, but it's proving tougher than they'd expected. The rebels have got reinforcements and they've mounted a counterattack. They declared independence last month, but Mr. Shevardnadze says this is still Georgian territory and he's prepared to fight for every inch of it.
0: Guram Odisharia is a Georgian poet born and raised in Abkhazia.
2: Suhumi was a very multicultural place. When I was growing up, everyone got along pretty well. There were a lot of Georgian Abkhaz families. Because of this, social relations were fairly peaceful. No one could have predicted the severity of the war that broke out on the 14th of August, 1992. I was on leave from work and went swimming when a military helicopter flew overhead. It started firing missiles. It turned out to be the Georgian military entering Abkhazia. I swam to shore and drove home. They fired rockets towards the city, even though there were many tourists there. The brutality of the war became apparent straight away.
0: Guram sent his wife and daughter to Tbilisi, the capital of Georgia, but he remained at home until the day Abkhaz forces took Suhumi.
1: After the fall of Suhumi, a mass exodus of refugees has begun. Families fleeing by boat or escaping along mountain paths because the roads have been cut off.
0: Guram first thought of leaving Abkhazia by driving along the coast, but the rest of Georgia had also fallen into civil war.
2: The roads were closed. We had no choice but to head in an unknown direction and ended up in the mountains. In the car it was just me, my mother, my brother and our friend, with almost nothing else. Just a few photo albums I really wanted to save and some documents.
0: It was a long journey inland, from the Black Sea coast to the small village of Sakeni, deep in a valley in the Caucasus Mountains. Beyond that point, the only way out of Abkhazia was a narrow mountain trail, too steep and dangerous for regular cars. A handful of helicopters carried the most vulnerable across the mountains into Georgia.
2: Sakeni was where I left my old car. I'd injured my knee in the city bombings and was walking with a stick. My mother said she would be able to walk, but when we approached the mountain, we were warned of its dangers. I realized I had to leave her with some relatives in the hope that they might be able to drive her later.
0: Guram tricked his brother into leaving without him. He told him that he was going to wait for a helicopter because he feared that if they set off together and his injured knee gave out, his brother would refuse to leave him behind and might stay with him to die in the mountains. After his brother left, Guram began to cross the pass with a friend.
2: It was raining and our feet were slipping, but we had to keep going. The further up we went, the worse the blizzard became. But there was no going back now. I had a jumper and a warm coat that I'd thrown into my car just in case, but I only had summer sandals and light trousers. We quickly went from warmth to sub-zero temperatures.
0: What he witnessed on that journey still haunts him.
2: I remember a woman who was carrying a bag with the remains of her child, who had died in the Suchumi bombings. Then I saw a husband and wife carrying a big suitcase each. The woman collapsed suddenly and I went to help, but she wasn't breathing. Someone checked her pulse and announced that she had just died. The husband immediately dropped his suitcase and fell beside her. When I tried to help him up, it was clear he had also died. I had never heard or read about people dropping like flies in this way. The main thing killing people was the stress of the situation.
0: Not only was the pass bitterly cold, it reached altitudes of more than 2,800 meters above sea level. At that height, the air is thinner, making movement slower and breathing harder.
2: At night, in the mountain pass, we would have hallucinations from the lack of oxygen. My friend was convinced he had arrived in some Viking territory. I sat down in a heap of snow and started falling asleep. This unbreakable slumber was dragging me down and I gave in. My friend caught up and started shouting at me to wake up. You will freeze, you will die. He was slapping my face and shaking me. Only after he found some perfume in his bag and sprayed it on my face, I opened my eyes to the familiar scent. I asked what perfume it was. Red Moscow, he showed me. Why did you even bring this? I asked. I felt a lump of snow next to me which revealed a frozen person underneath. And next to that, another. They had also rested and fallen asleep in that particularly difficult spot.
0: After 2 days in the mountains, Guram finally reached the village of Tuberi in the Georgian region of Svaneti.
2: I wouldn't have made it a third day. The locals had said it would be an 8-kilometer walk to Tuberi. But they must have been trying to make us feel better because it was no less than 50.
0: Guram and his friend were among the tens of thousands who fled through the Caucasus Mountains after the fall of Suhumi in Abkhaz hands. Hundreds are thought to have died along the way.
2: What kept me going was the thought that if I survived, I would describe every detail to show people what war truly is.
0: And so he did in his book, The Pass of the Persecuted. To this day, most of the world considers Abkhazia part of Georgia. In practice, however, it operates as a self-governing territory backed by Russia.
2: When the war started, I was cut off from my source of inspiration, my city, my people. I started writing again at 40, but this time I wrote short stories and novels instead of poetry.
0: That was Georgian writer Guram Odisharia describing the exodus of Georgians from Abkhazia at the end of the war in 1993. He was speaking to me, Stefania Gotzer, for Witness History.
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4: As a new generation of women in Morocco push for change, there's open debate about reform. 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
5: Listener Haruka in Japan wants to know why paper remembers its creases when you fold it. I visit a traditional paper mill, turn my hand to origami, and speak to the experts to find the answers.
3: The newsroom is next. 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
6: Welcome to the newsroom. I'm Ankur Desai. The US and Iran have announced a deal to halt their war.
7: First, the immediate and permanent end of the war and military operations on various fronts, including in Lebanon.
6: They said it would open up the Strait of Hormuz and remove the US naval blockade of Iran. Analysis to follow, also on the impact on global oil markets. Elsewhere, the stepson of Norway's crown prince has been found guilty of rape and sentenced to 4 years in prison. And we hear from people at the epicenter of the Ebola outbreak in the DR Congo.
8: The frustration, you know, losing health workers. Every outbreak, you know, we have to lose health workers. That is a really very, it's a frustration for me.
6: And the Netherlands considers speed limits for cyclists.
9: How far do you restrict freedom-loving cyclists in order to protect the vulnerable people on the bike lanes? So the children, older riders, bikes are so integral to daily life.
6: We've got all of that to follow this news update.
10: BBC News with Emily Thomas. The US and Iran have agreed a framework deal to end the war, which mediator Pakistan says will be signed on Friday in Switzerland. Donald Trump said he was authorising the toll-free opening of the Strait of Hormuz and removing the US naval blockade of Iran. Gary O'Donoghue reports.
11: After so many false dawns, it does seem that Washington and Tehran now agree on one thing, that a memorandum of understanding has been finalised, even if the elements stressed in each capital focus on those parts each finds it easiest to stomach. Another key apparent element of agreement is that Lebanon does feature in both sides' description of the deal, though with Israel and Hezbollah not signatories, there will be significant doubt over their willingness to go along with it. In truth, the deal, while crucial, is just a beginning. It will kick off a period of 60 days, during which the US and Iran will have to agree on how to destroy and remove Iran's nuclear material. That in itself could easily falter.
10: Britain, France, Germany and Italy welcomed the agreements between the US and Iran. A joint statement said the reopening of the Strait of Hormuz, a vital passage in the Gulf, was essential. The value of shares has risen, oil prices have fallen. President Volodymyr Zelensky has condemned a Russian attack on one of Ukraine's holiest sites, the Orthodox monastic complex Pechersk Lavra in Kyiv. The roof of the site's cathedral was badly damaged in a massive overnight bombardment of the capital and other parts of Ukraine. Mr. Zelensky called it one of the biggest Russian crimes against Christian culture today. Bishop Avrami of the Pechersk Lavra complex also spoke out about the attack.
12: The Russian church talk about how they care about holy sites and how they care for and defend their church here in Ukraine. This is an act of barbarism that cannot be ignored. I appeal to the international community to respond firmly and condemn the actions of the Russian Federation, which have violated a site sacred not only to the Ukrainian people, but also to the wider world.
10: The Crown Prince of Norway's stepson has been found guilty of rape and sentenced to 4 years in prison. Marius Borg Hojbjerg was also convicted on one count of domestic violence and had already pleaded guilty to drugs offences. Here's Paul Moss.
13: This has been a long trial featuring torrid evidence. The court in Oslo heard how Marius Borg Hojbjerg made videos of his sexual encounters, the women involved either asleep or otherwise incapacitated. Former girlfriends also accused him of assault. He was born from a brief liaison between his mother, Mette Marit, and a convicted drug dealer. She went on to marry the heir to the Norwegian throne. As well as rape and assault charges, he was also sentenced for transporting 3.5 kilograms of cannabis.
10: BBC News. The Ebola outbreak in the Democratic Republic of Congo has continued to expand into new areas despite intensified surveillance and treatment efforts. Health officials say there are now nearly 800 cases across the northeastern provinces of Ituri and North Kivu. Nearly 200 people have died. The authorities in Pakistan have acknowledged that a police officer shot and killed a 9-year-old girl from Australia. Hania Ahmed was in a car with her family when they were held up at gunpoint in the city of Chakwal. Police arrived on the scene, but apparently confused the family's car with the suspects and opened fire, killing the child and also injuring her father and brother. Australia's Prime Minister, Anthony Albanese, has demanded a full and transparent investigation. Britain's Prime Minister Keir Starmer has announced that the country's under-16s will be banned from using social media. He said social media was harming children.
14: Every parent can see it with their own eyes. Social media is making children unhappy. It's making it easier for bullies to harass and abuse them. And it could even be harming their mental health, exposing them to content that is dangerous, because that's what grabs the attention. It's designed to be addictive.
10: The measure is expected to come into force by spring of next year. It will affect platforms including TikTok, YouTube, Instagram and X, but not messaging services such as WhatsApp. A mixed martial arts contest has taken place in a huge arena outside the White House to celebrate Donald Trump's 80th birthday. The US president is a keen fan of the sport, but also holds shares in the company which runs it through a family trust. Legal attempts were made to stop the events going ahead. Tickets were sold privately. World News from the BBC.
6: Hello, you're listening to the newsroom from the BBC World Service with me, Ankur Desai. Welcome to the programme. After nearly 4 months of off and on again fighting, the US and Iran say they've reached a deal to halt their war. Both sides say they've agreed a framework for peace, including the reopening of the Strait of Hormuz. The deal has been a long time coming, as our World News correspondent Joe Inwood explains.
15: After what felt like weeks of false starts, of presidential promises that never materialized, last night, as he celebrated his 80th birthday with a UFC event at the White House, President Trump got to make the announcement he had been waiting for. The deal with the Islamic Republic of Iran is now complete, he wrote on social media. I hereby fully authorize the toll-free opening of the Strait of Hormuz. Ships of the world, start your engines. Let the oil flow. It was the result of careful diplomacy by Pakistani mediators, who had managed to emerge as honest brokers in a conflict with very little trust. Announcing the deal, Prime Minister Shahbaz Sharif said there would be an immediate and permanent termination of military operations on all fronts, including in Lebanon. Fighting between Israel and Hezbollah had looked like it might derail the talks. Neither side was directly mentioned, but will be expected to abide by the ceasefire, while Iranian state TV framed it as a victory for the Islamic Republic. In truth, very little is officially confirmed at this point. That will surely have changed by Friday, when the Memorandum of Understanding is due to be signed in Geneva.
6: For more analysis on this, I spoke to our correspondent in Jerusalem, John Donison, about the contents of the agreement.
16: It has very little detail other than to say the key issue, I think, for the Americans is the reopening of the Straits of Hormuz. They will lift their blockade of Iranian ports and Iran will allow shipping to pass. But that in itself could take 30 days to really start flowing because, of course, you've got to clear mines that have been laid in the Straits. And then what we're going to have is over the next 60 days, there is then this two-month period to really get into the nitty-gritty of the difficult issues, in particular Iran's nuclear program, what's going to happen to Iran's enriched uranium. So we haven't really thrashed that out yet. So while this is a sort of positive step, we're not there yet, I don't think.
6: It could be described that Israel is a wild card in this deal. They're yet to comment so far. Can they be trusted, therefore, to abide by the rules of the agreement, particularly with the clause that states that military operations must cease in Lebanon?
16: Israel is going along with this, but reluctantly. It's been dragged kicking and screaming, really, to go along with this deal under pressure from its main ally, the United States. We had President Trump in an interview with the New York Times overnight, saying that Benjamin Netanyahu, the prime minister here, was, as he called him, a very difficult guy. So I don't think US-Israel relations are great at the moment. And I think, crucially, we're going to have to see what happens in Lebanon. Will the fighting between Israel and Hezbollah, Iran's proxy in Lebanon, will that stop? Because Israel is giving no signs that it's ready to pull out its forces, which are occupying a large chunk of southern Lebanon. it is saying it's going to maintain its operations there.
6: And because it's been such an uncertain time for so many weeks and months, it's going to be difficult to forecast whether this deal will hold. So it feels as though this can still change in the coming days before that agreement is signed on Friday.
16: It could do. I mean, I don't think Israel is going to go against what President Trump clearly wants in the next 5 days. But you're right, over the next 2 months, it isn't a done deal yet. And the truth is that we are basically back to the status quo before this war started. And when you think back to the initial war aims, we had President Trump and Prime Minister Netanyahu saying that one of the aims was regime change in Iran. Well, that hasn't happened. We haven't got rid of Iran's ballistic missile program. There's no mention of that in this memorandum of understanding. So then you get to the point where you say, well, look, if nothing really significant has changed, billions and billions of dollars have been spent on this war. It's caused huge damage to the global economy. Thousands of lives have been lost. But if nothing, those war aims haven't been achieved, you do have to ask, well, you know, what was the point of the war in the first place?
6: John Donson reporting there from Jerusalem. Well, the war and the subsequent closure of the Strait of Hormuz has caused what the International Energy Agency has described as the largest supply disruption in the history of the global oil market. Following the announcement of the peace deal, oil prices fell sharply and shares surged in Asian markets. I spoke to our business reporter, Nick Marsh, about what's likely to happen next with those markets.
17: Oil prices going down and staying down is completely contingent on this peace deal holding, and obviously then Iran, you know, ceding control of the Strait of Hormuz and allowing traffic to flow through it like it did before the war.
6: And I guess a lack of detail and clarity so far, could that still inject unease and uncertainty into the market for some time?
17: May well do, yes. I mean, today we've seen an on-the-day reaction, as it were, with oil really dropping a lot and, where I am, Asian markets really surging on that enthusiasm. If there is more uncertainty going forward, and we're talking about the next 7 days, but also, the next weeks and months as the details really get hammered out, if we see more of that back and forth that we've been seeing up until now, where we think a deal's closed, then it's not, and then there's fighting and then there's not, you're going to see the price of oil respond accordingly, and we're going to see markets respond accordingly. And by the way, the price of oil has gone down a lot. It's the lowest it's been for quite some time. It's around $83-84 a barrel for Brent crude. Still a lot more than it was before the war. That was around $70 a barrel. So oil traders, they're seeing, light at the end of the tunnel, but they know as well as everyone else that this is definitely not over yet.
6: And the war has had devastating effects for the global economy as a whole, hasn't it? The consequences have been quite devastating for many people.
17: Yeah, and to a certain extent, the economic damage has actually already been done. Nearly a billion barrels of oil have been taken out of the world's supply. Major oil producers, Saudi Arabia, UAE, Kuwait, they've stopped producing oil because it's got nowhere to go. Not entirely stopped producing oil, but they've really, really cut down. Restarting those refineries, it's not like flicking a switch. So that's going to take some time. Repairing all the damages as well, Qatar's gas facilities, other oil refineries that have been hit, repairing that's going to take years and not months. And then just the logistical challenge of getting oil and gas and fertilizer, by the way. So many now planting seasons have been lacking the necessary amount of fertilizer out here in Asia. So, by the time the harvest comes, you're going to feel those effects.
6: Nick Marsh in Singapore. To Ukraine now, and a brutal night. For over 4 hours, it was hit by waves of ballistic and cruise missiles and drones. At least 9 people were killed by the Russian strikes. Meanwhile, the first phase of negotiations about Ukraine joining the European Union will get underway today in Luxembourg. The country asked for membership following Russia's full-scale invasion back in 2022. But opposition from Hungary had been holding up the process. Our Europe correspondent Nick Beek joins us live now from Kyiv. Nick, another terrible night of attacks, as we just mentioned, and one particular attack on a UNESCO World Heritage site, which was also attacked.
18: Yeah, you're absolutely right, Anka. And we have actually come to this site. It is the Kyiv-Pechersk Lavra Monastery. It's a series of buildings. It dates back 1,000 years, UNESCO heritage, as you say. And I'm looking at the cathedral, which is gold-domed, but this morning is a place where emergency services are all around. The firefighters have been here overnight because there was a fire that took hold here. Very dramatic video. And just in front of me, you can see burnt-out debris that's fallen down from the golden roof. Some pieces of gold still evident. And the Ukrainians have really spoken out about this, saying that this is a completely unacceptable attack on their history, their culture, on Christianity. And we just heard from one official who said that a Russian drone had hit very near to the altar. The Russians are claiming that this was a defensive missile that ignited a fire. So this came, as you say, on a night where many, many missiles were fired, more than 70, 600 drones, the latest attack by the Russians.
6: I mentioned earlier as well, Ukraine wanting to join the European Union, so there will be talks today. How long could they go on for, though? Speculation it could go on for some time.
18: Yeah, absolutely. I mean, it could go on years, because if you look at other countries that have joined recently, it's taken a decade in some cases. Some people want Ukraine to be fast-tracked, to be part of the bloc as soon as possible. But what's happening today is that these talks are beginning, and the first phase that Ukraine has to do is prove that democratically it's able to join the European Union. So they need to show that they've rooted out corruption and that the rule of law applies here, that the judges, the courts, the parliament, all adheres to rules that Brussels and all the other capital cities agree with. So that starts today. They can move on to other discussions after that, but it is a long, long process. And as this diplomacy starts, it's clear that Vladimir Putin is sending his own message. We know that the G7 leaders are also meeting today. So he's not at the table during those talks, but certainly he's sending his missiles to this city. And in front of us, we can see and hear the damage from what he's done overnight.
6: Okay, Nick, for now, thank you. Our Europe correspondent, Nick Beek, joining us from Kyiv. You're listening to the newsroom from the BBC World Service. More trouble for Norway's beleaguered royal family, as we were hearing in the news. Marius Borg Huba, the stepson of the country's crown prince, has been sentenced to 4 years in prison for rape and a host of other offences. Our Global Affairs reporter Paul Moss joins me live now with more details. Paul, just first off, tell us more about Huba and what we gather is a troubled past.
19: Yeah, he was born 29 years ago. His mother was a waitress. His father was a user of illegal drugs who was in prison by the time of Huba's birth. And his mother, though, went on to marry the Crown Prince of Norway, the heir to the Norwegian throne. Now, I should explain that the Norwegian family, the royal family, is rather different to other royal families. It's more informal. It was nicknamed the bicycling monarchy because of one king who used to enjoy literally cycling around Oslo and chatting to people. However, there's no way around it. The marriage of Mette Marisen to the Crown Prince did raise eyebrows. And in a sense, Huba's always reflected his dual parentage. On the one hand, he did what other royals do. He hung out with rich and famous people. He went out, had affairs with famous models. But he also hung out with Hell's Angels and had a reputation for enthusiastic drug consumption, which saw him fined for drug possession in 2017. That, of course, though, nothing compared to the charges he's just faced at this trial.
6: Yeah, and what's he been convicted of?
19: He was convicted of 2 counts of rape. He said the sexual encounters were consensual, but the court found the women were unconscious and incapable of consenting. But then other girlfriends came forward to describe acts of violence. There was a photograph published of one of their flats with a knife embedded in the wall. Huba tried to win sympathy from the court. He said he spent his whole life known only as the son of his famous mother. He had a need for recognition, which led to alcoholism and drug addiction. But clearly that didn't convince the judges.
6: And how's this story gone down in Norway?
19: Well, you know, I said that the Norwegian family is very different to others, not so much focused on pomp and pageantry, but the seriousness of these offences has hit the family hard. Indeed, you can see statistically that support for keeping the royal family has actually dropped in Norway. But their troubles don't end there. I mean, it's emerged that Huba's mother was a friend of guess who, Jeffrey Epstein. She's now seriously ill with a respiratory illness.
13: Meanwhile, Norway's Crown Prince's sister, Martha Louise, is also in the headlines. She's about to appear in a reality TV show, along with her husband, who's a self-styled shaman, who, amongst other things, has sold medallions, which he claims can ward off COVID. Now, I know it's a cliche, but the Norwegian family really does provide the country with a sort of soap opera kind of entertainment, albeit one with some very serious offences involved, as was heard in the trial just finished.
6: Okay, we'll leave it there for now. Thank you so much, Paul Moss there, our Global Affairs reporter. Next, Britain has announced a ban on social media for all children aged under 16. Prime Minister Keir Starmer said the new restrictions were the right choice, which would be welcomed by most parents. He said social media was making children unhappy, harming their mental health, and potentially putting their safety at risk.
14: A technology that intrudes into every corner of a life, almost impossible to escape, that records every mistake. To deal with that as a teenager, on top of everything else, that's hard.
6: Our cyber correspondent Joe Tidy joins me now in the newsroom studio. Joe, what do we know then so far about the ban, and what does it involve exactly?
20: Well, it's been obviously a long time coming. They've been talking about this for a long time. They've had this consultation running in the UK for many months now. And that only came out sort of about 3 weeks ago. So this is sort of a quick turnaround, really, from that moment to where we are today. But there was this announcement in the last sort of 45 minutes in Downing Street. So it's going to include all the big apps. So if you think about the big social media apps out there, Instagram, Facebook, Snapchat, TikTok, they're all going to go. Even the sort of slightly smaller one, like X, for example, they're being described as including. So there will be other apps included in this. Oh, and also YouTube as well, that's one. But it won't include WhatsApp and Signal. So messaging will continue. But the full ban will come into effect, he is saying, at some time in the spring next year. Apparently, he's saying the legislation is already there because of the Online Safety Act. So it will be sort of regulations written out and then enforced in the spring. There's also a couple of other extra bits as well. They're calling this kind of like an Australia Plus, because Australia became the first country to do this in December. So as well as a full ban for under 16s, there will be no live streaming for children. There'll also be potentially a curfew, they're talking about, on scrolling for people who are 16 and 17 at nighttime. And they're going to somehow bring in some laws to stop children talking to strangers on gaming platforms as well. So it goes further than previous sort of countries have done.
6: Yeah, that's interesting. And in terms of reaction to this, there is public support from some parents, I imagine, and probably opposition as well from some of those social media companies.
20: Absolutely. The social media companies are saying, you know, we can fix this. They've been saying this for a couple of years, of course. They don't want this ban to come in place. YouTube has already said that our platform is a vital place for children to go for news and entertainment. But there are so many parents, of course, who have been very, very loud in campaigning. And they're bereaved as well, some of these parents who have had children that have died in the last couple of years because of taking their lives, for example, from seeing harmful content on social media or things like cyberbullying or sextortion, those kind of harms. They have been very important and pivotal in this kind of movement to get this ban brought into effect. But certainly the UK joining an absolutely enormous growing list of countries that are bringing in these kind of policies. The OECD put out a report in April saying that 25 countries are either thinking about it or in the process of bringing in a ban. So certainly the UK not the first here and won't be the last.
6: So I was just going to finish on, could this be a bit of a domino effect? We'll see other countries adopting similar measures potentially and going even further.
20: Absolutely. So Australia was the first, but Portugal and Denmark are also considering this. They're kind of furthest along. But there are many other countries that are also looking at bringing in these laws very, very soon. So I think this is going to become the global standard, it feels like.
6: Yeah, really fascinating. Hey, interesting stuff. Thank you so much, Joe, for coming in. Joe Tidy there, our cyber correspondent with me live on the newsroom. The Ebola outbreak in the DRC has reached 782 confirmed cases and 181 deaths. The outbreak has continued to expand into new areas despite intensified surveillance and treatment efforts. Our Africa correspondent Anne Soy has been to one clinic in Ituri province where she met a patient who's going home after recovering from the disease.
21: About a dozen healthcare workers are singing and dancing as they escort a newly recovered patient from the Ebola treatment center in Mongwalu. Daniel Kitambala walks in front of them, holding a black plastic bag that has his disinfected belongings.
1: You're now going home. What message do you have for those people you're going back to?
2: The message for the people in the village is that they should come here for treatment.
1: There are those in the community who have not accepted the message about Ebola.
2: They should not listen to people. They should seek treatment. People are recovering. See, I have recovered.
21: Walking beside him is Dr. Risha Lukodu, the hospital director in Mongwalu. I ask him what this recovery means for them.
2: We have faced many challenges and witnessed many deaths. However, seeing the situation improve makes us very happy.
21: Dr. Lukodu is optimistic that the recoveries will help build trust in the healthcare system and boost the morale of hospital staff.
2: At the beginning, we faced significant resistance because many people did not believe Ebola was real. This made the situation very difficult to manage. Many residents were reluctant to visit health facilities. Today, we are seeing positive changes. People now understand the disease better and know the importance of seeking treatment.
21: We saw the reports of the young people who came and burned down the facility that was treating Ebola patients. What happened?
2: This happened at the beginning of the outbreak when Ebola had just been announced. Many people did not understand how the disease spread and reacted out of fear and misinformation.
21: That was in May. 2 days earlier, a similar facility in Rompara was burned down.
8: It was very complicated, you know, for the staff here, you know.
21: That's Dr. Richard Kojao. He's the lead clinician at the facility managed by the medical charity Alima in Rompara. He has been at the front line in previous outbreaks of Ebola and says the challenges he's encountered here are huge.
8: At the beginning of this outbreak, I lost some doctors here. I have a nurse, I have an anesthesiologist, I have a lab tech here. They are confirmed cases.
21: One of the medics recovering from Ebola is Mirelle Gahindo. She's receiving treatment together with her 11-month-old child. I spoke to her through a glass screen separating patients from the green area where visitors are allowed to access.
22: Now I'm feeling better. My baby is feeling better. No more fever, no more diarrhea, no more bleeding, better.
21: She looks forward to going back home to her husband and two other children. But first, they must test negative for Ebola twice. Her doctor is optimistic she will. That would be reason for a little cheer where death and mourning have become all too frequent.
6: And Soy reporting. In the Netherlands, a two-week trial has started to impose a speed limit on cyclists. The Dutch government boasts, it's on their official website, that they're the number one country in the world when it comes to cycling. So why carry out this experiment? Well, our correspondent in The Hague is our very own great bike enthusiast, Anna Holligan.
23: This is such a Dutch dilemma, and the question at the heart of all of this is how far do you restrict freedom-loving cyclists in order to protect the vulnerable people on the bike lanes, so the children, older riders, in a country where bikes are so integral to daily life, from school runs to commutes. And every morning I ride about 20 kilometres an hour back and forth to school. That's the limit they're trialling in Houten, which is a place near Utrecht in the centre of the Netherlands. Every morning, I'm overtaken by teenagers on fat bikes, so these electric bikes that get their name from the size of the wheels, people in their 70s on e-bikes, commuters racing to the office. More than a quarter of all journeys here in the Netherlands are made by bikes. So the cycling infrastructure, it's a victim of its own success. The Dutch are trying to keep that world-class reputation. So this trial is happening because cyclist deaths rose pretty dramatically last year, 14% to 281. And on top of that, an estimated 81,000 cyclists ended up in accident and emergency rooms being treated for various kinds of injuries.
6: Anna Holligan reporting. Right, just a reminder of the main news before we go. The US and Iran have announced a deal to halt their war. They said it would open up the Strait of Hormuz and remove the US naval blockade of Iran. Thanks for listening to the newsroom with me, Ankur Desai, and from the team. Enjoy your day.
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0: This place is so remote that it's hard to imagine it as the front line of a major geopolitical row.
4: A right-wing political outsider has won the first round of Colombia's presidential election.
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30: Coming up on Crowd Science, listener Harika wants to know why paper remembers its creases. It makes it the perfect material for origami, the Japanese art of paper folding. To find some answers, I visit a paper mill, speak to the experts, and try origami for myself.
31: So the paper should naturally follow the creases you made.
30: I am struggling. That's Crowd Science with me, Caroline Steele, after the news.
32: BBC News with Vigialis. The US and Iran have agreed a framework deal to end their war. Donald Trump says he's authorizing the toll-free opening of the Strait of Hormuz and removing the US naval blockade of Iran. Britain, France, Germany and Italy have welcomed the agreement. Share prices rose. The price of Brent crude was initially down almost 4% to just under $84 a barrel. President Volodymyr Zelensky has condemned a Russian attack on one of Ukraine's holiest sites, the Orthodox monastic complex of Pecharovsk Lavra in Kyiv. The cathedral roof was badly damaged in a massive overnight bombardment. The stepson of the Crown Prince of Norway has been found guilty of rape and one count of domestic violence. Marius Borg Hoibu has been sentenced to 4 years in prison. He'd already pleaded guilty to drugs offences. Britain's Prime Minister Sir Keir Starmer has announced that under-16s in the UK will be banned from using social media. He said platforms were designed to be addictive and were harming children's happiness and mental health. Dozens of creators on the British-based adult content site OnlyFans have made allegations of fraud, violence and coercion involving rogue agents. OnlyFans says it takes user safety incredibly seriously. The Ebola outbreak in the Democratic Republic of Congo has continued to spread into new areas despite intensified surveillance and treatment efforts. Health officials say there are now nearly 800 cases. Almost 200 people have died. A fire that swept through a container home in northwestern Greece has killed four elderly siblings. The three sisters and a brother had been living in the container since an earthquake in the 1990s, supposedly as temporary accommodation. A mixed martial arts contest has taken place in a huge arena outside the White House to celebrate Donald Trump's 80th birthday. The president is a keen fan of the sport, but also holds shares in the company that runs it. BBC News.
31: We'll start by creating the structural creases. So place your paper with the colour side down.
30: Colour side down, okay. 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
31: For the paper diagonally.
30: And sometimes by your skills.
31: The corner to corner, ensuring the edges align precisely.
30: Crowd Science listener Harika is helping me make an origami crane over a video call from Tokyo, Japan.
31: A paper crane is a symbol of longevity and healthy life, so it's special and iconic to us.
30: Origami is a Japanese word that literally translates to paper folding.
31: So the paper should naturally follow the creases you made.
30: And this is my first attempt at it. I am struggling.
33: Just, why do you want to go the other way? Go this way.
31: The bottom side of the kite should be lifted.
33: Oh no,
31: to the top.
33: I have bad news. My kite doesn't have any flaps. So I think I managed to do the whole thing the wrong way around then.
31: Yeah.
33: Oh no.
30: Okay, so I'm going to keep working on my crane. In the meantime, I should ask you about your question.
31: My question for Crowd Science is,

0: sharp, precise creases and carefully align edges and corners, right? But with cloth, that's much more difficult.
1: Given I can't do it in paper, I can't imagine how I would fare with a napkin. So did you manage it? Did you end up with a paper, well, a napkin crane?
0: Yes, I would say I managed it, but my napkin cranes were, I hope, charming, but not exactly elegant. So I think paper is obviously the best material for paper folding, right?
1: Yeah, it's almost like the paper has a memory that other materials don't have.
0: Yes.
1: Okay, well, I'm going to practice my origami. I'm going to try and find the answer to the question. Let's see which happens first. My money's on finding the scientific answer over learning how to make a paper crane, but we can see.
0: Thank you.
1: Thank you, Harika, for your question. Paper is so perfect for folding that it's the basis of an entire art form. But why does paper remember its creases in a way that, say, a cotton napkin doesn't? First, I think we need to find out exactly what paper is. I know it usually comes from trees, but how can a knobbly old pine make a crisp white sheet?
2: So we make the stuff in the beater, and then we pump it into here, into this chest.
3: To me, it sort of looks like fermented milk, kind of like cottage cheese. It's like white and lumpy.
1: We're being shown around this very noisy paper-making operation by Dr. Stephen Mann. He's a paper chemist, paper-making teacher, and a trustee here at Frogmore Paper Mill.
2: And this is the place where the world's first paper machine was commercially run and built, around 1803.
3: And so this is a historic paper mill. How different is it from a modern one? Like, is the process of making paper the same?
2: The process is the same. Paper was invented by Cylon, 105 AD.
1: Cylon was a Chinese court official, credited with inventing paper about 2,000 years ago.
2: He's known as the father of papermaking purely because he was the guy who actually wrote down the methodology for making paper.
3: So could you talk me through the process of how paper is made?
2: The vast majority of paper is made from trees. So you select the right type of tree, and the first thing you do is to so-called pulp the tree, which is reduce it to individual fibres. You then throw it into water to disperse the fibres, and then put it through a process where you mechanically work on the fibres. You essentially bash them.
1: And here at the mill, we can see this bashing in action.
3: So the pulp is moving really quickly, and then where's it getting squashed?
2: The bars on the roller interact with the bars on the bed plate, and the fibres get squashed in between.
1: Whatever the raw material, it could be pulp from a tree or, in this case, mostly recycled materials, you need to break down the fibres to prepare them for their future life as a sheet of paper.
2: The fibres get stretched, they get compressed, they get bent, and they get twisted. And all those actions damage the inside of the fibre, and that makes it more flexible.
1: Once the fibres have been bashed, or to use the technical term, refined, this watery gloop is ready for the next step.
2: So the fibres come up onto this continuously moving plastic mesh where the water drains through.
3: It's like a conveyor belt,
2: It's a sieve conveyor belt. See, it's nice and shiny because there's lots of water. The water content's slowly reducing. When you get to this point here that we call the dry line, and then you've got your sheet of paper that's now 20% fibre, 80% water.
3: That's interesting, because it kind of looks like just very wet paper, right? But it's only 20% fibre.
2: That's right.
3: And then passing under a roll, and that roll is just squashing water out. And it's strong enough to hold itself together. It's sort of at the end of the conveyor belt, it's coming off and sort of holding its own. But someone here he's torn a sheet off. It's like very damp paper, but it's not totally falling apart.
1: The sheet torn off by the paper maker is very recognisably paper, even though at this point it's still about 60% water. Most modern paper would now be dried further with heated rollers, but this particular type of paper is torn off and air dried. But regardless of the method, once the paper is dry, for some reason, it doesn't then just fall apart back into fibres. Why?
2: This is where the chemistry comes in, and it's the difference between something like a cotton napkin.

0: napkin and a cotton piece of paper. So with a cotton napkin, you've actually got tremendously long threads of cotton, and you physically weave them together, so they're just mechanically held together. With paper, you've got these individual fibres, and if you look at the structure, they're made from cellulose. And cellulose is just a long chain of glucose molecules. We all know glucose, it's just a common everyday sugar. And glucose contains a particular chemical group called the hydroxyl group, an OH group. And OH groups actually act like little magnets.
1: So that's an oxygen atom and a hydrogen atom, which are bonded together.
0: That's right.
1: And one's a bit more positive and one's a bit more negative?
0: On the OH group, the oxygen is negative, the hydrogen is positive. And if you've got two different fibres now, each with an OH group, then the oxygen on one fibre will be attracted to the hydrogen on the other fibre.
1: Yes.
0: And the hydrogen on that will be attracted to the oxygen. And that's a phenomenon that we call hydrogen bonding. And without hydrogen bonding, we'd all be lumps of jelly on the floor.
1: And paper would be lumps of jelly on the floor as well.
0: you wouldn't have a sheet of paper.
1: So this bonding between an OH on one fibre and an OH on another fibre is crucial. They're kind of sticking together.
0: And nature makes the OH groups when it makes the glucose molecules. And the paper maker gets the OH groups on one fibre as close as he can to the OH groups on another fibre so that the bonding can happen.
2: The paper-making process of refining the fibres, then squashing them together, allows lots of sticky hydrogen bonds to form. And those hydrogen bonds are partly why paper folds so perfectly.
0: If you think about the sheet of paper, you've got the fibres themselves and you've got the fibre-fibre bonding. If you put a crease in the paper, what you're actually doing is you are destroying some of those hydrogen bonds. And they've gone forever, and you can never undo that damage. And the other thing you do is you damage the fibres. Some fibres you will break, some fibres you will partly break, and some fibres you won't break. So for that reason, once you've creased a piece of paper, you can't really uncrease it.
1: So the only way to get rid of the crease would be to sort of pull it all apart into fibres again and put it back through the middle.
0: Yeah, and start again, yeah.
2: So that's the simple answer to listener Harrika's question. Paper folding is irreversible because it permanently breaks some hydrogen bonds, as well as some of the fibres themselves. But importantly, not all of them, which is why it folds like a hinge rather than breaking in two. Now, not all paper folds equally. For example, it's easier to put a sharp crease in printer paper than in, say, a paper napkin. Why is that? And what's the best paper for origami? That's what we're looking at next. This is Crowd Science from the BBC World Service, the show that explores your science questions. This week, we're looking for answers to listener Harrika's question. Why is paper so good for folding? Harrika patiently tried to teach me origami at the start of the show, and I promised her that I'd practice. But I think I need professional help.
3: For the beginner, and the basic origami paper is called a kami. It's handy to control.
2: This is origami teacher Toshiko Kurata. I'm hoping that an in-person instructor might help me master the paper crane. But first, Toshiko is introducing me to an array of papers in front of us.
3: We have the craft paper, which is more like heavier and is stronger.
1: Yes.
3: Just keep nice shape.
2: You've got some tracing paper in front of you. Is tracing paper any good for making origami?
3: Yes, but don't make a mistake.
2: It's an unforgiving paper. It remembers every crease. So if you get it wrong,
3: yes,
2: it's game over.
3: Yeah, I think so.
2: Any other papers we should touch on?
3: Oh, of course. Washi paper, please.
2: Okay.
3: So washi paper is a Japanese paper. It's usually handmade.
2: Got some gorgeous patterns.
3: Yes, very beautiful design. And this is made from the mulberry, also maybe kozo, so different type of the tree. You can see the...
2: I can see the fiber. Palm fibers, yeah.
3: Yeah, so like made from long natural plant fiber.
2: Mm-hmm.
3: Feel like cloth-like.
2: Yes, it feels
3: kind
2: a bit cloth-like.
3: Yeah, and it's softer.
2: So we've got washi in front of us, we've got kami in front of us.
3: Mm-hmm.
2: What would be best for making a paper crane?
3: So, all kind of paper are able to make.
2: Here we go again. Time to make the most of paper's handy hydrogen bonds.
3: Please face up to the color side and try to make the triangle, please.
2: We're making movable cranes, and for this, Toshiko chooses the washi paper and recommends that as a beginner, I use kami paper.
3: And always better to make a very sharp crease.
4: Okay, because really press it down on
3: it. Yes.
4: Okay.
2: While constructing my crane, it becomes clear how much origami relies on paper's memory for past folds. As you fold and unfold the sheet, you use previous creases as a visual guideline for where to fold next.
3: Follow the creases.
4: My folds haven't been precise enough. I've got a bit of bunching going on there. So I'll sort of squash it out.
3: Beautiful. Very nice.
4: Really?
3: Yes.
4: Thank you.
2: With Toshiko right next to me, I'm blossoming into an average student.
4: Woohoo! Diamond!
3: So now we have like the top have two triangle, mm-hmm. but that's going to be wings.
4: Ooh.
3: So it's going to be move. And
4: okay,
3: then
4: folding the wings down.
3: That to the end.
4: Yay!
3: The question is it moving or not moving?
4: Cute, look! I made a crane! So just to describe what our cranes look like, they've got nice big wings like an aeroplane.
3: Yes.
4: Cute little heads that kind of point down. A nice,
3: very nice tall,
4: tall like tail.
3: Yes.
4: Pointing up.
3: Pointing up.
4: Okay, so should we try and move them?
3: Yes.
4: Make the wings
3: flap. So, pull back.
4: Wow! Yes. As I pull the tail, the wings are flapping.
3: And that is a movable version of an origami crane.
4: It's so cool!
3: Yes.
2: This is where the difference between the two types of paper we used, washi and kami, really becomes clear.
4: Mine looks more like quite jerky, whereas yours
3: yeah,
4: is more
3: and
4: smooth.
3: Those I think would be more like forced to move.
4: Less free.
3: Yeah.
4: Can I try flap your crane?
3: You will see.
4: Ah, yeah, it's much smoother. It's also, it's less resistant. Like I have to apply less force to make it flap.
3: Yeah, this one like kind of feel freely to fly away.
2: My crane looks pretty good, even if I do say so myself. Its flapping motion is a bit stiff, but I love it all the same. So why is washi paper perfect for a smooth flap? Why is kami paper ideal for beginners? And why is tracing paper, paper you can see through, so unforgiving? We're heading to Manchester in the UK to meet a professor of paper physics who I'm hoping can solve our paper puzzles.
5: My name is Bill Sampson. I'm a professor in the Department of Materials at the University of Manchester, and I study disordered materials, one of which is paper.
6: What's a disordered material?
5: Okay, something like paper is very much formed by random processes. The fibres are very, very much disordered in the plane. And thus, if you hold a piece of paper up to the light, you can see it's sort of cloudy.
6: And there are sort of clearer patches.
5: Right.
6: Yeah.
5: That's the thing that papermakers call formation.
6: Yes.
5: And that's the disorder. And if you make paper from different kinds of fibres, the size of that disorder changes, and then things that you can do in the papermaking process can change the amount of disorder that you get in there.
2: When we saw the fibre pulp being bashed about in the paper mill, it was actually very controlled damage. How much the fibres are refined at that stage determines the type of paper you end up with. Basically, more refining lets the fibres pack together more tightly, meaning more bonds between the fibres and a denser sheet. While less refining means the fibres form fewer bonds and end up with more space around them.
5: The reason why the kind of papers that are easy to fold are easy to fold is because you've got the right amount of bonding. So you've got distance between the fibres. So there's a bit of room for things to move inside the structure. So as you bend to make a full fold, then fibres on the outside are going to be pulled and fibres on the inside are going to be squashed and fibres in the middle are going to get something in between, depending on where they are as you move through the direction of the sheet.
6: What kind of scale are we talking about here? Because I'm kind of picturing long fibres stretched over the fold, but are they smaller than that?
5: Yeah. I mean, the fibres depend on the vegetable matter from which the fibre has come. And let's say you're typically starting from a fibre that started its life in a tree, then you're dealing with things that are a couple of millimetres long and about 30 microns wide if they've come from softwood fibre. So that's narrower than the human hair and just a couple of millimetres long.
6: That's tiny.
5: If you're dealing with hardwood fibre, they're shorter and they're narrower, so they may be only 10 microns wide. But it'll be different for different kinds of paper.
6: So we've got lots of different kinds of paper in front of us on the table. We've got some origami paper. We've got tracing paper. And when I fold tracing paper, I mean, it really is unforgiving, isn't it? That fold is basically stuck there.
5: Yeah, but it's also very beautiful because you can see that tracing paper is now, where you folded it, it's gone a bit more opaque.
6: Yes, it has.
5: And that's because you've broken some bonds between fibres.
2: The fibres in tracing paper are about as densely packed and strongly bonded as you can get. And when you fold it, many bonds break, so it's easily damaged, making it a risky material for origami amateurs. But what about paper especially designed for origami?
5: So this is a piece of origami paper that's been printed, and let's see if we can just get a little bit of a focus on that. So
2: we're looking at a piece of origami paper under a microscope.
5: The best thing we can do to look at the fibres is actually tear this piece of paper.
4: Fun. Yeah.
5: So let's do that and see if we can get that underneath there. And there you can start to see.
4: It's so hairy.
5: There you go.
6: Wow.
5: So you can see those fibres. So those ones, they're a couple of millimetres long. They're about 20, 30 microns wide. And you can see that where I ripped the sheet, it's gone through layers. And that's because paper has a layered structure. This origami paper, I did a few calculations. It's about 8 fibres thick. And that layered structure is one of the reasons why it folds so nicely, is because the fibres are lying on top of each other, and therefore they can bend over each other and buckle into the spaces, into those voids between the fibres.
6: Could we have a go at folding it and seeing what a fold looks like?
5: What I'm going to do is I'm going to fold it, and then I'm going to score it with my fingernail. Now, if I get that under the microscope, you can see the line.
6: Very clear fold under the microscope. There's sort of a dark line.
5: And if you look along there, I did manage to find some fibres that were just starting to come out of the surface along the crease.
6: There you go. You can see.
5: You can just see there's some that's just starting to poke out a little bit. Now, I did some calculations about this kind of paper last night, and 1 centimetre of this paper would have about 3,000 fibres crossing it. So we're just breaking the odd one here or there.
6: So it's unsurprising that the odd one is breaking.
5: Right, exactly. Yeah. And, but it's an example of this. You've got this kind of damage that's happening in there, but it's very, very few.
2: It's time to bring out the cranes Toshiko and I made earlier. Why do they behave so differently from each other?
6: We've made some paper cranes, one out of cami paper, they flap, and one out of washi paper. And I think you can kind of hear that the washi one flaps more smoothly. Why is it smoother to flap?
5: Well, I suspect it's a slightly lower density. I think it may have slightly longer fibres as well.
2: The fibres in this washi paper are less densely packed than in the cami paper. But the difference is also down to where the fibres come from in the first place.
5: I would expect the washi paper would probably include some mulberry fibres. Mulberry bark fibre is very long. The hardwood fibre is only going to be a couple of millimetres long, whereas the mulberry fibre can be centimetres long.
6: Centimetres long.
5: So your number of fibres in the sheet becomes fewer. They're very well bonded along their length because you can have a lot of bonds along a 2 centimetre fibres, more than you can get on a 1 millimetre fibre. So that, I think, would give you some nice flexibility to the sheet. And it just has a very nice feel to it. And that will come from the fibres that are in the sheet. So you can hear that it's softer.
6: You seem very familiar with these cranes. Are you an origami?
5: I'm not a current practitioner, but I've made many thousands of these cranes in my time.
6: Thousands? Really?
5: Yeah.
6: For fun?
5: Yeah, absolutely.
2: Very impressive. I can see how easy it is to get swept up in origami. Since making my first crane with Toshiko, I've already taught my partner and my sister this satisfying skill. And our final guest takes paper folding to the next level.
7: So this is origami bunny that I made.
6: Oh my gosh, it's so detailed. I mean, if I saw that in the distance, I might think it is a real rabbit or bunny.
7: So this is made from one sheet of paper.
2: This is Tomohiro Tachi. He's a professor at the University of Tokyo and researches origami and geometry. Over a video call, he's showing me a life-size, lifelike bunny that he folded from one piece of paper with a little help from his invention, the origamizer.
7: So this 3D form is designed in the computer.
6: This bunny is amazing. The way the ears are a little bit narrower at the base of the head and then they go out a bit and come in. I mean, it's so impressive. And on the surface, there are these little triangles.
7: Yeah, so this three-dimensional form is made of small triangles. So that's how you model 3D models in computer graphics. And the algorithm is computing some origami folding between these triangles to make it foldable from one sheet of paper to that given shape. For that, I use some computational geometry techniques to design this. I designed a software to do so because I thought I cannot make it by myself to arrange all of these triangles. You have to compute all of the creases all at once.
6: Okay, clever. So you can put the information into your software about what you want to make, and the software can kind of spit out a solution in a way. This is how you could do that.
7: Yes, that's right.
6: So does a machine do the folding for you?
7: So the computer tells you the crease pattern where you fold, but you have to fold by your hands.
6: Amazing. How long did it take you?
7: So this took me 10 hours or so to fold from one piece of paper.
6: Oh my gosh.
2: This software can create a folding pattern for any 3D object, though you still need a lot of skill and patience to fold the structure itself. Professor Tacci also researches other styles of folding. Next, he shows me a famous abstract style of origami.
7: This is it.
6: Oh, wow. Okay.
7: So this is the mirari.
6: That's so cool.
7: So this is called mirari. It's a sheet of paper folded along the patterns of parallelograms.
2: Parallelograms are basically tilted over rectangles.
7: That can fold to very compact state and then deploy in both directions.
6: It's how if you wanted to carry some paper around with you in your pocket and not scrumple it up. That's the kind of fold you need to do, although I imagine it probably takes a while.
2: Together, the folded parallelograms make a series of mountains and valleys, which beautifully collapse into each other to make a flat sheet if you apply some force. A bit of force in the opposite direction and the mountains and valleys return.
7: So this has been used for folding the map. You can just open it very quickly. If you pull it in one direction, it pulls out in other directions. Every fold line is synchronized. And that's very useful for deployable structures. This has been once used for folding solar panels in outer space mission.
6: That's so clever. Okay, so it's a way of making them compact and able to expand without damaging them. Is paper often kind of a useful starter or practice material for more complex designs, like, say, solar panels, which obviously can't be made out of paper?
7: Yes, so these geometries can be applied to more advanced engineering applications, but to come up with these patterns, we use papers as the first prototyping material.
2: Professor Tacci has developed variations on the Mura-Ori fold for high-tech applications, which could use all kinds of different materials. But the simple fact that paper lends itself so well to folding helps make this all possible.
7: Folding a sheet of paper is a good tool for my research, in particular to come up with some new idea and then share some idea with others. So fold together with my students, I can find some new research topic. And I enjoy folding with my family.
6: Oh, that's so, so nice.
7: That's my hobby part of origami.
2: Origami generates ideas that go beyond paper. The folding patterns can be used for solar panels, tiny medical devices, even emergency shelters. But at a much simpler level, there's a lot to be said for the pure joy of folding, as I discovered for myself when learning to make a crane. And for that, I thank paper's fibres, its hydrogen bonds, and listener Harika for her question. Over to you for the credits.
8: 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The question was from me, Haruka, in Japan. The presenter was Caroline Steele, and the producer was Kathy Edwards. If you have a question you'd like the team to unfold, please email crowdscience@bbc.co.uk. Thanks for listening. Mata ne.
2: Thanks, Haruka. And don't forget, you can also send your questions to us on WhatsApp. Just message us or send a voice note to +44 8000 314 773. Bye!
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13: Hello and welcome to The History Hour with me, Max Pearson, the past brought to life by those who were there. This week, gems from the BBC archives, including the cellist Rostropovich, stripped of his Soviet citizenship in 1978.
14: It was totally unexpected. No one had spoken to us. They took the decision and drove us out.
13: Nelson Mandela revealing how he survived prison in South Africa.
15: It was a very terrible time because Robben Island could be very cold. And they were very scantily dressed without underwear. That cold go right into our marrows.
13: Plus Pablo Picasso and fellow artists on a surrealist summer in 1930s France. The inspiration behind Anton Chekhov's most famous play. And Jordan's King Hussein on facing assassination attempts.
16: The assassin was still shooting. One of the bullets glanced off a medal I was wearing. Another passed so close to my ear that it left some burns.
13: First, today's news.
17: BBC News with Emily Thomas. The US and Iran have agreed a framework deal to end the war, which mediator Pakistan says will be signed on Friday in Switzerland. The agreement includes the end of the war in Lebanon. Israel and Hezbollah do not appear to have been part of the deal. Our international editor Jeremy Bowen is in Beirut.
18: The agreement is not a peace deal. It is a memorandum of understanding that extends the ceasefire, reopens the Strait of Hormuz that Iran only closed when it was attacked, and lifts the U.S. Navy's blockade of Iranian ports. It defers the thorniest issues, starting with Iran's nuclear plans, to future negotiations. A potential stumbling block is Israel's stated determination to continue its war here in Lebanon against Iran's ally Hezbollah and to stay in territory it's occupied.
17: Saudi Arabia, Kuwait and major European countries have welcomed the agreement between the US and Iran. In a joint statement, Britain, France, Germany and Italy said the reopening of the Strait of Hormuz was essential. The value of shares has surged in Asia with a smaller rise in Europe. Oil prices have fallen. President Volodymyr Zelensky has condemned what he said was a Russian attack on one of Ukraine's holiest sites, the Orthodox monastic complex Pechersk Lavra in Kyiv. He called it one of the biggest Russian crimes against Christian culture today. Russia has denied targeting the site. The overnight Russian strikes have killed at least 10 people in Ukraine. Nick Beek is in Kyiv.
19: For more than 4 hours, waves of ballistic and cruise missiles and drones hammered Ukraine. In Kyiv, the Pechersk Lavra Monastery, a 1,000-year-old UNESCO World Heritage Site, was seriously damaged. The head of the Orthodox Church of Ukraine called it another Russian crime against humanity, against history, against Christianity. Russian officials said 3 people were killed in Ukrainian strikes.
17: The Crown Prince of Norway's stepson has been found guilty of rape and sentenced to 4 years in prison. Marius Borg-Hoiber was also convicted on one count of domestic violence and had already pleaded guilty to drugs offences. His mother, Mette-Marit, is married to the heir to Norway's throne. Hoiber's biological father was himself a convicted drug dealer. Here's Paul Moss.
20: He was convicted of 2 counts of rape. He said the sexual encounters were consensual, but the court found the women were unconscious and incapable of consenting. But then other girlfriends came forward to describe acts of violence. There was a photograph published of one of their flats with a knife embedded in the wall. Hoiber tried to win sympathy from the court. He said he spent his whole life known only as the son of his famous mother. He had a need for recognition, which led to alcoholism and drug addiction. But clearly that didn't convince the judges.
17: This is the World News from the BBC. Britain's Prime Minister Keir Starmer has announced that the country's under-16s will be banned from using social media. He said social media was designed to be addictive and was harming children's happiness and mental health. The measure is expected to come into force by the spring of next year. It will affect platforms including TikTok, YouTube, Instagram and X, but not messaging services such as WhatsApp. Mr. Starmer says the move is about siding with families over technology companies.
21: I think most parents will welcome this action.
0: I want this message to be heard loud and clear. I am not prepared to compromise on the safety and happiness of our children. And that is why this ban must happen, and that is why this ban will happen.
17: The Ebola outbreak in the Democratic Republic of Congo has continued to expand into new areas despite intensified surveillance and treatment efforts. Health officials say there are now nearly 800 cases across the northeastern provinces of Ituri and North Kivu. Nearly 200 people have died. Despite restrictions on public gatherings, local media say many venues are still crowded. A fire that swept through a container home in northwestern Greece has killed four elderly siblings. The victims, three sisters and a brother, had been living in the container for about 30 years. They'd been provided it as supposedly temporary accommodation following an earthquake that struck the area in the 1990s. Starbucks in South Korea will shut its stores for half a day next week for staff to attend a history lesson following a public backlash over a promotional campaign. It comes after last month's marketing push that evoked a brutal military crackdown in 1980 on pro-democracy protesters. It launched a Tank Day reusable cup on the anniversary of the uprising. And that's the world news from the BBC.
13: Hello, this is The History Hour with Max Pearson. The story is featured on Witness History here on the BBC World Service. And this week, we're marking International Archives Week, set up to highlight the importance of protecting the world's historical records for future generations. Each story you'll hear has been uncovered from the BBC archives. Some are landmark recordings, some a little known and a little strange, and some have not been aired for decades, all, though, illustrate the value of preserving our audio recordings. And we start with a discovery by BBC curator Joe Schultz, a remarkable interview with one of the greatest musicians of the 20th century, Mstislav Rostropovich. It was recorded in 1978 after the legendary cellist had been stripped of his Soviet citizenship for so-called unpatriotic activity.
21: Not one word, Stu. Not one word. We love our country. We're not against our government. We're not against. We're not political people. You know, we only try help for our arts, for our music, for our literature, for our people, for our country.
22: Mstislav Rostropovich was born in 1927 to a musical family in Baku, Azerbaijan, which was then part of the Soviet Union. He was a child prodigy and quickly became a darling of the Soviet leadership, which cultivated the best Soviet artists in its competition with the West. Traditionally, composers had written the most exciting music for violin, but Rostropovich wouldn't stand for that. He was determined to elevate the cello to the level of the violin, and he convinced the world's leading musicians to compose works for him. In doing so, it's said that he shaped the history of the cello more than any other person. But he grew increasingly disillusioned with Soviet repression.
23: The Red Army, which just a few short weeks before had gone home, was back. The Czechs and the free world had not anticipated this. But the hammer and sickle had returned to pound and cut the Czechs' hopes of a liberal, self-governing communist way of life.
22: In 1968, Soviet-aligned Czechoslovakia experimented with political and economic liberalisation. In response, Soviet tanks rolled into Prague and crushed any resistance. Rostropovich was due to perform at the Proms in London the following night. In a twist of fate, he would be performing with the Soviet State Symphony Orchestra, playing a piece composed by the Czech Antonín Dvořák. As he played, tears streamed down his face. The performance is still remembered for its raw emotion, often interpreted as an apology. The following year, Rostropovich's privileged position in society began to crumble. The Soviet writer Alexander Solzhenitsyn had won international fame with his novel One Day in the Life of Ivan Denisovich, which lifted the lid on the horrors of Soviet labor camps. He was persecuted by the regime, leaving him destitute. But in 1969, Rostropovich and his wife, the renowned opera singer Galina Vishnevskaya, gave Solzhenitsyn a place to stay.
21: Government official people tell to Galina and to me, please take off Solzhenitsyn from your home. And we tell, no, we have not reason. That's we not speaking with Solzhenitsyn about politics, but Solzhenitsyn is a human being. and our friend for many things, for something we possibly make different point of view. But that's human. That's why we immediately refuse this proposition.
22: Rostropovich wrote a letter to the Communist Party newspaper Pravda defending Solzhenitsyn and demanding that every man must have the right to think independently and express his opinion about what he knows. It was an incredibly bold move, and he was punished. Rostropovich was banned from playing outside the USSR, and performances at home reduced dramatically.
1: Before my house was open door, so many people coming, my guests, my friends, and always non-stop telephone. But already the last 2 years, I was near to alone in my home with my family, because all people, even my friends, worried make contact with me.
22: By 1974, with his career in tatters, Rostropovich applied to leave the USSR for 2 years. The Soviet leader, Leonid Brezhnev, granted his request. In May of that year, he began a new life abroad with his wife and two daughters, quickly establishing himself as one of the leading conductors and cellists in the West. But in March 1978, his world was turned upside down, as he told the BBC's Russian service days later.
14: In the evening, on the 15th, Galina Pavlovna and I were sitting watching television together and the news came on. And we heard about it on the news. At that moment, the phone rang. It was the National Symphony Orchestra calling me from Washington. In amazement, I walked over to the telephone and they said, "You know, we're watching the news on TV right now that they've stripped you of your Soviet citizenship." It was a tremendous shock for us. It was totally unexpected. No one had spoken to us. No one asked us anything. It just happened like that. They took the decision and drove us out.
22: In the days that followed his exile, the New York Times suggested it was probably driven by a hardening mood in Moscow towards the outside world and dissent.
14: I think they're doing it so that everyone will worry that it could happen to them too. You know, in 1936 and 1937, so I'm told, I'm too young to remember, but I read a lot about it, every family worried that at any moment they would come at night, arrest you and take you away. Every family felt it, regardless of whether they were guilty of any kind of anti-Soviet activity whatsoever.
22: In the late 1930s, the Soviet Union was in the midst of Joseph Stalin's Great Terror, when anyone the Soviet leader saw as a threat was purged. Millions were sent to the Gulag work camps, with around 750,000 executed.
14: I hope things don't get as bad as that now. I pray to God that such misfortune won't fall on my country again. But all the same, now they've taken away our citizenship, everyone can start to worry. Maybe they'll take mine away too. It's just a way to make people feel a kind of cowardice, to force them to tremble in the face of completely groundless, unjustified decisions.
22: Rostropovich and his wife were labeled ideological renegades by a Soviet government newspaper.
21: That's nobody understand this. Nobody in our country also nobody understand.
22: This is BBC's Ludovic Kennedy interviewing Rostropovich a few weeks after his citizenship was revoked.
3: Sir, let me ask you this. When you lived in Russia, how much private criticism was there of the Soviet government and all its repressive and restrictive measures?
21: All my friends criticize exactly like we criticize, but only different. We tell this openly, and our friends think about this, but not tell openly.
22: It seemed like one of the greatest musicians of his day would never see his homeland again. He enjoyed great success in Europe and North America, but he kept a watchful eye on news from the East. And eventually, the political climate changed. Mikhail Gorbachev's transformation of the Soviet bloc led to the fall of the Berlin Wall in 1989, and in sheer joy, Rostropovich played Bach cello suites beside the crumbling wall all night long. The videos were beamed around the world to millions. In February 1990, he made a triumphant return to Moscow, as music director of the Washington National Symphony Orchestra. In 2002, he was interviewed again by the BBC about his life, and more specifically, his love for his instrument.
4: Our life not so easy. Cello, heavy instrument, and our travels, especially with aircraft, give to us many, many difficulties. That's why we suffer more than violin player or flute player. But because we suffer, we is beautiful.
13: The words of Mstislav Rostropovich, who died in 2007. And that story was brought to us by one of the BBC's curators, Joe Schultz, who discovered the recording. Let's unpack that a bit with Joe. How did you find that interview?
22: So Russian music and culture's always been of interest to me. I've actually got a PhD in Soviet musicology. I've got a long-standing interest in how state powers can affect and influence their own artists. And given that citizenship and what makes someone qualify as an accepted community member are such huge topics in the current climate, I just decided to see what I could find on Rostropovich in the archive. As we heard, he had his citizenship revoked by the Soviet Union, despite being one of the most celebrated artists of all time. So yeah, I was amazed that we found such interesting footage. We think that some of these interviews probably hadn't been heard since the 1970s. So yeah, it was a really exciting find.
13: Extraordinary. The BBC, of course, has existed for more than 100 years. So you're digging in an enormous archive when you're looking for something. What are the other sorts of materials that are kept in our archives?
22: Yeah, absolutely. I mean, we've got millions of assets across a wide range of media. So as well as the radio content, which is my specialty as a radio curator, we've got a huge amount of audiovisual materials that goes across the total range of the BBC's TV output. We've got an extensive still photo library. We've got one of the largest known collections of sheet music, which is a working library that serves the BBC performing groups and the BBC proms. And we've also got a base at Caversham, where we house the Written Archive Centre. Here we've got correspondence, contracts, and so on from stars and other people that did work for the BBC across its history. So yeah, we've really got material that covers all bases in our archives.
13: And it's a vast amount of material. Where is it all kept?
22: So we recently moved to the Broadcast Centre in White City in London, although the vast majority of our holdings are held in third-party storage, and these get delivered to the Broadcast Centre as required. There we've got a large storage room which holds incoming and outgoing assets. So we're still working with these physical tapes, vinyl, photo negatives, what have you. And we've still got some facilities on site, including digitization on demand. So quite a large portion of the archive has been digitized. There's a lot more to do. And we're hoping that AI tools such as speech to text, voice recognition, they may help us unearth more things in the future that we didn't know that we actually had.
13: You talk about audio tape and vinyl and stuff. The BBC's early attempts at recordings go back through some extraordinary techniques. And this is all physical stuff, which is still recorded on cylinders and things like that as well?
22: Yeah, we still use all kinds of physical media, and we've got the actual original machines to play these back as well. So no, we're dealing with all kinds of assets here.
13: And there must have been some amazing things thrown up by people working within the archives. What stands out for you from recent times?
22: Yeah, we've discovered many things over the years. Probably one of the most notable was one of my colleague, Elliot, who found a Beatles interview a few years ago, which hadn't been heard in 60 years. So this was a really lucky find. He and his team had just checked a sample of some recently digitized reel-to-reels, but they weren't listening to them all the way fully. And Elliot just happened to select a handful to listen to, and the second one was the Beatles one. So it was really a kind of a needle in a haystack situation. Another of my colleagues, Tarek, found an obscure archived interview with Lieutenant Renya Mutaguchi, which was for the 80th anniversary of VJ Day. This was actually in Japanese and never made it into the original program for which it was recorded. But we were able to get it translated, and it ended up making it into the Second Map Radio 4 History podcast, which shed an entirely new light on an old story.
5: But, you know, we find interesting recordings all the time. I mean, just the other day, I found an incredible recording of a woman who lived through the siege of Paris in the 1870s, describing her experiences there as a young girl. And whenever we find interesting stuff, we try to pass it on to the witness history team wherever we can.
13: And it may be sort of clear to the likes of you and me why this stuff is important, but for a wider audience, why is it important to protect an archive material like this?
5: Yeah, I mean, it's absolutely essential. It maintains society's collective memory. It ensures that organisations, just like the BBC, don't lose their history and heritage. Through housing and using this stuff, we're able to tell stories of communities all across our society, understand our past, and kind of reflect the society that we all live in today.
13: That's the BBC curator Joe Schultz. And now another landmark recording from the BBC archives that gives a new insight into the well-documented life of one of the towering figures of the late 20th century. Because we're going back to the 1960s when Nelson Mandela was leading the fight for majority rule in South Africa. Here's Jen Dale.
6: In 1960, South Africa was under the apartheid regime, which legalised racial segregation and discrimination. Nelson Mandela was part of the African National Congress, the ANC, which argued that all races should have equal rights and the vote. After years of peaceful protest, the movement decided they had to be more militant, as he told a 1990 BBC documentary.
15: To resort to violence was a very agonising decision. We had done everything in our power to try all options open to us. Not only was there no improvement as far as our living conditions are concerned, but the government took advantage of our commitment to non-violence and decided to even be more vicious.
6: Things came to a head in March in the township of Sharpeville when 69 protesters were killed by police. Fearing retaliation, the government declared a state of emergency and banned the ANC. The ANC formed a military wing known as Spear of the Nation, with Mandela at the helm.
15: I had a very young children, a young wife, but the instruction came from the leadership that I must go underground and organize now resistance against the government, the armed struggle in particular.
7: Mandela, tagged by the press the Black Pimpernel, travels in and out of the country, constantly on the move, in disguise.
6: During that time, bombs were planted to sabotage government infrastructure and cause economic damage. In 1962, Mandela was arrested.
7: At the Rivonia trial of 1963, Mandela and nine others are charged with sabotage and attempting to overthrow the state.
8: I have cherished the ideal of a democratic and free society in which all persons will live together in harmony and with equal opportunities. It is an idea for which I hope to live for and to see realized. But my Lord, if it needs be, it is an idea for which I am prepared to die.
24: Accused number one is found guilty on all four counts. Accused number two is found guilty on all four counts. The sentence in the case of all the accused will be one of life imprisonment.
6: On the 13th of June 1964, Nelson Mandela was taken to Robben Island in the Atlantic, 7 kilometres from the South African mainland.
25: It's been a leper colony, a military base, but most famously the place where Nelson Mandela was banished for 18 of the 27 years he spent in jail.
6: The sign over the entrance to the prison read, "Welcome, we serve with pride." There were several long, rectangular, one-storey stone buildings and tall watchtowers at each corner of the perimeter walls, topped with spirals of barbed wire. He spoke about his arrival with acclaimed American playwright Arthur Miller in a 1991 BBC documentary, Arena, Miller Meets Mandela.
26: Can you recall the day when you first stepped onto Robben Island with a life sentence in front of you?
15: I remember that day very well. They woke us up at midnight and told us that we were being flown to a place where we would have perfect freedom within, behind prison walls. And that turned out to be Robben Island.
26: they took us there in an army plane. We were in separate cells. Each one has its own cell. You could hardly do any exercise there. It was so small.
6: He had a bucket for a toilet, a mat for a bed, and a small barred window.
26: It was a very terrible time because Robben Island could be very cold. And we were very scantily dressed without underwear. And that cold, you know, would go right into our marrows.
6: They were made to do hard labour.
2: Well, we worked firstly inside the prison in a courtyard. What they did was to bring stones, which we had to crush into fine powder, and which was a very heavy type of work indeed. Later then, they took us to the quarry to dig lime. Very difficult thing, you know, to dig, because it is between layers of rock, hard rock. To get to the lime, you have to break the top layer, and then you scoop the lime out.
6: Hard labour outside and hard living conditions inside with strict rules. Prisoners couldn't sing, they couldn't whistle. But Mandela found ways to make things a little more bearable.
26: We learned to befriend a warder in charge of the section, because in many cases he is more important than the commissioner of prisons. Because if you went to the commissioner of prisons and you said, it is very cold, I want 4 blankets, he would look at the regulations and say, no, the regulations say that in winter you must have 3 blankets, not 4. But if you went to the warder in charge of your section and you say, I want 4 blankets, he just goes to the storeroom and gives it to you, if you're friendly with him.
6: But a friendly warden was no substitute for seeing the friendly face of a loved one. On Robben Island, that was a rarity.
26: My wife saw me every 6 months, or 30 minutes.
9: Was there a glass between you?
26: Yes, there was a partition. At first, I could communicate with her every 6 months, write one letter to her and received a letter from her. That was the only letter that was allowed. Then later, the period was reduced to 3 months, and later to a month.
6: Despite the lack of contact with the outside world, Mandela and his co-inmates found innovative ways of getting news.
26: Sometimes we'd be lucky to work not very far from a rubbish dump. And of course, it can be gold. You can find newspapers.
9: Yeah, right.
26: And then on such days, we used to accumulate a lot of information.
6: And they managed to send out information too.
2: It is the duty of political prisoners, when they come to a place to prison, to work out ways of keeping in contact with their constituency. For example, I was able to smuggle out a number of letters for publication. And it was only when they had been printed that they became aware of what was happening.
6: After 18 years at Robben Island, Mandela was moved to prison on the mainland. But his hope for freedom didn't diminish.
26: When you are a political prisoner and there is growing support for the ideas for which you are now suffering, you are immediately put on a level where hope becomes very strong. Now, that feeling remained with us throughout the 27 years. The certainty of final victory was always there.
6: The final victory came on February the 11th, 1990, when Nelson Mandela walked free from prison after serving more than a quarter of a century behind bars. But he looked back on his time in prison without bitterness.
26: I would like to think in terms of the advantages which I gained from serving a long jail sentence. The ability to be able to see yourself in action in the past, and the mistakes and weaknesses which you committed, and the excitement of preparing for the future. I found these very rewarding.
13: Words that are still able to inspire. In 1994, Nelson Mandela became South Africa's president, the country's first black leader after free elections. He died in 2013, aged 95. Those archive recordings were brought to us by Jen Dale, and we'll have more gems from the BBC collections when the History Hour returns in just a moment.
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13: Coming up in part two of the History Hour, the Jordanian king who saw off numerous assassination attempts to become one of the Middle East's longest-serving leaders, the inspiration behind Anton Chekhov's most famous play, Three Sisters, and Pablo Picasso invites fellow artists for a surrealist summer in the south of France.
16: Picasso liked meeting friends that he knew through somebody else, you see. He didn't like people he didn't know.
13: First, a news summary.
17: BBC News with Emily Thomas. The US and Iran have agreed a framework deal to end their war. Donald Trump says he's authorizing the toll-free opening of the Strait of Hormuz and removing the US naval blockade of Iran. Saudi Arabia, Kuwait and major European countries have welcomed the agreement between the US and Iran. Britain, France, Germany and Italy said the reopening of the Strait of Hormuz was essential. They stressed Iran must never acquire a nuclear weapon. President Volodymyr Zelensky has condemned a Russian attack on one of Ukraine's holiest sites. Images showed flames billowing from Kiev's Pechersk Lavra Monastery, which traces its roots back almost 1,000 years. The stepson of the Crown Prince of Norway has been found guilty of rape and one count of domestic violence. Marius Borg-Weber has been sentenced to 4 years in prison. Britain's Prime Minister Keir Starmer has announced that under-16s in the UK will be banned from using social media. The measure will affect TikTok, YouTube, Instagram and X, but not messaging services like WhatsApp. A fire that swept through a container home in northwestern Greece has killed 4 elderly siblings. The 3 sisters and a brother had been living in the container since an earthquake in the 1990s. Officials in Pakistan-administered Kashmir say 2 more people have been killed after clashes broke out during a protest demanding more political representation. At least 15 people have been killed since protests began a week ago. Starbucks in South Korea will shut its stores for half a day next week so staff can attend a history lesson following a public outcry over a marketing stunt. The coffee chain's botched promotion of the anniversary of a pro-democracy massacre sparked a boycott, a police probe, and a political storm. World News from the BBC.
13: Welcome back to part two of the History Hour with me, Max Pearson. This week, taking a trawl through the extensive BBC archives. Still to come, fishing with the playwright Anton Chekhov and swimming with Picasso. But before that, another gem from the BBC treasure trove, this time looking at what remains a deeply troubled region of the world. This is the story of the so-called Survivor King, who saw off numerous attempts on his life to become one of the Middle East's longest-serving leaders. Jane Wilkinson has been through the archives to find out more.
18: I am at my best when there is a challenge, when there is a problem, when I'm involved in it. And life has been this way for so long, ever since my childhood.
19: King Hussein of Jordan, speaking in a 1978 BBC documentary about surviving several assassination plots involving bullets, bombs, and poison. His first brush with death was at the age of just 15 in 1951, when his grandfather, King Abdullah I, was targeted by a gunman.
18: I was possibly a couple of paces behind him, and almost immediately I saw a man come out from behind the door to our right, his revolver in his hand, pointing at my grandfather, and heard the shot. And so, as in a nightmare, my grandfather turned and fell. And the machine gun opened from inside. The assassin was still shooting. and he turned towards me and shot. One of the bullets glanced off a medal I was wearing. Another passed so close to my ear that it left some burns. I turned around towards my grandfather, and we made a stretcher out of one of the carpets. But it was apparent that it was all over.
0: The killing would lead Hussein's succession to the throne just 2 years later, after his own father stepped down because of illness.
1: In the city of Amman, capital of Jordan, the enthronement of King Hussein was

0: The new king began economic reforms with support from Britain and America, but Hussein's closeness to Western governments was criticised by other Arab leaders, and he was also unpopular with the increasing number of Palestinian refugees living in Jordan, who believed he was too conciliatory to neighbouring Israel.
1: Anti-Western rioters have put great pressure on the rule of the 21-year-old king. With the help of loyal army units, Hussein tries to clamp a lid on a situation that could explode into civil war.
0: In 1970, the tension erupted during Black September, when violent clashes between Hussein's troops and the Palestine Liberation Organization led to thousands of deaths. The king declared martial law, and despite surrounding himself with bodyguards, he also became an assassin's target.
2: It was an ambush. He was travelling with his aides in a car when they were suddenly stopped by machine gun bullets coming from above the road.
3: People jumped out of the car and started yelling at me to do the same. It took me a few seconds and then I saw the bullets sort of creating a pattern on the road, and I decided it was time to do the same. I did, and we ended up in a ditch. However, we had enough of a chance to at least turn the car around, and by that time there was a bit of fire from our side that enabled us to get in the car. Except for the fact that I found that I'd lost my berry in the ditch in the process. One does very silly things. I asked the driver to stop, and I got out and got my berry and put it on under this heavy fire, and we drove off. I can never understand why I did that.
0: And it wasn't the only attempt to kill the king. A decade earlier, Jordan's Prime Minister, Hazar al-Majali, had died in a bomb attack. And a second device, intended for Hussein, missed him only by minutes. Syrian intelligence services were behind the explosions, according to a later memoir by one of the group. They accused Hussein of being a Western puppet and an obstruction to Arab unity. And there were other plots.
3: I've always suffered from sinus problems, and I had special nose drops that I would have whenever I felt an attack was coming. I had used a certain bottle of this medicine some while before, but then I decided it might have been a little old, and so I asked someone to throw it in the sink and empty it, and I used the new one. The person immediately came horrified at the results. The enamel began to bubble, and we still had a part of the substance in the bottle. And we sent it to be examined. It turned out to be acid. Well, fortunately, I didn't use it, and it was one more escape.
0: And bizarrely, one attempt was foiled thanks to the palace cats.
3: This time it involved an assistant cook. My grandfather had always been very fond of cats, and so have I. And I kept noticing that the cats, in terms of the numbers I saw around the palace, were diminishing. Some dead cats had been spotted. So we began an investigation, and turned out that, again, this fellow had been approached and had been given some poison that he was meant to use in my food. And he was experimenting to see whether it worked or not. So the cats led us to a would-be assassin.
0: But the king appears to have been philosophical about his close shaves with death.
3: I have been fortunate to escape their attempts. I seem to survive under duress, and deep inside one may be worried. But one has to put on a facade of a smile and to give everyone else confidence.
4: Do you ever think, I really would like to give this up, be a man in the street?
3: If it were God's will, maybe. If I felt there ever was an obstacle in the path of my people or what they are striving to achieve, by all means, but no, I haven't thought of it.
0: But the king did have some critics in Jordan, who objected to him often suspending parliament, firing prime ministers, and cancelling elections.
4: What do you say to people who would say that you're an absolute monarch?
3: Well, I'm not an absolute monarch because the machinery is there except for parliament. And obviously that is a very important link that is missing. But beyond that, I continue to give advice wherever possible and to give encouragement.
4: You say you give advice, but when it really comes to a decision, who decides?
3: In the normal way, it has to reach right up to the top, and on many issues, my decision is sought.
0: And over the next decades, Hussein continued to tread a delicate line between the opposing sides in the Middle East, ultimately winning an international reputation as one of the main forces for stability in the region.
5: This is still a poor country, but it's strategically vital, sandwiched between Israel and its main Arab enemy.

0: King Hussein has held it together.
1: Well, in the final analysis, the problems do not go away at the end of office hours. The life of the country, its future, peace in this area, will it be attained or not? All that we are building in the shadow of danger, the courage of a people, what their reward ought to be. And not only for us, but for everyone in the area.
2: In 1999, after 46 years as ruler and several assassination attempts, the king fell ill with cancer.
3: The last journey for King Hussein of Jordan, one of the central figures in the search for peace in the Middle East, is on the point of death.
2: 20 years earlier, in the BBC documentary, he'd reflected on the legacy he wanted to leave behind.
4: If you had your life over again, would you choose to be King of Jordan?
1: It wasn't a choice, it was a duty. And I've enjoyed it, with all its sadness and with all its burdens. So long as I had the feeling that I was serving the people of Jordan and was able to contribute towards a better future for them.
5: King Hussein died at the age of 63, and his funeral was attended by more than 60 heads of state and government, some who had been sworn enemies. He was succeeded by his son, Abdullah II. The beauty of the BBC archive is that it covers decades, even centuries, of history, and moments which shed light on our cultural past, including an extraordinary interview about the life of the great Russian playwright Anton Chekhov. Paul Shishkov was just 10 years old when his family became the inspiration for one of Chekhov's most famous works. Shishkov's 1938 interview with the BBC was unearthed by the curator Tariq Hussein. And, just a warning, it does contain language of its time.
6: It's the summer of 1897, and young Paul is living with his family around 50 miles from Moscow in rural Vaskino when he first meets Chekhov. The 37-year-old writer is spending the warmer months at his home in neighbouring Melikovo and resting after the end of Moscow's theatre season.
7: He was a very unassuming man. Kind eyes. He was gentleness personified. You couldn't imagine him ever arguing or losing his temper, but at the same time you couldn't imagine taking liberties with him. He was too aloof, you know, that kind of detachment. And the quietness of his voice and the complete absence of heat in his speech, somehow he kept even the most aggressive type at bay.
6: During the long hot summer days they spend together, Shishkov often accompanies Chekhov on fishing expeditions and rambling through the countryside, and gets to see a side of the writer hidden from the outside world.
7: Chekhov liked walking in the forest, hunting for our Russian white mushrooms or wild berries, and fishing. Chekhov loved fishing, but he had very little chance in Melikovo. Just an artificial pond, dug out, poorly stocked with fish. But at Vaskino, we had a big lake with fish of all kind in it, and carp and pikes and perch and so on. We used to have important discussions about the best kind of bait to use.
6: The schoolboy already knew two members of Chekhov's household, meeting the author's dachshund dogs after arriving earlier with his family that spring.
7: His dogs were called Bromide and Quinine. Chekhov was a doctor, you know, and he gave his dogs medical names. You see, they are short names in Russian, quite good for dogs. Bromide and Quinine are Brom, Hina. Brom, Brom, Brom, Hina, Hina. You see? Yes, and Yod, Iodine. Yod, Yod, Yod.
6: The puppies were a gift from Chekhov's publisher a few years earlier. The animals follow him everywhere, but not on days when he needs time to think about his writing.
7: Chekhov didn't take his dogs out for walks much. That's a purely English habit, you know, to take dogs for walks all the time. They would have been a nuisance in the forest when he wanted to concentrate on thinking out a new story or a play. I knew, without him telling me, that he wanted to be quiet. He liked just sitting quietly by the shores of the lake, avoiding everybody and meditating. But the fishing gave something else for his hands to do, and that helped him to be all the more at rest.
6: Shishkov makes frequent visits to the playwright's cottage, surrounded by apple trees and a cherry orchard. From here, Chekhov uses his medical skills to provide free care to some of the labourers, and it's also where he was at his most creative and wrote numerous works, including the first of his four major plays, The Seagull, in 1895.
7: My mother had made it a strict rule that I was never to talk to him at all when we were out together. But one day she caught us talking, and she said I mustn't ever go out with him again. I might interfere with his thinking. Anyhow, she said, putting live worms on hooks and catching fish by their mouth was cruel and not good for little boys. But Chekhov protested. He said fishing developed patience in a boy, an accurate observation of nature. He'd certainly learn that. Anyhow, Chekhov won the argument.
6: And as their closeness grows during the days spent together, Chekhov begins thinking about a new play based on Shishkov's family and what he sees and hears during his regular visits.
7: He was beginning to work on the idea of his play, The Three Sisters. It's about life in a small Russian garrison town. Chekhov had no first-hand knowledge of military life, but my father was an army doctor, and my mother and her two unmarried sisters were the daughters of a general. The Three Sisters was what our neighbors used to call them, and we lived in the winter season in the garrison town of Batum. It was wonderful to see the way Chekhov set to work to drink in the atmosphere of our life there. One day, while we were fishing, he began to ask me about it. And I remember telling him with great excitement how I once saw two officers fight a duel in front of our house. I saw one of them turn round in front of my nursery window and fire three shots at the direction of our front door. I rushed to the drawing room, and the other officers staggered in, covered with blood, right in front of me. Well, you can see for yourself what Chekhov made of it in The Three Sisters.
8: What's happened?
9: This is a terrible day. I don't know how to tell you, Irina, my darling.
8: What? Tell me quickly. What is it? For God's sake.
10: The Baron's been killed in a duel.
6: This BBC radio dramatization of Three Sisters in 1973 shows Chekhov's style, focusing on the everyday lives of real people. The sisters are desperate to leave their provincial town and return to Moscow. But as the drama continues, you realize the trip will never be made.
8: Life's slipping away and it will never, never come back. We shall never go to Moscow. I know we won't. We shall never get there.
9: There, there, my dear.
8: Oh, I'm so miserable.
6: When it was published in 1901 and Shishkov's family saw the play for the first time, they are flattered by their influence.
7: I quite understand how excited my mother was when she came back from the first night of The Three Sisters in Moscow. Again and again in the path of Masha, the married sister, she could recall the conversations and discussions she had had with Chekhov and the other characters. Well, we could all recognize them so vividly. The officers of the garrison who used to drop into our house in Batum. The gentle, weak Baron Tusenbach. The dignified type of Colonel Vershinin with his interest in social problems and philosophy. And the aggressive Salioni. Just the typical garrison life with all the little tragedies, the close circles and the gossip of a small town. It was amazing to think that Chekhov had never seen that life himself. And his first ideas of it might have come when he sat fishing with me by the lake or walking through the forest with my mother.
6: And it's during those times that Shishkov's mother grows fond of Chekhov and sets out to find someone he can share his life with.
7: I remember them talking about marriage. Sometimes we used to have various eligible, interesting women staying at our place, and mother hinting that they wanted to catch his eye. But it was pretty hopeless, because he always had a way of retiring into his den. I once heard Chekhov say, "You should never marry an interesting woman. She'll only interfere with your work." And when mother pressed him to say what makes a woman interesting, he answered, "Well, an interesting woman, she's a woman who is quite virtuous, but with an element of vice. And the next thing is Jewish blood. It improves a woman very much. And then there are the actresses. You should never marry an interesting woman like that." Well, the next thing we heard was that Chekhov had married Knipper, the leading lady of his plays at the Moscow Art Theater. And someone said he'd broken all his three rules at once.
6: But Chekhov already knew he was severely ill. In March 1897, he'd been diagnosed with tuberculosis after coughing up blood and was advised to change his lifestyle. Shishkov recalls the signs of his worsening health.
7: "Well, I remember him having his portrait painted. The famous painter Brass came over to do it. And I remember the easel standing in the big house and Chekhov looking on all that as a painful duty that had to be gone through. Well, the picture became very famous, and I suppose likeness was very good. But we all said the nose was far too red. Chekhov certainly had a bit of a red nose that was probably due to bad circulation."
5: Paul Shishkov speaking in a BBC interview recorded in 1938 and brought to us from the archives by Tariq Hussain. Bad circulation or not, Anton Chekhov moved to a villa in Crimea, where he hoped the warmer weather would help his failing health, and he spent a year completing Three Sisters and writing his final play, The Cherry Orchard. He died in 1904, aged 44. Next, a little-known and quirky moment in history, discovered by digital archivist Jonathan Charlton. It's the summer of 1937, and some of the 20th century's most famous artists, writers, and photographers are holidaying in the south of France. Under a blue sky and hot sun, Pablo Picasso is sitting at a picnic table.
11: We were all lunching in the courtyard, and we all had our bikinis on, the women at least, and the men just bare-chested. An enormous hornet came buzzing round the table. And we women were sort of shrinking into our skins, you see, the terrifying thing. And Picasso watched it, and he got up and took a carving knife, and he went like that and cut it in two. And we all clapped, because, you know, cut a buzzing hornet in two, first time. We thought it was marvellous.
12: Meet surrealist artist Eileen Agar, interviewed by the BBC in 1985. She's one of the holidaymakers, who also include photographer Lee Miller, her lover Roland Penrose, poet Paul Eluard, and the painter Man Ray. Eileen's invitation to join this circle is recent. Earlier in her career, she'd been a different type of artist.
11: I'd been doing portraits, and I think they were quite good, but I felt I didn't want to be a portrait painter for the rest of my life. You have to paint people whom you mightn't be interested in, and it would become a sort of routine thing. And so I packed up and went to Paris and saw these paintings, and I felt rather liberated. People were doing things out of their imaginations. I had never tried that, but I wanted to very much.
12: Eileen had discovered surrealism, a style of art inspired by dreams and hidden thoughts that can look strange and bizarre. And she becomes a keen convert.
11: It seemed to me to be so natural. The surrealists were always trying to probe into something deeper than face value. The other reality, which is deeper than the reality that you see.
12: Eileen begins using everyday objects and washed-up debris for her creations. Among her most famous works is a wearable sculpture, also known as the ceremonial hat for eating bouillabaisse.
13: What is it? It's 18 inches wide and 18 inches high. There's a lobster, a tiger fish, a prawn, seashells and marine flowers, and a starfish. Something to eat? No, a hat. The creation of surrealist artist Eileen Agar. To the man in the street, it's all a bit confusing.
11: It really was a cork basket, and I thought it's no use to me as a basket. What on earth can I do with it? So I put it upside down and turned it into a hat. And of course a hat needs decoration, and I enjoyed putting as many shells and fish bones and anything that to do with the sea, I gathered together.
12: And with Eileen's new artistic style comes an introduction to a new set of people, the Surrealists. Examples of her work are even included in the 1936 International Surrealist Exhibition organised by artist Roland Penrose.
11: They greeted me very warmly into their circle and took an interest in my work.
12: By the summer of 1937, Eileen is among the group invited to the south of France, where Picasso is also staying, in Mougins.
11: I naturally couldn't say no to an invitation like that. And Roland met us in Cannes and motored us up. And when we arrived there, we were met by all of them. And it was very lovely.
12: It was the start of a fortnight of sunbathing, swimming and picnics. Scenes featured in the 2023 film Lee, about Miller's life and career.
14: Lunch is served.
11: We used to have lunch in the courtyard, and there was a lot of laughter and gaiety. It was very pleasant. And then we used to go, all of us, to dance.
14: So, I was thinking we should swim before cocktails this evening.
15: Wonderful, I agree.
11: Picasso really liked meeting friends that he knew were through somebody else, you see. They wouldn't be difficult. He didn't like people he didn't know. And so I met Picasso. He was lying on his tummy in the sand just before he went in for a swim. And I'd walked along the beach beforehand to see what I could find. I was always looking for material to make objects out of. And I'd come across an awful lot of discarded bits of old leather which had been shoes. And I'd brought them back and I offered them to Picasso as an offering, homage. And he laughed at a whole pile of these odd-looking bits and pieces of rubber. And he said, yes, I saw those. He said, I nearly thought of making something out of them, which is rather amusing.
12: But elsewhere in Europe, the threat of war is growing. In Germany, Adolf Hitler is in power, and there's civil war in Spain.
15: Night after night, all over Spain, men are torn from their weeping families, lined up and shot. Scores of cities, towns and villages have been bombarded and burnt. More than 200 churches have gone up in flames.
11: We knew that war was coming. And Picasso himself would say, there's no question about it, there's going to be a war.
15: Well, the great military parade through Berlin's Tiergarten shows that once again, Germany has a real army, with more than 500,000 men ready to strike at a moment's notice.
12: In France, the group tried to ignore the threat. Aileen goes beachcombing, Lee Miller photographs Picasso, Roland Penrose makes collages, Paul Eluard writes.
11: Picasso let us in his room once or twice. He used it as his studio. And when we went in, there was a piece of brown paper on the floor with colour on it, which he used as a palette. And he had these little paintings, either pinned on drawing pins or else hanging on the wall. And another time, he'd gone to Cannes to buy a trunk, a small travelling black trunk, and he opened this trunk in the balcony, and it was full of shards or pieces of pottery or anything that he found that interested him that he could make an object out of.
12: The summer won't be the last time the Surrealists meet, but for Aileen, it is perhaps the most carefree.
11: In 2 years' time, the war broke out, you see. The Nazis started their terrible doings. And we didn't know what had happened to Picasso for a long time. But then Lee Miller was the first to see him because she was working with the American forces. And she got to Paris with them at the liberation. And the first person he went to see was Picasso. And he was jolly glad to see her. It was marvellous.
12: During the war, Aileen returns to London, later showing her works at exhibitions in New York, Tokyo, Paris, and Amsterdam, one of the few female surrealist artists of her time.
11: I'm very happy as long as I can work. I would be very distressed to live a long time if I couldn't work, because I wouldn't know what to do with myself.
5: Aileen Agar, who died in 1991 at the age of 91. Her story was brought to us by the digital archivist Jonathan Charlton using BBC interviews and film excerpts from Lee, directed by Ellen Kuras from Sky Original. And our hats off to all the good people working to digitise and preserve the vast BBC sound archives from which we have drawn today's History Hour. We'll have more first-hand stories from the past for you next week, so do join us again then. For now, though, this is Max Pearson. From all of us here, thanks for listening. Goodbye.
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18: 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We'll explain.
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A blessed good morning to you all. I am Reverend Everell Galbraith of the Methodist Church. Thank you for tuning in to this morning's devotion. Today we remember that Jehovah Jireh provides direction. Let's listen now as we hear a few verses from the hymn, Guide Me, O Thou Great Jehovah.

Let us pray. God of new beginnings, you have provided another day for us to live and influence the lives of others. You are with us on this journey to bless us and enable us to shine for your glory. Let your beauty be seen in us today. Let those with whom we interact encounter you in us. Let the light of Jesus shine in and through us. It is in Jesus' name that we pray. Amen. A word from Scripture, Proverbs 3, verses 5 and 6. Trust in the Lord with all your heart, and lean not on your own understanding. In all your ways acknowledge him, and he will make straight your paths. The word of the Lord. God provides direction. Solomon informs us that our loving and caring God provides direction for us. On this journey of life, the pathway can sometimes get crowded and confusing. Sometimes we are unsure which is the correct way to take. God does not want us to go astray. God does not want us to take the wrong direction. And God knows that the way we should take. Therefore, God stands ready and willing to direct us. However, this does not mean we should omit careful and strategic thinking or belittle our God-given ability to reason. Not at all. We should engage our minds and think things through. However, we must not trust our own ideas only. We must not be wise in our own eyes. We should always be ready and willing to listen to God, to listen to those around us who may give us wise counsel. We must be willing to be guided and corrected by God's word and by the wisdom that God will give us many times through those around us. God offers guidance and clarity in our lives. And so we must bring our concerns and decisions to God in prayer. Use the Bible as our manual and our guide, and then follow God's leading. God will make our path straight by providing guidance and protection. Yes, my friends, as we go through this day, recognize that God is with us to guide us because he provides guidance for his people. Amen. Let us pray. Guiding God, be with us today to guide and bless us with wisdom as we navigate our way through the ins and outs of life. Bless us and make us a blessing. For Christ's sake. Amen. And now may the grace of our Lord and Savior Jesus Christ, the love of God and the fellowship of the Holy Spirit be with us all this day and forever. Amen.

0: Plus, good morning to everybody. Good morning to the world. Good morning, Montserrat. It's a new day. Songs and praise in the morning. Radio ZG Radio. This is how we do it. Cecil Lake here with you until around 9 o'clock this morning. It's a holiday, folks. Let's pray. Heavenly Father, thank you for the gift of this morning, for the gift of a new day. Fill our hearts with your love and guide us all throughout this day. Amen. Short and simple, but effective. Thanks and praise in the morning. Yes, Father God. Thank you for another Monday. It's a holiday.
1: And I always do His will, so I'll never give up King Jesus.
0: Yes, indeed. Never give up on King Jesus, of course. Never, never, never, never.
1: Jesus.
0: Good morning, folks. Good morning, Montserrat. Good morning, friends of Montserrat. Of course, good morning to the world.
1: No.
0: Yeah, it's a beautiful day. Another great one the Lord has made, of course.
1: I could never give Him up.
0: It might be dry on the outside, but give thanks. Had little showers here and there yesterday. As the weatherman predicted, had some Saturday night, didn't we? Yes. Try to keep down the dust. Being rather dusty and dry, but that's okay. It's all part of the system. Give thanks and praise. Don't make no noise, don't fuss. Let me say good morning to the folks who still holding down the graveyard shift. Making sure that the mill turns is all part of the system. Somebody has to do it. Good morning to the nurses, the Glendon Hospital, the patients. Good morning to the police officers, security guards, the folks at the HMS prison. And other places, holding down the graveyard shift, maybe getting off at 7. I want to thank you. Thank you for holding it down. This is how we do it, you know. 24 hours in a day, and there's never a dull moment.
2: 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Welcome.
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0: You think it's possible?
1: Come on.
0: James Chambers. James Chambers in the morning. Yeah, that's his name on the birth paper, you know. Stage name, known as Jimmy Cliff. The late Jimmy Cliff.
1: Come on.
0: With a powerful song, of course. Great message. Remake the world. I think they're coming to their senses. Yeah, they should be having peace treaty and all that sign over the war in the Middle East, America and Iran and Israel and Lebanon and everybody who's just knocking each other out senselessly, you know, for no sense. No, I tell you, hope it really happens. Hope it really happens. Hope it really happens, boy. I think it's about time we make the world.

Roger Whittaker in the morning, Radio's Edge of Radio. Yeah, I think this is about those colonial days, way, way back when Europe was conquering the islands. Lord Nelson writing a letter to his loved one there in England. Captured in song right here. You heard it right here on ZGB on this holiday Monday. Yes, it is a Monday right here. King's birthday. I'll have to do with the celebrations of the King's birthday. Had parade on Saturday and this sort of thing. And of course, today, Monday, is a holiday. Here comes Boney M. 6:38 in the morning, 22 on 7. Good morning, Montserrat. Some folks may be going to work. Others just relaxing, hanging out with ZGB Radio, taking it easy.

Of a biblical verse, eh? Or should I say biblical verses? Psalms 137 and Psalm 19. Story about exile, lamentation, and ultimate spiritual resilience. Yes, it originated as a protest and reggae track written by the Jamaican group The Melodians. Yeah, before Boney M transformed it into a disco hit in 1978. Sounding good radio on Zedgy Radio on this holiday Monday. How you doing, Montserrat? How you doing?

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1: Let me bring in Brother Ivan Brown, Montserrat's first recording artist, yeah. First to go on vinyl, first to, yeah, do such a thing. Good move, man. The late Ivan Brown.

Yeah, music coming in from Ivan Brown, favourite there of James, what's his name, Piggy. Good morning, Piggy, over there, the Golden Years Embrace. He loves Ivan Brown, he loves Ivan season, says, always tells me, give me some Ivan in the morning, give me some Ivan. Let me say good morning also to the rest of the folks over there. Yeah, good morning to the rest of the folks over there at the Golden Years home, locked into ZGB Radio early in the morning. 15 on 7. Here comes Goombay Dance Band, My Bunny.

Goombay Dance Band. I remember this track, but it wasn't done this way. I remember Johnny Mac Brown, he used to play this one when he used to come around by the bank, by the Building Society, when I used to work there. And he'll be singing this one, huh? Where is your bunny? Does she or he lies over the ocean? Bring back my bunny to me. Good morning, Montserrat. It's a great day. Great music right here.

Some great voices there, innit? 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Angelic voices, huh? Ah, my bunny. 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My bunny lies over the sea. I wonder what the slinger has to say about it. Calls it Mike Honey. Have you seen Mike Honey?

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Slinger Francisco. Yeah, with his witty calypso, huh? Trying to help out a neighbor who desperately asks him to help him find her missing Connie. Yeah, the comedic twist of the song is that Connie's actually the woman's puppy dog. I told her, whose full name is Constantine.

Indeed, a slinger trying to help his neighbor. 4 o'clock in the morning, she calls in confusion. Hey, Sparrow! Crying in her heart out. I put Connie to sleep last night. Connie gone. He said, look in the toilet. You can find him there.

you're waking up, just waking up, it's AJB. Shout to your neighbor. Say good morning, Nabe. Yes, no, I haven't lost my cunny, but just good morning. When I hear these songs, boy. It reminds me of the way the Caribbean used to be. Nice and easy, laid back. Life was sweet and nice and easy in it. Before the transformation took place on all these islands. It's something that would happen, of course, in it. Here comes Ras Iper, talking about island living. We got 6 minutes on seven. Good morning, everybody. Welcome to ZJB Radio. It's a holiday, folks. Monday it is.

0: Yes, Ras Iper. He comes from out of Montserrat. St. John's area, to be exact.
1: All of that have been missed.
0: Resides in the USA, talking about island living.
1: I'm missing you.
0: It's indeed island living, a lifestyle that categorizes the slower, relaxed pace of life. Deep connection with nature, innit? Yeah, something like that, right? Yeah. A strong sense of community. Island living.
1: It is my island living.
0: Yeah, a cultural shift away from the hustle of the main life, ain't it? The mainland life. Hustle and bustle. Laid back and...
1: It is my island living.
0: Enjoying nature.

late, the late Harry Belafonte, Island in the Sun. Yeah, rather popular school song that we used to chant back in the day. It's rather an affectionate tribute to Caribbean heritage, right? Yes, it celebrates the region's natural beauty and the resilience of its people, while honoring ancestral roots and the passing down of the island way of life to the generations. And even Arrow says he just can't run away. Yeah, ZJB Radio on this Monday. Waking up is ZJB Radio. I think we got it together, right?

0: Hear the sounds of Montserrat's third national hero. Expressing his sentiments, just can't run away.
1: As long as foxes bay, still dumb day, I'll be holding.
0: Definitely, I'll be holding on. Expressing a feeling of being trapped, a powerless to escape a difficult situation like ours, huh? Or maybe a relationship, or even one's own thoughts or the past. Just can't run away from it. Yeah. Just holding on, huh? Just can't run away. It conveys a sense of resignation, isn't it? Just want to resign to that feeling. I have no choice to stay and face whatever confronts you. Face it positively, isn't it?
1: I just can't run away.
0: And conquer it.
1: As long as runaway guts still have water, I'll be holding on.
0: Still planting your banana. It's a bit dry though.
1: Run away.
0: Yeah, dry season.
1: How could I run away?
0: Bananas need lots of water. So the coconut trees there looking a bit battered by the heat and the drought. But despite all of that, still nature's lover's fantasy, isn't it? Brother Rick Tyson in the morning right here on this holiday Monday. Seen quite a few folks at the beach on Saturday.
1: Cruise, let's enjoy a vacation.
0: Maybe they might be doing that

Nature lover's fantasy is a marketing phrase used to describe the Caribbean island of Montserrat, or beautiful Emerald Isle, Leonard. It highlights the island's lush, untouched landscapes, offering an idyllic ecotourism escape from crowded concrete jungles. Yeah. Another way of saying it, huh? Nature lover's fantasy. Come on down. Be part of us. Take your holiday. Get away for a moment or two and hang out with us on the Emerald Isle. ZJB Radio.

run, Mr. The sounds of the Tradewinds. I think they're from out of Barbados, right? Talking about Mr. Rooster, what's up with the chickens? Morning, brother. Oh, we got lots of them. Especially like 2, 3 o'clock in the morning. Ryan, got that chorus going on. If you see that crowing chorus. Madrigal.

0: Here comes Boney MM. Say good morning to Piggy. Thank you, Piggy. Yeah, I did it purposely, Piggy. To make sure that someone is listening to me. This is a Trade Winds from Barbados. And Piggy called me up and said, no boy, not Barbados, man. They're from Guyana. Good morning, Piggy. San Fernando boy, down south boy, Trinidad boy. Brown girl. Yeah, on this holiday with ZGP Radio.
1: There's a brown girl in the ring.
0: There's a brown girl somewhere. Maybe she's in the ring, or maybe she's elsewhere, you never know.
1: Show me emotion.
0: The folks over there, Golden Years, they're having a time with ZJ Radio this morning. Good morning to the staff.
1: Show me emotion.
0: Is it breakfast time? Still breakfast time?
1: She looks like a sugar in a plum.
0: Good morning, Len Greenaway, Salem Proper, what's up?
1: Oh.

Sounds of the Merry Men, huh? Yeah, they're from Barbados. Of course, they're from Barbados. I gave you the trade winds, and they're actually from Guyana. The Merry Men from out of Barbados. When I hear this type of music, it takes me back to the early part of the 70s, where the islands, the economies of the islands were heavily dependent on the export of cash crops, predominantly sugar, and sugar cane, bananas, and coffee, rather than hospitality. But the transformation came. Different now, you know, it's different. But some of these songs, man, they take you back to how the Caribbean used to be. Montserrat in particular. All you do is promise it. Well, you promise me a house. 7:24 in the morning time, here's ZJB Radio. Every year.

Yeah, the Merry Men, they're so merry. Let me give another one from the Merry Men. The Merry Men right here on this holiday, Merry Monday. Yeah, sounds like a holiday. Not yet, it sounds like a holiday, but it's a holiday right here on the Emerald Isle.

Yeah, Brian, I'm enjoying myself this morning. So, folks are enjoying themselves this morning here with me. Good morning, Sandra. Oh, my goodness. When I hear this type of music, it takes me back, way back when I was wearing sharp pants. I think of people like my godfather, Joe Taylor, Rankin Allen, Peter Lake, Sidney Mead, Bob Heer, Alpha Dite, you idiot, or your dad. Those guys used to have a swell of a time. I'll let you know more when we progress on later on today. Ah, when I hear this type of rhythm, boy. Archie boy. Is that JB Radio on this holiday?

0: Yeah, folks, it was Edgy Birdie. We got 727 on in between the party and having a good time on this holiday Monday. Yeah, I still got to let you know. Things I got to let you know about, like the weather and this sort of thing. Let's take a look at the local weather forecast for today. You are on a holiday, right? We don't really, we break away from the news and that sort of thing and make it more festive. But got to bring you the local weather forecast. And this is valid up until 8 o'clock tomorrow, Tuesday, June 16th. And let's take a look at the synopsis. Stable conditions will prevail across the area for the next 24 hours. And the weather today, partly sunny. A 20% or slight chance of showers. We welcome the showers. We'll be glad to have some more rain. And weather tonight, partly cloudy with a 20% or slight chance of showers. All the same. Okay. Winds east at 17 to 31 kilometers per hour or 10 to 20 miles per hour and reach as high as 46 kilometers per hour or 29 miles per hour. All right. The seas are 1.2 to 1.8 meters, 4 to 6 feet. And from where I'm looking here out my window, yeah, it looks rather calm down there. And sunset today, we're looking at 6:43 p.m., 17 on 7. You know, the sun goes down a little later around this time of the year, getting into summer. And sunrise tomorrow, 5:37 a.m., 23 minutes on 7. You realize how early the sun gets up, yeah? Yeah, boy, the sun is getting up with us and getting up early. And the weather forecast came to you, compliments of Ashok Supermarket.
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It says, with heavy hearts, but with profound gratitude for a life richly lived, that we announce the passing of our beloved daughter, granddaughter, sister, aunt, niece, cousin, life partner, manager, colleague, and friend, Sonia Petronella Allen, who departed this life on Friday, May 29th, 2026. Her final journey was never one she walked alone. Family, friends, and well-wishers rallied around her with prayers, encouragement, donations, visits, and acts of kindness that reminded her every day how deeply she was loved. Sonia's vibrant spirit has taken its earthly rest, leaving behind a lifetime of treasured memories and a community of family and friends who were blessed to know, love, and share in her journey. Mother, Hilda Vanell Piper. Father, Stedford Todd Dowie. Grandparents, William Tudor Allen and Florence Piper Allen, who both preceded her in death. Brothers, Dylan and Dexter Piper. Nephews and nieces, Jaheim, Delisha, Romari, Janaya, Maya, and Kamaya. Aunts, Agnes Allen Riley, Joycelyn Allen Thomas, Kathleen Allen, and Helena Allen. Uncles Franklin Dowie and children, George Roger Tom Allen, and Richard Alson Piper and families. Great aunts, Henriette Caby, Aunt Kathy Greenaway, and Isabella Piper. Great uncle, Richard Greenaway. Life partner and devoted friend, Keith Roy Oljack Martin. Faithful friend, confidant, and sister by choice, Molly Scheel. Stepmother, Henrietta Dowie, and stepsisters, Orlette Ryan and Audette Ryan Mack. Cousins, Sean Dowie and son, Earl Dowie, his wife and children, Sandra, Cherise, Monica, Arlene, Jessica, Gilda, Julen, Vikisha, Corrine, Jacqueline, Desireen, Michelle, Robin, Florence, Bruce, Fayola, Francis Fergus, Beverly, Violet, Derek, Runel, Randolph, Wilton, RJ, Dave, Vincent, Malcolm, Green, Lawrence, Honorable Cranston Buffong, Clarence, Dillian Moto Piper, Beverly, Monica Allen, and their respective families. Childhood and lifelong friend, Monica Daly Galloway. Beloved and faithful friend, Mona Furlong. Cherished friends, Oslyn Brown, Clifton and Isilma Riley, Wilston John Daly, Terence White, Randolph and Lenny Lewis, Kenroy Allen, Wendell Pinky Daly, Darrell Banga Kaby, Dave Williams, Nicole Jubri, Estelle Furlong, Shauna Kaby, Veronica Lynch Morgan, and Celebrant Girls. Dedicated staff and close friends, Yulina Allen and Trisha Castle. Godchildren, Joanne Lewis, Kira Daly, Arissa Diet White, and Khalil Wade. Special friends, Johnny Mekawike, Tora and staff of Aliogana Express, John Skerritt, George Fergus, Bernie Dubry, Siobhan Gerald, Carol Tewitt, Michelle Castle, Rolando Cassie, Deborah Lewis, Rhonda David, and Thandi Williams. Her spiritual family, Father St. Rose, Father Vifus, the Anglican Church family, and the wider church community. Her medical team, special appreciation is extended to her personal physician, Dr. Kasim, and her care nurse, Lystra Fagan, whose tireless dedication, compassion, and steadfast support brought much comfort and strength to Sonia. Sincere thanks are also extended to the staff of the St. John's Glendon Hospital, including Dr. Benito and nurses Charmaine Gray, Hercules, and Delgado for their care, service, and kindness.
She also leaves behind many other relatives, emotional and financial supporters throughout her medical journey, neighbors, clients, business associates, and friends too numerous to mention individually.

0: her life and legacy. As we gather at the St. Peter's Anglican Church on June 22nd, let us honor her memory, making her homegoing as colorful as the beautiful spirit she embodied.
1: You have led me through the fire.
2: 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We got 7:37. We continue with the obituaries. It is with deep sadness that we announce the passing of William Dorset, also known as Dada. He passed away at the Lookout Warden Apartments on May 27, 2026. Left to mourn his passing, wife Anne A. Dorset. Children, Alfonso Dorset in London, Owen Dorset and Lavina Dorset in Montserrat, and Wendell Dorset in America. Stepdaughter, Vinelle Johnson in London. Brothers, Joseph Tata Allen in London. David Allen, also known as Peter Lee in Boston. Rowdy Allen. Sisters, Augusta Mead in London, Mary Rose Corbett, also known as Bella in Boston, Agnes Dorset in Canada, Betty Young and Nan Lee, deceased. Nephews, Maurice Lee and wife, Veronica Lee, Elton Big Wheel, Allen, that's Elton Big Wheel Allen and wife, Dawn Allen, Henry Herbert, Egbert Shaka Black Allen, nieces, Merflin Jones and husband, Daphne Denhurt, Linda Corbett, Marella Corbett, Stacy Lee, Dennis Dorset, and many more nieces and nephews, too numerous to mention. Grandchildren, Afari and Nigari Dorset in London, Elisa Dorset, Avani Dorset and Nia Dorset in the USA, step-grandchild, Leovin Mawson in London. Funeral service for the late William Dorset will be held at the Church of God of Prophecy, St. John's, on Thursday, July 2nd, 2026, starting at 3 p.m. And the management and staff of ZJB Radio do extend our deepest condolences to all those left to mourn.

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2: Yes, indeed, it is ZJB Radio, folks. We're here. We got it together, right? Of course, we got to do what we have to do. Even though it's a holiday right here in Monster Rat, in lieu of, hope I got that right, King's Birthday Parade. King's birthday, had the parade on Saturday. So the Monday

0: becomes a holiday. That's right, right? Yeah, I think I got that right. All right, let's take a look at committee diary. Okay, let me let you know that the St. Augustine Catholic Primary School has a limited number of kindergarten places available for the new school year 2026 to 2027. And parents and guardians who are interested in enrolling their child or children at the school should contact the school's office Monday to Friday between the hours of 9 a.m. and 4 p.m. for an application pack. And the telephone number to get in contact with the secretary, that's 491-4768. Kindly complete your applications no later than Friday, June 26, 2026. Children entering the kindergarten class should be 5 years old by March 31st, 2027. Calling all young creators ages 7 to 35, do you have a camera, a cell phone, a love for nature? Then it's time to get involved in Wild Shots, the Montauk Wildlife Video and Photo Challenge. Capture the beauty, action and wonder of Montauk's wildlife with a still photo or an original video up to 3 minutes long. If it flies, crawls, hops or climbs, we want to see it. The competition ends on June 30th, 2026. 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Wild Shots. Capture the wild, share the story, win the prize. No pets or domestic animals for the competition. The Legislative Department announces the launch of the Voices for Leadership, a Montserrat Parliament reflection. Through this initiative, the public is invited to explore and reflect on Montserrat's political history between 1952 to present in an essay format. The competition is open to residents in the following categories: ages 8 to 11, ages 12 to 16, ages 17 to 29, and ages 30 plus. All entries must be the individual's original work. Prizes will be awarded to one winner in each age category. Further information on the particulars can be downloaded from the Legislature Department's website at parliament.ms, that's parliament.ms, or by contacting the department on 1-664-491-2195 or 3195. The deadline for submission is June 24, 2026. The Montserrat Public Library is pleased to announce its summer reading program for 2026. Running from Monday, July 27 to Friday, August 21st, 2026, children between the ages of 5 and 12 are encouraged to be a part of this exciting program. Parents are asked to come into the public library and register your child or children at your earliest convenience. Please note that seats are limited, so we encourage you to come in today to secure your child's place. And for further information, you can contact the Montserrat Public Library on 491-4706, and they're looking forward to seeing you. The Montserrat Domino Association will be having a team domino competition. Deadline for registration is June 26, 2026. That's the 26th of June. Registration per team is $250, and teams can register with James Jimmy KB or Eugene Braid. Well, I haven't got a phone number for them, but I guess you'll find a way of getting in contact with them. Attention parents of children ages 5 to 11, the Ministry of Health and Social Services is hosting a workshop entitled Managing Your Child's Screen Time on Wednesday, June 24, 5 p.m. to 7 p.m. at the Dayville Community Center. The session will be facilitated by clinical psychologist Dr. Dion Imara and will help parents better understand the impact of screen time on child development, set healthy boundaries, manage resistance, and create a practical home screen time plan. Interested persons, or that should be interested parents, are invited to register by calling the Health Promotion Unit on 491-4533 or 493-9935. Spaces are limited, so register early. And that's where we're going to leave it for Community Diary. This time, you're with ZGB Radio. It's a holiday, folks. It's Monday. Monday, June 15th already, the 15th of June, smack right down the middle of the month. 15 more days to go inside the hurricane season, folks. That's how it is, man, the seasons, four of them. Spring, summer, autumn, and winter. We're inside the summer season, right? The hurricane season also, and turtle season.
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1: Yes, indeed, you is ZJB Radio. Had to take care of some commercials there. Short shirt boy, the Monarch. Get some music in here.

Folks, you can't see into the future, right? But you could relive the past. Maybe you could see in the past, right? Memories, boy, that's what we have. Great ones too, musically.

Just wondering what happened there, boy. Did we have any Rangers back in the day, any Star Rangers? Yeah, with the horses and guns. I think we had Forest Rangers, right? Yeah, we had Forest Rangers, man. And they used to ride their horses too. But not like Star Black.

I'm talking about Rangers. Yeah, we didn't have a Ranger, a Ranger like Star Black, like in Wydadlia Antigua. But in Montserrat, we had some Forest Rangers. I remember one Mr. Daly from Salem. He used to ride his horse, man. That big horse. Yeah, and they used to go around with his shotgun, right? You know? Good morning, Len.

Mighty Monarch. Ah, boy, when I hear these songs, the arrangements, takes me back to when I was wearing short pants. Back in the 70s, when these islands, the economies were heavily dependent on the export of cash crops like sugarcane and bananas and coffee, rather than the hospitality industry that we offer today. Boy, I tell you, memories, huh?

Pink Swallow, back from 1973, boy. 73 was indeed a watershed moment in the career of Sir Rupert Filer, better known as the Mighty Swallow. A year that the legendary Antiguan Calypsonian captured the first ever National Calypso Monarch crown. Yes, cementing the status of Caribbean music with the hit tracks like March for Freedom and Push Ya Push Day. Push on licks and a short shirt, boy. I tell you.

Break your bam bam. He captured the road match title with this one, 1973. He captured the crown, 1973. He captured king of the band. Did he get king of the band? Hey guys in Antigua, what's up? What's up, what's up, what's up? It's JP Radio on this Monday morning. Good morning, Len, once again. Yeah, boy, I was played Star Black there just a while ago by the man himself, the big man, Sir Emmanuel MacLean, boy, and talking about Rangers, boy, in Star Black, the Ranger in tongue. As I said, we used to have some Rangers here once, you know, like Forest Rangers. And there was one mass, Thomas Daly, boy. Yeah, Len, boy, those stories, I mean, not that I was around with Len Gwynne, but you heard of these stories, boy. And when Len and them used to, when Len and them were little boys wearing sharp pants, and they used to go and look firewood to sell to walking shop to bake the bread, boy. Sometimes the day in the jungle, boy, and then all they hear is the sounds of a hoof and click, click. I put down the wood, them. Forest Rangers they were, boy. Good morning, you're waking up, it's Edgy Radio. Yeah, this is a holiday. Some folks are already up since 4 o'clock. I don't know how to do it. Maybe it's the chickens, you know. Maybe we need some Forest Rangers to not destroy the chickens, but deal with them in a more pleasant way. Here comes Kitsch. Rain-O-Rama, boy.

What a thing, boy. The days, merry days. Yeah, boy. Lennon, let me tell you about the cheapest rum in town was what? Brandy, Ibis, or Cavalier Antigua rum, boy? Hey, Len, what about Darky, boy? Darky, they used to call you, right? He used to walk with Douglas.

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After protesting and making noise for your juve and your jump up. You get it, the government didn't clear it. Okay, all right. Give them jump up. Rain come down, boy. Yeah, the name is Daki. Hey, Douglas. Yes, Len boy, and fire boy, fire heart boy.

a holiday. We're having a swell of a time, aren't we? McGill's from Waterkitch. Good morning, Deputy. Ah, he's a big fan. Big fan of the late Kitch. Arwen Roberts.

0: Hey, let me go over to St. Peter's and shout out my good old buddy from the younger generation. Why? Julius, what's up? Julius Fergus. Tukung.
1: Yes, he recalled to mind, held on to an old oil drum.

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What tell you boy?

0: What are we doing now to conserve his name? 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Come on.
1: Everybody wondering about his demons. Let me say good morning to teacher out there. Me forgot. Having fun. No. All right, let me remind the folks who taking exams today, right? And that's CAPE exams. Yeah, this morning, right? This morning, Alti? Or this afternoon? Let me go cook some pumpkin soup and some garlic bread, man. What wrong with you? Yeah, it's a holiday, folks. Yeah, having a good swell of a time. But it's kind of music, boy. Takes you back to the 70s, ain't it, Len? Let me give you another kitsch for the Kitchener fans. Yeah, boy, gotta have a flag woman. That's flag woman.

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Inside the... Well, not inside, but leading the carnival troops. Yeah, that's what Kitchen is talking about. Let me say good morning to Micey. Micey, old Micey. Eastman boy. How is London?

in Kitchener. Of course, Lord Kitchener's a king. Road March King, talking about flag women. Yeah, the flag women, boy, every band, steel bands, mass bands. Had flag women, you know, the vibrant female dancers. Had this energy, you know, when they wave those flags to hype up the crowds. And give support to the steel bands and the different bands. And so I think back from 1976, boy.

there's so much dust in the atmosphere. 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And the dust got my sinuses all messed up, man. I can't hit the high notes. Yeah. I stay in the tenor region, right? She can't go up in high notes, man. The dust got my vocal cords all messed up. Here comes another champion, another Caribbean superstar. The late Ellie Matt laid to rest the other day in St. Kitts. Remember back in 1978, Ellie Matt and the Jazz Brass went down to Trinidad Carnival around 78, 79. And just blew the place apart, boy, and the Trinidadians said, never again. Then let any small island band come and blow you away like that, boy. Bones Chambers, good morning. US Virgin Islands, what's up? Good morning to my Uncle Bass Daly. Down the end of the US Virgin Islands.

once again, let me shout out Micey. Micey Riley, right? Riley Ubi Boy. Air Studios fame. Yeah, he's in London right about now, digging the sounds of ZGP Radio.

the way the Caribbean used to be, boy. The sounds of the Caribbean back in the 70s, boy. Here comes Calypso Joe, boom boom. I want to jump in about

The sounds of the 70s, boy. How the Caribbean used to sound. Musically, Joseph Calypso Joe Hunt. Yeah, he won the title. He converted Antigua's Calypso Monarch competition title. 1971, boy. Was on Lixna Shashard and Swallow, boy. And he won the road match with this one prior to 1971. 1970. Ah, boy, I'm telling you, rocking you on this holiday morning.

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But they sound lively. Still alive. Musically, that is. Here comes Winston. Bay

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The engine room. That's Teal Pan Rhythm section. Let me say good morning to Julius Fergus. I tell you, boy. Ah, boy. 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Shaddy, shaddy, waddy, waddy, waddy, shaddy.

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At the quarter boy. 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If I coulda, woulda, shoulda, boy.

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Holiday Monday. Jamming you, rocking you. We got folks celebrating. Aunt Madge. That's Aunt Madge from the My Delvins, right? Yeah, boy, Aunt Madge used to look for me when I'm a little boy. Happy birthday, Aunt Madge. Special day today. And you got Greenies coming from Rural Boy. Hey, Rural Hickson, what go on? That's Rural Hickson Senior. The entire home circle. Children. Yeah, man, Dwayne, Honorable Dwayne Hickson. And Rural Hickson Junior. Grandchildren. 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Dwanice. Amia. Aya Hickson. And Josiah. Hey, little Josiah. Yeah, man, you're a Baker Hill boy. What a guy. Aunt Madge, it's your birthday. It's your birthday, girl. Yeah, man, Aunt Madge, why should get Aunt Madge on trouble, boy? She must be up there laughing. ZJB Radio on this holiday Monday. Aunt Madge, you're celebrating today. God bless you, girl. Or let's just say God bless you, lady. Why not? End it. Why not? Hey, good morning, Royal. That's Royal Senior. Royal Senior Hickson. Yeah, man, what a guy.

gotta have a tight engine room. You know what I'm saying? Let's take it over to Jerry's. Jerry's nightclub over there in Jingo's, where you'll find Caliber 9 in 1975. Good morning, Bobby Fredericks down there in St. Kitts. Yeah, boy, a smart thing you did back in 1975 at this session. Yeah, recorded it live in session. Good morning, Lydia. Lydia sending out greetings to her family, Marge and Marge. Yes, and Marge, you got greetings coming from Daphne, Jeannie and the family, and Lydia. Check out the engine room.

Give me such a radio. Boy, I tell you, boy, rhythm section, boy, the engine room, boy. Hey, Julius. Julius Burgers. Check it out, man. Check him out, Julius. Check him out. Here, here. Julius, here, here, here.

room on fire, boy. I tell ya. Hey, Bobby Fredericks. Well done, man. Man, you were thinking ahead of the you're thinking in the future. Caliber 9, as they were. Was it Sunday school? Jerry's driving jingles. Hey, you know, then Congo's there. Good morning, Basil. Basil Morgan. Gus White, Pan Cobell. And we got, all my family name there from Ceiling Boy. Tyson Daly. Oh, I tell you, boy. And Donkey Scrapers, of course. That's Mr. Hickson for you, sir.

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Could you imagine? Some folks thought they had a nine-piece brass section. I just two brass man. One trombonist and one trumpet. Of course on the bass. On the bass. My name again, boy. 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On a slim. Rupert, man, a Rupert pan.

Yeah, boy, captured live. Live in living colour. No fancy equipment. Just your manager, just your amps, you know. Ampeg. Nothing fancy about it. It's all raw. Human beings at their best. No computers. No robots. You get that human element, that human feeling. Here comes more trouble. Every time I hear this song, right? Takes me back to like Saturday just gone. Queen's birthday parade, right? Heading on over to Sturge Park. Right after Sturge Park, boy. Right after Queen's birthday, boy. After we done pick up the ammunition and them, boy. Montserrat versus Antigua. And Wilsey White used to say, we take you down to Sturge Park for more ball-by-ball cricket commentaries. Montserrat versus Antigua. Last score, Antigua 625 without loss. You know the good thing about it too, right? There were a couple of guys that Len, hold on, that whenever there was a cricket tournament, Leeward Islands cricket tournament, any cricket, international cricket, as a matter of fact, there were three or five or six guys that used to be in the park to witness the first ball being bowled. That was Star Skerritt, Paddy Hickson, John Mead, and you got this guy there from Harris's, and he used to live near the shelter on him. I can't remember him. Deputy might be able to help me out with his name. And he got another guy there. We take it down to Sturge Park for more ball by ball cricket commentaries.

Yes, I Edgy Brady on this Monday. Yeah, I was telling you about there were a couple of chaps, a couple of old guys who were couple of cricket fanatics. They used to be in Sturge Park, right? And to witness the first ball being bowled, and I got the name of the guy, Shoffa. That's the guy, man. So he used to be like, Star Skerritt, right? Paddy Hickson, Shoffa, of course. Shoffa was from Harris's, and he never missed a day in court. Could you imagine that? Especially when Mr. Warner was the magistrate, Clifford Warner. Yeah. So we had Shoffa, we had Skerritt, Starboy, Paddy Skerritt, Shoffa, John Watts Turner. Shallow White, that a jam bab, about six of them, ain't it? John Mead, yeah, about six of them. Ceremonially, you know what I mean? They had to be in the park to witness the first ball. And even when weather conditions weren't suitable, then I'm moving on until the first ball being bowled. No matter who, you understand? And we'll see why we tell you, we take you back down to Sturge Park for more ball-by-ball cricket commentary. They used to use this track, you know, this instrumental piece. And Uncle Willie. Yes, Uncle Willie too, yes. Yeah, man. Top of the Cove used it to end it. Top of the Cove used it to end it. Boy, there was something majestic about witnessing the first ball being bowled in Sturge Park. Especially after Queen's birthday parade, boy. And it's Uncle Willie, you so just now all white. Yeah, boy. Boy, people are taking things here with passion, you know. Boy, tell you, boy. Willie Harris from St. Patrick's. Good morning, Keith. Keith and Ken, boy. Remember them too. Rasta man, boy. Rhythm section, boy. The engine room on fire. Let's take it down to Sturge Park, 1976 Calypso Finals. It was Reg and the Live Wires. Arrow on stage, second round. And I think Reggie's brother, Greg Pond, joined the group that night to play for the Arrow. It was crazy, man. Oh, the rhythm section. Greg with Julius.

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That was his trademark, you know. Basil, me can't hear you. Oh my goodness. Memories, boy. And there was a Buddy Daly also. And Buddy Daly used to be in Sturgebach to witness the first moral being bowled.

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And I'll find me until the next morning. Come back 1973, boy.

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They used to witness the first ball being bowled in Sturge Park, no matter what the game be. Lee was up against somebody. Them set of people, boy, them and the set of people, first set of people in the Sturge Park. And if they no witness the first ball being bowled, boy, something gone wrong.

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What a boy. 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When cricket used to be playing. What used to be by the banners, boy, likewise, boy.

0: 90 hours.
1: Dr. Wilson White, Dr. Wilson White right there. I've come in trees. Calypso Finals Night, boy, 76. The band I could block with now, hear this. Engine room. You hear them drums there? Let me pull it back a little bit. Bruce, boy, Bruce, I go on bad with the bad self. Bruce, you tear a meat, boy. Hear the person that ballo jam back or somebody from the crowd, you know? Somebody from the crowd. Paragon days, boy. Oh, would that be? That sound like Shady, you know? The Shady or Piper, Red Piper. All them time there, like 7,000 people used to be in a storage bank, you know? Serious thing. 7,000 monstration, right? I talk about the monstration that live here. I talk about the 5 that I come for carnival or festival. Like 12,000 people used to be in a storage park, boy. When the drums start to kick up, people see the craziness that Arrow used to do, boy. Pull off pants from down by your ankle. Jump up that, oh boy. What a guy! You fancy! Wherever you are, buddy. Thanks for the times, man. The good times.

0: If there was only something I could have done to restore the credibility of this beautiful country, money's no problem.
1: Yeah, boy! I tell you, boy. But every time you hear that music, then stop me, boy. Wow, God, it brings a tear to my eye, boy, to see how things change. You know, when things are working on, it's not broken, but they want to fix it. Have we got a problem, boy? Something, what is wrong with mankind? You know, broke your work, but you want to fix them. What are you fixing? What you fix? Boy, them days in the storage park, boy. Especially after Queen's birthday parade, boy. And all of his little boy and we go around and we don't pick up the shells on them. You know what I mean? And it used to be a common thing. And then all of a sudden they pass this law. The children must not go on the field and pick up the shells. All of a sudden become a problem. All of a sudden become a problem. Everything. When you just go have fun, these people don't really like to hurt people. You're having fun. And they want to stop you. Boy, I tell you, boy. Yeah, boy. So you got Daniel Starr, Paddy Hickson, John Shoffer, Paddy Hickson, what am I dealing name again? Daly, you got Shallow White. You remember when Leeward Islands, was it Leeward or Combine Islands played in Sturge Park and Mike Finley was the wicketkeeper and Andy Roberts was the captain? And who them a playboy? You remember me, young boy, right behind the neem tree, them, right behind the cemetery. There I used to sit on. And when Andy Roberts used to running on ball, boy, you know, I see the ball, you know. All you hear when the ball collect now Mike Finley club, bap! At how fast that man, maybe, boy, that man, me crazy, boy. And of course, music is always part of our lives, you know. Here comes more madness, boy. More of Caliber 9. Yes, and Lionel Nanton too. And Uncle Tony. Yeah, boy. First of all, born at Sturge Park, now have to witness him. And Buddy Daly. Who Buddy Daly me be again, boy? Who Buddy me related to, boy? Who people and be?

Hey, Wada, you remember this boy? 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Wada, me 9 years old, so Wada come come a tongue. Trans boy, trans boy. You saw the bass there walk, boy. You hear the bass walk. You feel how the bass walk with you, boy. 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

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Hey Peter White, how a daily you be boy? You don't know White. Where you get that from? Are you jumping him that day boy?

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I don't really have to gotta run. I wonder what am I gonna do for the rest of the day. Me not have to wash no clothes. Me not have to clean me house. Me done clean up my house already. Me not me done feed the hog. Me done tie out the goat them. Me done feed the chicken and them. Let me see what else me need. Me done clean the yard already since Friday morning, mommy. So no nigh me up. And me done plant the lettuce them, Peter. Ah, Peter Lake, boy, what a guy. So one thing though, boy. Taught your organization. Organize yourself. That's how we want to go jam later. Make sure you done all the work. Feed the hog. Tie out the sheep. Sweep up the yard. Pick up the egg them. And you know what we used to do? I mean, know we'll come back late, right? And then we overfeeding the animals. And the animal yet have all the food and they're still hungry. Basketball George never used to feed no animal. George never used to feed no chicken. Our George used to do. Heavenly Organ Steel Orchestra. What did you do? Did you need that guy in my name again, George? What name again? What, Jackie Dangler, man. George used to be the bassman, used to be in Heavenly Organs, right? Big Wheel and them, boy. Look at my story. Me done with that. Hey, Water, let me alone, boy. Hey, folks, I gotta go. Water's a good guy. Yeah, boy. I don't feel like going nowhere, no. Boy, I tell you. Hey, John, take the rest of the day off, man. Okay, folks, gonna leave you, gonna love you. Everything you do and say, let it be good. All right? JJP, he's up next with his bad steel band rhythm section self. If I tell you something about George, boy. When a man got rhythm, nice boy. I will get that rhythm. He used to play first band, you know? First band of Heavenly Organs. And all of a sudden, the man turned Iron Man, boy. Something about this iron thing, boy. I don't know what's going on with these fellas, boy.

Okay, take it easy, Sir Peaky. Yes, that's all Sir Peaky like, took care of business. Now it's me, JGP, right here on ZJB 95.5, 88.3 FM. Online at www.zjbradio.com. Yeah, that's Caliber 9. Only one parting that I used to wait for when the call will go tang, tang, tang, tang, tang, tang, tang, tang. That's what I used to wait for. And earlier when Sipiki said I didn't feed animals, he wasn't wrong. But one thing he was wrong about is when he said that we used to feed the chickens. Back then we never had chickens. We had fowl. That's what we had back then, Cecil. We had fowl. That's not all. As a matter of fact, somebody called me and said, if we're getting bun and luncheon meat today. Remember that? Back then, bun and luncheon meat. And the red sweet drink from Traders. And all the action was in Fox's Bay on our side. Old Road Bay on the other side. Isles Bay, Woodlands Beach. In Tongue, we know about Fox's Bay, Barton Bay, Wapping Bay. And all the bays in between. And of course, the big one right there with the boats, Jetty. I'm telling you. You think it easy? Did I say it's me, JGP? I did? Yeah. So we're down into day number 15. 30 days hath September. I forget the rest.

That was Neville. Donkey Scrapers and the Drums were Scrapers and the Drums. You see, when you're a drummer, you could break any time, anywhere, anyhow. That's the good thing. We got our time, 13 minutes after 9 o'clock. Sir JB with me, JGP. What time I finish? 12 today. Stock up.

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Which man he didn't drop? Which man? Okay. Yeah, we got it. Give it a shout. Good morning. And good afternoon to our friends in the United Kingdom. Yeah, we got you. No, I didn't sign on the Facebook thing. Hold on. I'm still pressing buttons, people.

0: Yeah, that's Chad. Gotta take your time, go easy, the holidays on people. And catching it on ZJB Radio. All right, so, oh, hello, hello. So the sweet drinks were from Reggie Osborne. With his sweet drink thing in the back there. In the back. To squeeze into the alley and go into the back to work. And if you're too big, you couldn't pass. You had to be a certain size. You had to be a certain size to work in Mars Reggie sweet drink place.
1: Yeah.
0: All the passages were small. We got you, we got you. We got you. Thank you so much for being on. Who's up? Oh, Cheryl Birch in Cayman Islands. Good morning to you. Happy, happy birthday. Erica Wilson had hers. Belated. Chad. Monster Rat.

Just giving you some of the bands from Montserrat back then. Remember this one? That's the group Chad doing Burning Flames. Island Girl, that's from back in the 80s, people. Now you hear that rhythm. That was just when they're coming down George Street. And the band members trying to get their things together for the right chords and the right keys and so on. And the rhythm would just kick in. And it's jamming down George Street. Nice. Nice. How are we jamming down George Street? Because, listen carefully, because the bands used to go up George Street. And then go into by hospital there. Hospital had a nice little half roundabout. Not the full roundabout, half roundabout. With them sticky flowers. They stick on your clothes and stick in your ears like earring. I didn't used to do that. Other fellas used to do that. But you would make the left turn into there. And then the bands will go around. And then come back down George Street. Yes. And for those patients who were too sick to take the noise or whatever, they would put them in the back further in. And those who were well enough to be in the front come on the veranda. That was the veranda. Or those who could look through the windows and walk up a little bit on the bed. No, serious. You better ask somebody.

So today is a holiday in Montserrat in lieu of the King's birthday. The big parade was on Saturday. And then here we are a couple of days later. Yes. Who else we got? So that's Chad doing a remake of Burning Flames' Island Girl. And then we're going to hit... You remember this band? Echo. Doing their remake of Winston So-So's song, How Some Men Loved a Woman. Featuring Arnold Spratt. And Richard. Dubai Richards. And I hope I got your name right.

Man, that's the band Storm. No, no, not Storm, that's Echo. That's Echo. Albert Dubai Richards did the singing back then, and before that, Arnold Sprott was in doing Winston So-So's How Men Love Their Woman. Good morning to the folks who went to the beach and back home listening into us on ZJB Radio. Nice having you on. Nice having you. Give thanks you made it to the beach and back. Good for you. JGP, you in early? Yes. But the water not so cold around this time of the year. The water is nice and warm. I'm telling you. Yeah, so that's Echo. Another one of the hot bands from Montserrat. And here we go again. This time roll your boom boom.

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2: Oh yeah, we got it. We got it 24 minutes before 10 o'clock already. Morning. Is this Gina and Joan? Joan and Gene, good morning.

Now, just imagine. Two things. Imagine being around in Montserrat when we had jams like this. That's right. And you had your whistle and so on. The two main streets. You know what they are, right? George Street and Parliament Street. And then if too much, you might be round by SO. Go on to Strand Street a little bit. This is Storm Band, people. Play your whistle. 19 to go before 10 o'clock. I have to remember to say 10 o'clock. Why nearly say 11? I nearly say 11 o'clock. I mean, y'all could correct me, all right? Thanks for being on. Okay, here we go. 1-664-491-7227. And 1-664-491-9064. And then for the WhatsApp, it is 1-664-496-2885. Yeah, if you can, get you send a voice, not a voice thing, send a text or something. Morning, Cousin Tio, how are you? Tell Christo say howdy. And your neighbors over the fence, Juanfran and Varan. Morning. Yeah. That's Storm Band, people. S-T-O-R-M, Storm. No, seriously, I could take out one of them one now. But the buns nowadays are different. The buns don't have the thing that chook in your mouth. The little chook up something. Storm Band, back now. Hey, Water, I got you. Thank you for that little bit of an observation, man. Really, really, really, really powerful. Really powerful. And the members of these bands, those still around. All on. Back now.

back and now. 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Oh, that's how it was? According to where you're from? So, in the country area, some parts used to get lemonade, bun and lemonade. In Tongue, we used to get sweet drink, seat drink. That's what we used to get. Bun and lunch and meat and seat drink. Yeah, that's what we used to get back then. What else we got?

we got some morning greetings and birthday greetings going out to Joan Osborne. Happy, happy birthday greetings, Joan. Lots of love and, where is it? Lots of love and kisses to my daughter and friend. Birthday greetings coming from Mommy Yvonne. So that's how it is. Happy, happy birthday greetings to Joan Osborne. Enjoy your birthday today, lady. What else we got? Just giving you the music of some of the bands out of Montserrat. That is Storm Band. Remember them? Bacchanal. Lots and lots of bands passed in Montserrat. Even way back then, you had the Great Alps, and you had, who else had? You had, like, long time, Charles Mulkey and so on. Long time.

Storm Band with Lego. Hey, by the way, good morning. Howdy, Jennifer. You're not the only one who get fooled, girl. When I hear myself just now, I get fooled. I thought it was, I too thought it was 10 o'clock. So it wasn't just you. I get fooled too. But imagine this. I've said it before. It's happening again, and it has happened. Imagine the listeners saying, JGP, you're on 9 o'clock this morning. Not even the manager told me that yet. People said, JGP, you're on 9 o'clock. Thank you for listening in to us on ZJB Radio.

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and no matter the time, these folks are always on. Good morning, Trinidad and Tobago. Howdy, howdy. We got you. So we're next, Siparia. Siparia. What? Woman on the bass. Trinidad All-Stars. Heading on now, 5 minutes after 10 o'clock. Somebody says you wait until 10. 10. Okay. In case you didn't know, you forgot. Mindset used to have some wicked steel band jumper, right? Back then. Way back then, you had Sonny Ben. Was Sonny Ben in it? From the Kinsale side? Over the bridge? Let me know. Later on in life, you had people like Port, Jackie Dangler, and so on. Briggs, Errol Lead. He brought in some bands already from Trinidad and Tobago back then. And even in the knot, we had a man who was involved in steel band. I think his name was Joy. You know what? Check out the Fentons. I'm sure they had something to do with it. Check out Fisher and ask him. They had a man from Nantes who was also involved in the early stages of Steel Pan on Montserrat. Yes. And yeah, I can't forget. Talking about All-Stars. All-Stars Steel Band Boys, Salem Side. Cutter and Pope and all them people, boy. And Brown. And even Pocket used to be in Pan. Brother Ken. Yes. In terms of Jackie Dangler with Heavenly Organs, remember that? Heavenly Organs. And Port with Get Desperados. Oh, yeah, the pretty shirts. Yeah. Oh, well. Hey, Marvin, good morning. Sir Joe, morning. Hey, Wiz. Howdy.

Yeah, that is right. I'm back there. Earlier, Sepiki said I played the bass. No, not exactly. I didn't play the bass, really. Sat it off on double guitar and then went into double second. And in between all that, the rhythm as well. A bit of cowbell, iron. Hear that does now, pants

Never realized we got so many pan lovers tuned into us on ZJB Radio. Had to slip this one in by request. More from the Trinidad All Stars, Curry Tabanka. Who did this one? Mighty Trini in it. Howdy, Trinidad and Tobago, we got you. Good morning, Barbados, but does.

I tell you, double seconds, double tennis, boys. That's Trinidad All Stars. Doing mighty Trinidad, Corey Tabanka. Good morning to the driver. Is this the right number? I'm not sure. Is it M1550? M1550. If I see that car, tell the driver howdy. Who else we got? What? We got 18 minutes after 10 o'clock. I never realized it's so many. No, I never realized that. It's so many Pan lovers tuned in. Oh, my goodness. So, no, you know what he's saying? JGP, you're going to get Pan? I'm not sure. Probably what I can do is check out Mark and see what happens. Yeah, let me see if we can get more live band on the road. Like, who sang that? Was it Yogi Laser? So let's see what happens. Let's see if we get more live bands on the roads and rhythm groups and so on and so on and so on. All right, let's see what's going to happen. Probably some string bands, iron bands, rhythm groups and masquerade and steel bands and so on. Yeah, we got you. Antigua Barbuda, good morning. Here's a band right here. Amo, good morning. Hell's Gate Steel Orchestra.

0: Hey, good morning to Fowl and family. What's up, Alfred Fowl Lindsay? Morning, morning. We got you. Howdy, howdy, Canada. And also, hello to the folks in the USA listening in. Yeah, in New York City. They're going crazy over the NBA basketball champions, New York Knicks. And congratulations to the West Indies cricket team coming out with another win last night. Yeah. Only thing on our side, we don't have the big celebration, boy. Big, you know. We probably, the governments should probably look into that. Let me get some big celebrations going on. Oh, man. Can Cordis and Hell's Gates Steel Orchestra. Yeah, tell Can I say howdy. You remember when Hell's Gate came to Montserrat? That was a double-decker time, boy. My goodness. Sassol, Sepiki Lake. Sure you remember that.
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0: so much more. 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Rawr. 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
5: Okay, so with our time to, smack bang, 10:30, 10:30. Good morning. Miss Eleanor just popped in with me. And as I said earlier, I never realized there's so many people into the pan and so on. So Miss Eleanor, can you hear me?
6: Yeah, me, I hear you.
5: Good. So I did mention, well, thank you most of all for linking up with me. You know, I call you the Wikipedia thing. You know everything. We're encyclopedia. You're like a student's companion with the orange cover. But anyway, listen. So I mentioned about steel ban and not and so on. So what you have to tell me? Go ahead.
6: May I tell you that Fred White, they must say to them, Teacher George, and one said to young men. And they used to go, they out of town, they have to go and get one of the pan. 2 and 6 and all. And sometimes I can't, so they have to make forget it. The 2 George, that's not my life. Anyway, start the steel ban. You see where we got the St. John's Center, they not down in the shop, the where we just go there and buy, and when we get St. John's and them.
5: Yes, yes.
6: They didn't used to meet.
5: Okay.
6: In our CML building there.
5: Right.
6: And what happened, George? One, they started to play, and they used to go down there where you see Mola got the place down there, I look out. I be called down there. Oh, Lord, look, we can't call the name now. Anyway.
5: Don't call the name. It's all right, go ahead.
6: May I tell you? And then go down there afternoon time and play. And George, one time they had one concert now for steel band and them in a Plymouth Church Park. And they have these people thing. And Ari, you know Saint John, somebody say Ari.
5: Right.
6: And then go up and then play. And this body goes, as you say, Hills Gear to Hills Gear, why you want to call them. And then play and then play. But when them for announce the thing now, Lord, that time, they don't know that somebody every fear for them kinds of them old people. The town people then, because of St. John's, St. John's will shine today, St. John's will shine. While the sun goes up and the moon goes down, St. John's will shine. St. John's young men had the... What we call them now? And then win the show.
5: Yes, yes, yes.
6: So what I'm saying, we had steel band long time. And the same Fred White go for England and make steel band up there. Had steel band up there.
5: So Fred White, is Fred White started?
6: Me tell you that. That all me know.
5: Right, right. And so I got the George. And who George? And I said some more Fenton. George Fenton?
6: Me tell you, George, official and father. I used to call the teacher George Fenton.
5: Okay, got you. Right, right. So that's where...
6: He teach in school. Okay. He teach me in a third standard. That school.
5: Right, right.
6: Okay.
5: That's where I got the charge from. Well, thank you. Thank you, miss. Elena, boy. Thank you. That boy.
6: So,
5: thank you.
6: So, me just want to be sure if you get who you get, because they want to put St. John's one side, but St. John's will shine.
5: Yes. Yes. Let them know St. John's will shine.
6: St. John's
5: will
6: going to shine.
5: Yes.
6: And if me gone back about now, eh, never come back and shine. So, George, have a good day. Only that me want to show you me get who the name be, but since that you're not getting me, I tell you who.
5: Thank you. Thank you. I appreciate
6: it. Charlie, Fred White, or Fred Balkin.
5: Okay. Right. Thank you. Thank you.
6: He used to live right there, so by the teacher's house there, just below the road there.
5: Yeah.
6: And he could play one ukulele. He used to teach children to play ukulele. Okay?
5: Right. Right.
6: A plenty of things.
5: A plenty of things.
6: He met Berum.
5: Yeah. And he met Berum too?
6: Yeah, man. You see, father was one, Mr. James Allen, whoever he be, maybe one big, the, you know, rankings. We got this place up at Upper Richmond Hill.
5: We have
6: no, but we cook up there and see him still.
5: Yes.
6: Well, they used to make, we started to get Berum from.
5: Yeah.
6: And since, no matter how more Berum you get, George, it can't be like this.
5: That was the real thing.
6: This was the Berum.
5: Yes, that was the Berum. That's the real thing. That was the real thing.
6: Charge me, no got nothing else to tell you because you.
5: Okay. Miss Elena, listen, thank you so much. Enjoy holiday. You and the family, stay good.
6: Okay, you too, and God bless.
5: Thank you. Hey, that was Miss Elena. I told people that. Let me tell you, Miss Elena is like an encyclopedia. Yeah. Listen, there are a few persons in Montserrat whose names I will put in that category. They had two. Remember the blue cover one was good too. Remember the old student's companion with the orange cover? Yeah, she's like that. And a certain gentleman who I always tell people, I check that man out for information. You know what? Let me touch on something from Montserrat. Genesis Steel Orchestra?

0: Greetings to our friends in the United Kingdom. Howdy, howdy, Doran family. Nice day in...
1: Thank you.
0: Thank you, too, for listening in to us right here on ZJB Radio. We appreciate it. So... Yeah, we got it. 18 until 11 o'clock. Weather good in Hackney today. Howdy, Hackney people. Oh, Birmingham. We got you.

Imagine Ali checking my time. Ali checking my time, the fastest time in radio. King Short Shirt, Sir McLean Emanuel. Nobody go around me. And we got some breathless greetings going out to Aunt Madge. Howdy, Aunt Madge Hickson, coming from Lydia. Lydia Ryan and the family wishing you all the best in your birthday today. Yeah. It's been a while since I heard this. There's something about this. It's jamming, but it's kind of laid back. At 7. How much more? Okay, 12 before 11. Rock and Prince, baby. It's the holiday.

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I knew this was going to happen. Yeah, I've got a time, just about 7 to go until 11 o'clock. Somebody had to shout out, yes. I forget. Listen, howdy to everybody. Everybody.

0: car. They're trying to get started. So you gotta push hard. You gotta push. King Short Shirt, Sir McLean Emanuel. Push. Oh, by the way, good morning. Good morning, Carol Hussey, Carol Dove. We got you. Morning, morning to you. Howdy, St. Martin, Stacia, Sabre, St. Bart's, Anguilla, St. Kitts and Nevis, British Virgin Islands, and the United States Virgin Islands. Nice having you on. You must have a jumping part.
1: Push it, push it for me.
0: I think this time was with Equitable's Brass. I think for this one it was with Equitable's Brass.
1: Push it, push it for me.
0: Dr. Frankie McIntosh and the crew.
1: Push, push.
0: Hey, Vinci people, we got you. Howdy.
1: Push it, push it for me. Push it, push it for me. Push.
0: The Greens, Grenada.
1: Push.
0: Good morning.
1: Push, push.
0: St. Lucie.
1: Push, push, push.
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1: Push.
0: St. Lucia, of course, we got you.
1: Push.

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Yeah. Holding on to that $100 for dear life, boy. And I don't call names. 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

0: Yes. 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Yeah, it's a nice day, but don't go too far, people. Got some folks having some sea bathing going on. Don't go too far.
1: They have a couple gal in tongue, they feel their social going wrong. They have a couple gal in tongue, they feel their social going wrong. 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

0: I know me fans and them will be mad with me all the time. 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But not Reagan, Junkin' Reagan, Limey Reagan, 10 Cent Reagan, Iffy Reagan, Licey Reagan,
1: okay.
0: Nasty Reagan.
1: Nasty. Good morning to Lamb. You got some greetings to you coming from a friend. Oh my goodness, that's Reagan done by King Shortshirt Sir McLean Emanuel. And speaking about sirs, the late Sir Rupert Philo, the mighty swallow, finding that spot, the treasure spot.

we got some more birthday greetings. Happy, happy birthday greetings going out to Aunt Madge. Happy, happy birthday greetings to you. Coming from the Treasure Sport family. Lydia, Ryan, the entire family wishing you all the best in your birthday today. Enjoy. And we got some birthday greetings. More birthday greetings to Aunt Madge coming from Lirinette. 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Cheryl Birch, Cayman Islands, we got you. Morning, happy, happy birthday.

It's still morning on my side, but it's even later into the afternoon on the United Kingdom side, UK side. And Canada, you got your different time zones. So too in the USA, but no problem, we got you on. Once you're on, you're on. Hold on tight. No, not stop it. We're not stopping it. As a matter of fact, we're taking it even higher, people. Even higher. From the terrestrial to the, from terra firma, right? Terra firma to the extraterrestrial. Yeah, somebody asked, JGP, are you having another holiday? Listen what I mean. Leave us with our holidays, all right? We have to get something. I'm on the ear, so I can't say certain things. When I'm off the ear, when you see me, ask me what I was going to say on the ear. By then, you forget and I forget. All right? Enjoy. Thanks for listening.

Well, it's only, shucks, no, well, it's 18 past 11 o'clock. Yeah, good morning. We got some greetings going out to, where is it? Howdy to Nan and John Gerald and Jackie and Stefano and Lloydie in Connecticut. Connecticut, USA. Thank you so much for listening in. Yeah, good morning. California, it's even earlier for you. California, USA, that is. I know they have a California in Trinidad. We got the same time. It's all right.

Yeah, we got you. Okay, so the West Indies, they came on tops over Sri Lanka. West Indies scored 170 for 5 in their turn at bat. Sri Lanka had 169. By the way, Shamar Joseph, he was hot. He was hot, boy. We got the player of the match, player of the series. And then Jason Holder, he got the MVP. So that's how it is. No, no, we're not finished. That's taking it higher. And then a lot of people up, no, so I had to put in this. A lot of people looking for things to eat. King Obstinate, Sir Paul Richards, Antigua, we got you. Good morning. Hungry, straight to the point. Our friends all over the United States, howdy to the folks in Connecticut. We got you on Boston. We got you on New York, where it's crazy. Nice having you on

Carefully, I'm waiting for the part where he sings about their hunger for Hammer, the road jammer. Remember Hammer International, the big, big band, the powerful band from Montserrat? Yeah. Okay, heading towards half past, 25 minutes past 11 o'clock.

So that's how it is. Holidays on, people. In lieu of the King's birthday parade day and all that, today being the holiday, yeah, it's me, JGP, and ZJB taking care of business. Since we're all hungry. Yes, we are. Time for us to get something. It could be early or probably late, but it's breakfast time.

Paul Richards, Antigua Barbuda. That's the breakfast song, Breakfast. Heading up towards lunchtime, though. And for those of you who didn't know or probably forgot, King Obstinate could jam with the best and the rest of them. This one is called Spree.

0: That's why coming out and jam to ZJB Radio. That's Sir Paul Richards, King Obstinate from Antigua and Barbuda. Spree. Hey, by the way, good morning to a couple of Jameses. How did to James Pond, James Brown? Wow, I understand the party continues. Ali and Giles Els. And Darren, what's up? Ali Wright, enjoy yourselves. Get away from all the troubles and so on. I wouldn't say why you say can't done, but give thanks. Enjoy yourselves, people. King Obstinate, just spree. This August 22nd, the night sky comes alive with iTech Entertainment. 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
0: Daily.

The guy's having a fabulous time listening in to us on ZJB Radio. James Bond, belated. James Brown. Darren, the entire crew. Enjoy, give thanks. Hey, by the way, birthday greetings going out to Aunt Madge. Happy, happy birthday. We got 10 minutes to go before 12. You know, once we're doing this, we got to put in this. No holidays complete without we getting some of this masquerade music.

Once we got Holiday and Montserrat, we need to get in Masquerade Music. Once we have that. By the way, good morning to Monk. That's L from Salem. Morning, morning.

Yep. No, no, we're not done. Yeah, we gotta go. So DJ Gray's taking over later on. It's gonna be DJ Kenny B. So it's all day more exciting radio on a Monday. Tomorrow's gonna be Tuesday, then Wednesday, God willing, and Thursday. Yeah, boy, we're basically getting into halfway mark of June 2026.

So that's what it is. Hey, Cheryl, howdy, how are you? We got a couple of Cheryls on. Thank you so much for being on. Cheryl Birch in the Cayman Islands. Your birthday's on today. Happy, happy birthday. Yes. Happy birthday, lady. This music out of Montserrat. Indigenous music right here. We call it masquerade music. That's what we call

Hey, good morning. Good morning, brother man. Smooth. What's up, brother? Yeah, enjoy your Monday. And we got some greetings going out to Miss Eleanor. Thank you so much for linking up earlier today. Thank you. Yeah, that's the lady who says, she said that she had already told the preacher that once they're playing masquerade music and she in church, she's coming out. Yeah, that's what she said. Once she hears masquerade music, she's coming out. DJ Gray is coming up in a while right here on ZJB Radio. So till next time, I am JGP. God willing, back with you tomorrow from what time? 10 o'clock. That should be in tomorrow. So God willing, in with you tomorrow. And until next time, God willing, stay good. DJ Gray's up in a while. Later than that, it's going to be DJ Kenny B. Everything settled? Okay. I'm JGP. I'm done.

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4: 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Ah!
5: 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Yeah, man. ZJB Radio. Keep it locked in Montserrat. It's Zugulus. And when I'm here, that's the only station I listen to. ZJB. Right here. Right now.
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Super Soaker. DJ. 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
1: 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Yes.
0: 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Welcome, welcome on board on Monday afternoon's programming. It's the 15th of our June 2026.

7 minutes it is now moving down past your bar 3. Out of Salem, that's the group Chad. While in Salem, got a big up man like Len Corey Greenaway. What's going on, man? All is well. I gotta big up the man Terrence White.

from out of Lee's Village. That's the man Glassford Corbett. Lucian Diaz. Back from the year 2008. Something called Join the Parade. We get 19 minutes up before the hour.

just digging some local vibe. A beautiful Monday afternoon. 15th of our June. We're halfway through the month already, huh? Can you imagine that? Halfway through the year, 2026.

more music from the year 1979. I know some of you can relate, huh? You weren't even born around this time. Hey, good afternoon to Aretha over there in Salem.

Hey, getting closer to that 4 o'clock hour. 6 minutes before. More music from the year 1979. There's the man Ray Diao. 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Something called Swordman.

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Hey, Shanice, belated birthday greetings, okay? 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

CP, Claudette Peters, back from the year 2023. Hey, music from out of what I did in Tiga. Something called Not You. We got 3 minutes up before 5 o'clock. On a beautiful Monday afternoon.

They call her the queen of bacchanal, Destra Garcia. Just a little bit. 3 minutes a day. It's actually 4 down past your 5.

of The Upside Now, 25 minutes before the hour of 6 o'clock. At 6, that's where I make my move. Sounds of our Linky first, back from the year 27. That's 2017. Something called Rockin' Kameen.

But do not attempt to adjust your radio, there's nothing wrong. But do not attempt to adjust.

of the great Madame Zub, Father Barris, for Rock Away. Just about 4 minutes now, moving up before the hour of six. Well, folks, I gotta go. Gotta make my leave. It was definitely fun holding it down for a couple hours with you on this beautiful Monday afternoon. Hey, so folks, do take care. Enjoy what's left of your afternoon, evening, night. DJ

0: This is Poor Lisa Reiner with ZJB's Newsroom. Today I have two very special guests with me in the studio. I am with Jacqueline Graham and Gabrielle Graham, who are both of Montserratian heritage, and they are visiting Montserrat to do a lot of things. I imagine to see the culture, see what we're about, as well as something special that you have done. I will let you make that announcement. So if you can both introduce yourselves, tell us about yourself, how you're connected to Montserrat as well.
1: Sure. Well, thank you very much for having us. We really appreciate the opportunity to talk to Montserratians here in Montserrat and abroad. I, as you mentioned, I'm Jacqueline Greer Graham, and I am originally from Montserrat. So I'm from the tiny village of Harris's in the east, which was destroyed by the volcano. So I can't get back. I wish I could get back to Harris's, but I can't get back there. But I'm still happy to be back in Montserrat, along with my daughter, Gabrielle, who will introduce herself.
2: Hello, I'm Gabrielle. And yeah, I'm not Montserratian, but in my head, I like to believe that I am. I just claim that I am.
0: You are Montserratian, yes.
2: Yeah, I'm from Canada, Toronto, Canada. I was born in Scarborough. And I fell in love with... When did we first come to Montserrat?
1: It was 2016, and we stayed until January 2017.
2: Yeah, and that was the first time my mom had been back since she was like 9 or 10, I think. Since she was 10 years old. So it was all like a first time, very new experience for all of us. We were like absorbing and relearning the culture. And then ever since then, I was like, I have to come back. And I had the water from Runaway Gut.
0: Yes, yes.
2: Yeah, so it was like, I was bound to come back. And then we've come back like this is our third time coming back.
1: Yes,
2: great. And yeah, and I just want to like immerse myself even more in the culture. I love Montserrat.
0: What was it that keeps bringing you back?
2: I just feel like it feels like a community here. And maybe it's because like the population is so small, but everyone knows everybody. Everyone seems like, people are humid at the end of the day, but everyone seems to be like really kind and community driven and willing to like help each other and be there for each other. And I just like the small island feel. I like that it doesn't feel touristy, that it feels like I have the island to myself, like I'm actually living there. And it's just beautiful. Like I love how mountainous it is. I love all of the greenery and the vegetation and
1: and the goats.
2: The goats and all the animals and the roosters. Yes. And it just feels like I have Montserrat myself, and like I feel like a Montserrat when I'm here.
0: So there's something special that you guys have done on this particular trip. Would you like to talk about that?
1: Sure. So my uncle, who is also from Montserrat, his name is Basil Bramble. Some of the listeners might know him. He used to work at Viewpoint Hotel back in the day. He loved to tell stories about Viewpoint Hotel. But he passed away last year.
0: And, my condolences.
1: Yes, thank you. He actually inspired me to write a song. Now, I am an artist. I consider myself to be an artist. I studied something, you know, different than artistry just for practical reasons. But, you know, I've come back full circle to focus on my artistry. And so I used to write songs a long time ago and hadn't written anything in a while. But when my uncle passed away, he inspired me to write a song. Because one of his favorite songs is Hotel California, which happens to be one of my favorite songs as well.
0: Yeah.
1: And there's a line in there that talks about, you know, Welcome to Hotel California, right? And I just thought, I was listening to the song, listening to an interview with some of the singers from the Eagles, and who is the group that performs the song. And just thought, I can write something like that. I mean, I don't know if it will be like, you know, of the magnitude of Hotel California, but I just thought, yeah, that's an interesting song. I could do something like that. And so I just started writing, and I write about what I know, which is Montserrat.
0: Right.
1: And I just started writing this song, and it came together, and I thought, sounds pretty good. Gabrielle listened to it, and she thought, yeah, that sounds pretty good. So I produced it, had, you know, connected with a music producer and had it produced. And because I'm interested in this phase of my life in telling stories, right, whether through books or film or television, television, music, whatever media makes the most sense. Mm-hmm. I thought, you know what, why don't I see if I can create a short film around this, kind of in the style of Michael Jackson, where there's dialogue before and dialogue after. Mm. Not like the dancing that Michael does, or you know, his obviously he's, you know, on a different level than the rest of humanity, I like to say. But in that style of storytelling. Mm-hmm. Mm-hmm. And so I wrote a script around it, and when I'm writing a script, or when I'm writing a book, I always have my daughter in mind, because she is going to tell you soon that she is a very successful actress.
0: Mm-hmm. I am aware.
2: I'm going to say very successful.
1: Oh, I would say so.
2: I'm a working
0: shouldn't
2: actress.
0: Be modest.
1: She's modest.
0: You are working, exactly. You are a working actress. Yeah. I know how difficult the industry can be, mm-hmm. especially for people that look like us as well. Yeah. So you are a successful actress.
1: She's
0: you should
1: a
0: own
1: very
0: that.
1: Successful actress. Trust me on that. I'm biased, but trust me, this is an objective opinion. And so I always have her in mind, and so I kind of write stories with her in mind, and and then I, you know, told her about the script and said, "What do you think? Let's do this. Let's go to Montserrat and film this thing." Mm-hmm. And she was on board with it, and so we worked with the Montserrat Tourism Authority to make sure we were following the process. We hired a videographer in Montserrat, so Royden Silcutt, who's been amazing. We hired some background actors as well. Enver Brown was one. Mm-hmm. So it was all. I think it all came together, and all the people that really wanted to be in it were in it, and especially my star here, my lead actress. Yes. And we came down and filmed it last week, and we still have a few shots that we need to get, but Royden will be able to capture most of it. I'll work with him today to capture a few more shots, and then after we leave, he'll be able to just capture some of the shots that we missed, whether it was because of the weather or whatever reason. I'll let my daughter talk about her part in the film, but it was a great experience for me. How about you?
2: I'm clearly here because, like, you know, I decided to come because I get best of both worlds. I get to, like, work with my mom mm-hmm. on a project, and, like, as you heard, like, I'm an actress, so it's
1: very
2: cool to
1: successful.
2: Be able to to be able to work with family and, like, help my mom, like, I guess just help her dreams come true, essentially. And then I play Denise. I feel like you said it's not loosely based off of you. I feel like it's loosely based off. I feel like I'm playing my mom when she was younger, because she lived for a long time and then decided to come back. So I just thought, why not? Like, I get to go to Montserrat. I get to work with my mom. I get to act. It's all the things that I love. Mm-hmm. So it's like...
0: How has the process been? Like, how many days did it take to shoot? And I know that the weather has been very unpredictable this time around. Like, how has that been?
1: Yeah, I mean, it has been pretty smooth, I would say. Yeah. I think Rosetta West from the Montserrat Tourism Authority was really helpful in helping me to make sure I met all the requirements. You know, when she thought I forgot about something, she'll remind me, don't forget about this, don't forget about that. You know, so that part was very smooth because she was very helpful. Mm-hmm. And then Royden is amazing. And everybody knows him and knows his work. And I was able to look at some of his work online as well. And I was like, yep, that's exactly what I want. So that went well. And then the background, like Enver was on board and Basil was on board. And so that worked out well. The weather, yes, I guess it rained a little bit here and there. But, I mean, Montserrat is small, so the rain clouds just kind of pass over fairly quickly. And sometimes we had to take a bit of a break, mm-hmm. you know, while we waited for the rain to stop. But it wasn't, I don't think it rained like heavily at any time while we were filming.
2: Yeah.
1: And so it was, we had to try to work with Royden's schedule, especially around this time of the year, because he's very busy with the St. Patrick's festivities.
0: Right, yeah.
1: One of the things he said is that I really need to be efficient. And I said, well, I'm all about efficiency, so let's do it. So we created a schedule that would work for both of us. Mm-hmm. And it took, I would say, maybe 4 days, like in terms of
2: really
1: filming.
2: Quick.
1: Yeah, because it's a short film.
0: Right.
1: And as I said, we wanted to be efficient, mm-hmm. so we made sure all the shots were planned out, the scenes, everything was ready to go.
2: The takes themselves, we did them really quick.
1: That's right.
2: Like 1-2 takes.
1: We're just professional like that.
0: I mean, we are working actresses here.
1: Exactly. Exactly. And so, yeah, as I said, we still have a few more shots. Not too many, but there are some things that we still need to shoot. So if you add on a day, you know, to do that additional filming, I would say about five days.
2: Yeah. I'd say that, like, the most interesting adventure was, like, looking for the donkey. Because we have a donkey in the film. And we decided to, my mom was like, she was going to drive to Salem and look for this donkey man. And we thought we found one, and then that donkey had died.
0: Oh, no.
2: My mom's like, where are we going to find this donkey? Where? We need a donkey. And I think it was, like, the day before we were going to film.
0: Shoot,
2: yes.
0: Yeah.
2: We found it. Royden.
1: Royden helped us find a donkey. Yeah, because Basil had made the connection with, he called him the donkey guy.
0: Yes, yeah.
1: So Basil had made that connection for us, but we just couldn't get a hold of him.
0: Mm-hmm.
1: And Basil said, yeah, just go to Salem and ask anybody for the donkey guy. I'm like, okay. So off we went, as Gabrielle said, and yeah, we couldn't find him.
0: Mm-hmm.
1: So yeah, Royden, as you mentioned, came to our rescue the day before, because we just had to have this donkey. The donkey is a very important part of our story. Mm-hmm. You know, sometimes donkeys get a bad rap, but we thought, you know what? Let's elevate the donkey in this story. Why not?
0: I love that.
1: Yes.
0: So how different is it filming here than it is like in a bigger set, a bigger production?
2: Yeah.
0: How different is it between those two?
2: Oh yeah, much different. I mean, there's a lot more. Ours was very simple because we just had one cameraman, and there wasn't like, we didn't have really like special lighting or anything. And usually on sets, there's multiple cameras. There's a lot of people on set. There's so many different like departments, and there's so many people like nitpicking at you, and like directors, and like, so we were like directing and acting and doing all of the things. And, yeah, costume, makeup, like we did all of that stuff ourselves. Where on a set, there's so many different people. So there's a lot of different like moving parts on a set. But it was nice to like have the simplicity of it.
1: Yeah.
2: And just like, I feel like that's what made it go really quickly.
0: Yes. Yeah.
2: Yeah.
0: Okay, so your projects. Mm-hmm. I wanted to know if there's anything that you can talk about upcoming projects. Because as Mansrations, we're a small island, but we love to know about people with Mansration heritage or connections who are doing things around the world. Mm-hmm. And you are one of those people.
2: Yeah.
0: And we would love to, you know, highlight you more. Let the listeners know, what are you working on now? What have you worked on before that they may have been familiar with, or they can check your work out? And you never know, because we do some productions here as well.
2: Yes. Yes.
0: So, or workshops, that kind of thing. Is there something that you'd be interested in?
2: Yeah, for sure. Oh, yeah, of course. Projects that I've worked on, I did a show, like one of the biggest projects when I first... It was like when I was like in my mid-20s, and that was like the biggest project that I booked. And it's still playing, I think, on Paramount Plus. It's called 20s. And
0: okay.
2: It was on BET, so you can watch that there. And then there's a show on Netflix called The Madness. I think it's still on there.
0: Uh-huh.
2: And I play the daughter of Coleman Domingo.
0: Domingo, yeah.
2: Yeah, yeah, yeah. And that was a really cool project. And then I've just done a lot of like independent films, indie films, stuff for Lifetime, and the lead for movies and stuff. And that you can probably watch. I don't know. Or you can watch it on Lifetime.
1: Yeah.
2: But yeah, that's all I can remember.
0: I mean, that's a good start.
1: There are more.
2: Yeah. Yeah, there are more. But
0: Mom will, I'm sure, list every single thing that you
2: have. Yeah,
1: because I'm her biggest fan, I would say. She would also say that as well.
0: Hmm.
1: Last year, I actually had the opportunity to be on two of the films that you worked on.
2: Mm-hmm. Yeah, yeah.
1: Son of a Preacher Man and Holy Hustle.
2: Yes, those are also on BET.
1: Yes. Mm-hmm. And so how I happen to be able to work with my daughter is, she's the actress. Right? Mm-hmm. She's a big actress in the family. She has a theater degree. She's done all the work. She started out in theater, then transitioned to film and television.
0: Mm-hmm.
1: She's done the work. For me, I have a computer science degree, very different from art, you know what I mean?
0: Yes.
1: But as I said, I did that for practical reasons. I didn't say the degree earlier, but that degree was done for practical reasons, and it got me to where I am now, so that I can now focus on art, which is how I consider myself. I consider myself to be an artist, like my daughter.
0: Mm-hmm.
1: And so one of the things that I started to do was, learn informally about film and television production. And then I just happened to be talking to a friend of mine who did background acting. And I thought, oh, background acting, that's a good way to learn what happens on film and television sets. So I started doing background acting. And then one thing led to another. And I started getting lines and I started getting like acting roles. And, you know, I did some lessons. Mm-hmm. My daughter's an excellent coach, very tough, you know, but she's an excellent coach for me. And I started, doing some short films, some feature films. And so when last year, when she was working on those two films, I happened to be background on both of them. And in one of them, I got to play her mother.
2: Yes.
1: So that was pretty cool, all right, to work with my daughter. I felt like I was a distraction, to be quite honest, because I thought, oh, she's going to see me on set and she's going to be like, oh, my mom's on set. That's so distracting. So I tried not to distract her.
2: But I don't think that would matter, really. I think you probably got in your zone. And
1: Everything was fine. It's just me. I don't want to interfere with her work, so I'm just, it's probably on my side where I feel like, oh my goodness, I don't want to be a distraction.
2: As a caring mother.
1: Yes. Exactly. But it was so much fun. It was just a lot of fun working with her. And now I actually got the opportunity to work with her even more on this short film, right? Because I'm a supporting actor. She's a lead actor. I'm the supporting actor in the film. I play her auntie. It's been a great experience.

0: that you can speak with in order to get in touch with.
1: Yeah.
0: Really to do that. Yeah. It would be nice to have something there for at least young children, because there is a talent on Montserrat in terms of performing and acting and that kind of thing. And I mean like improv as well.
1: Yeah.
0: They're really good at improv.
1: Yeah.
0: Thing and performing poetry, spoken words, that kind of thing. They're very talented in that kind of thing.
1: Yeah.
0: So I think it's something that
2: this is the opportunity.
0: Yeah.
3: And we have stories to tell, which is what I always say. You know, sometimes you see the same old stories being regurgitated in Hollywood, and you're like, come on, guys, we have other stories to tell.
0: Mm-hmm.
3: And so I think I have stories, and I know Mons Rations have stories as well. And yeah, I think there's
0: a unique avenue there.
3: To tell our stories in different ways. And that's what I'm trying to do. So the more we can help get our stories out there, absolutely, the better for us. So I'm all on board with workshops and nurturing.
0: Something small, you know. I didn't want to push anything, because you know, but it's something that you could think about. What's different about Canadian production and Hollywood production?
2: Like US production?
0: Yes, because I know that sometimes they may use Canada for like location and that kind of thing. What's the difference there for anybody who's interested or would love to know about, you know, the different
2: I think it's interesting because a lot of, like, I guess because we don't really have a Hollywood in Canada.
0: Right, yeah.
2: A lot of, like, Canadians like myself, like, I'm moving to New York for, like, a bigger opportunity. Mm-hmm. Not that Canada doesn't have, like, good content, but I feel like, I mean, the good thing about Canada is we get a lot of funding from the government for our artistic endeavors.
0: Right.
2: And I don't think the U.S. does that as much.
0: Mm-hmm.
2: But I just feel like because there isn't as many people, and we don't really have a star system, and, like, the training is different. Mm-hmm. I just don't think we get the same amount of, like, respect, or, like, a lot of, like, people don't really take Canadian actors seriously, in my opinion. Like, I've like, people have said that to me.
0: Yeah.
2: They're like, oh my God, you're Canadian? Like, they're just, like, so surprised. I'm like, So I think it's different in that regards, where I just feel like, especially like in the UK or in the US, like a lot of the actors just in general are more respected. A lot of the productions are respected, and there's more funding, there's bigger funding, there's more money. In Canada, there isn't as much. So the productions aren't as like big budgeted, from what I see and understand. And the, also the writing is a lot different because the culture is different. So that's why my dream is to like be an American artist, and why I'm moving to New York. Like, I just got my green card, which is great. I don't know if that's a good or bad thing.
0: I know.
2: Interesting timing. Very interesting timing. And it's, like, I feel like I'm making things harder for myself, because I'm just like, I'm literally starting. I've established myself in Canada, and I feel like I'm starting again in New York.
0: In New York.
2: From the bottom. Yeah. But that's, like, the journey of an artist. It's very, like, very up and down. But, yeah, I would say that's the biggest difference. Just, like, the scale and the respect, I think. The respect for the art form and the way that we treat it, and just, like, how other people view us as Canadian actors. But I think it's getting better.
0: Yeah.
2: I do think it's getting better. I think there's content, Canadian content, that's coming out that's, like, really, really good. And hopefully it just gets even more better. But
3: there are opportunities for us to keep rising. As you said, you may have more experience in the States, but you're also Canadian, and so there's an opportunity there for us to help elevate the Canadian
0: bridge
3: content,
0: the gap or something.
3: You know what I mean? If all of us put our heads together as Canadian artists, I think we can do it. We can make an impact, because, you know, as even politically, we depend on the U.S. and we see that we've had to pivot in recent times.
0: Yeah.
3: We won't get too political on the show, but we've had to pivot and we recognize that. You know what? There are some things that we need to change as Canadians, and so why not? You know, the arts as well. Let's make sure that we're producing more quality content and elevating our artists and supporting them. Let's do this. We've got stories to tell, so we can tell our stories too
2: in
3: interesting ways.
2: Canada, all around the world.
3: Let's take our stories to the world.
0: Okay, so

0: finally on your song. Has it been released already?
1: It has not.
0: Okay. So you're releasing the video and the song at the same time?
1: Yes.
0: Okay.
1: Yes.
0: So when, tell us about that. When can we expect, or is there no set date? Because I know editing.
1: Exactly. Right. Yeah. We'll have to do some editing. And of course, we'll have to work with Royden's schedule, because we want to respect his schedule. We know he's very busy. We know you're very busy, Royden. I had a later date in mind in the year, so we'll see. We're flexible,
0: yes.
1: Because you know, I don't have, you know, we're the ones in charge, so mm-hmm. we can set the timelines ourselves. And so there's, yeah, I don't want to interfere with St. Patrick's celebration, because it's an important time of the year in Montserrat. We want to make sure that goes well, mm-hmm. and that everyone involved has the time that they need to get things done. So. So yeah, once we get those additional shots, we go through the editing process, the whole review process, then we'll figure out the exact date mm-hmm. in April, but it'll be April, maybe May, but you know, around that time.
0: It'll be in
1: a couple of months,
0: yes,
1: for sure. So we'll release the song and the video together. I didn't want to release the song quite yet, because I just wanted the whole thing completed before releasing it. That's the vision I had in mind, you know. It's about telling the story, mm-hmm. and I want the visuals there when the story is being told. And so I think it will be interesting. A little humor. I like to inject a little humor in what I do, so there will be a little bit of that.
0: Well, I know if Basil is involved.
1: Yeah. Listen, I said to Basil, I said, there are three reasons why I need you in my video. Uh-huh. One, because you have a sense of humor. Mm-hmm. You are funny. I've seen you on stage, and I know that you can bring the humor to my video.
0: Yeah.
1: The other one is that you are a donkey whisperer. You know how to handle a donkey. And I have a donkey in my video. So I need someone who can handle
0: a
1: donkey.
0: Well, I imagined when you mentioned donkey and Basil, I said, I wonder if Basil is...
1: See? And the third reason he had to be in my video is because he has the same name as my uncle Basil, who inspired the song. Mm-hmm. So it was all meant to be.
0: Mm-hmm. Yes. Yeah. Are there any final comments that you'd like to share? You know, any inspiration, quotes, advice that you'd maybe want to give to young people, anyone who's interested in the arts?
2: Mm-hmm.
0: I know that it's a very small, condensed industry that is hard to get in.
2: Mm-hmm.
0: As it is for any other industry, what kind of advice would you give to young people who may be interested in things like the arts that may not be such a big thing here?
2: Yeah. I mean, I think... I just feel like traditionally a lot of maybe in like Caribbean families and African families, like artistic endeavors isn't as
0: encouraged.
2: Yeah, it's not as encouraged. It's not as fostered. It's not as something they don't see as something that you can make a living of. And so and I don't know how I got, I guess it's like both of you guys are artistic. Yeah, is that artistic? I mean, you're definitely artistic. I guess I got it from you.
1: So I guess definitely artistic.
2: It made it easier for me because I had that support. But I just feel like if you feel like, I don't know, if you feel inspired to do it, like go for it. Don't let family, don't let friends, don't let anybody discourage you from doing, just dream big and it will happen. And I continuously have to remind myself, because being an artist is very difficult. It's not, which I understand why people get scared of that, because it's a difficult endeavor.
0: Yeah.
2: It's unpredictable.
0: It's unpredictable.
2: Mm-hmm. Yeah. You have to love it, first of all, to be able to take it on.
0: Mm-hmm.
2: But I feel like if you feel like you have an artistic bug, don't ignore that.
0: Mm-hmm.
2: Even if you feel like you have to work on the side, just never ignore your artistic side.
0: Mm-hmm.
2: Explore it. See what's there first before you immediately do the other thing or the corporate thing.
0: Mm-hmm.
2: It's gonna be hard. But,
0: I mean, everything in life.
2: Yeah,
0: nothing is easy.
2: I agree.
1: I think you really just get started, and you may not know how. You may not have the full plan in mind when you start.
0: Mm-hmm.
1: And I'll give you an example. I didn't plan any of this. Right?
2: Yeah.
1: Here I am in Montserrat filming a music video.
0: Mm-hmm.
1: What?
2: Yeah.
1: I didn't plan this at all. If you had asked me last year, hey, what are you going to be doing this year? This was not on my list at all. Mm-hmm. So I think you just move in the direction in which you want to go, and things will start falling into place. Doors will open. You'll meet people who are on the same path who can help you. You can even help them. Just get started. I've written 2 books. I never planned to write books. Never. If you had asked me if, you know, I was going to write a book in my life, no, I was not. I know people used to tell me you should write a book, because I was, I would always tell people stories about Montserrat and just yap about Montserrat. And, you know, since I moved to Canada until now, and people say, oh my gosh, you have such interesting stories, you should write a book. I'm like, what? What are you talking about? It's nothing. I ended up writing a book, but I didn't plan to write a book. I just, for example, during COVID, I noticed, you know, people were dying. Some of our relatives were dying. And I'd say to my mom, so did you ever talk to our great grandmother about slavery? Because she was probably the child of a freed slave and has had, you know, lots of stories to tell. And mom said, no, we didn't talk about those things. So I said, you mean our relatives are dying with their stories?
0: Right.
1: And I thought, you know what? No, that's not going to happen to me. And I just started writing my stories for my children. Wasn't even thinking of a book. I just started writing. And the next thing I knew, I had a manuscript. And the next thing I knew, I published a book. So, and I didn't plan it. Right. I just started in the direction in which I wanted to go. And things just fell into place. I met someone else who had written a book. Hey, what's your experience? Let's talk so I can learn from your experience. I met another person who wrote a book. And what's your experience? And so you learn as you go along, and you achieve your goals one step at a time. You may not know the full plan in the beginning, but if you're interested in something, just start to do something. Talk to somebody who's already doing it. Just do something to get started, and one thing will lead to another, because everything and everyone is connected, and you'll make those connections as you go along.
2: And you don't need to be rich or famous or, like, you know, make a lot of money to, like, consider yourself an actor or a writer or a painter or whatever the artistic thing is. If you execute it, you are the thing. Just, as long as you execute it, you are, you know.
0: Before we go, can you tell us what the title of your books, so people can, and where people can find them?
1: Oh yes, of course, of course. The first book is a memoir. It's called From Almost Full Circle, From Montserrat to Canada and Back.
0: Okay.
1: And you'll find that's a theme for me. I'm constantly trying to make that Montserrat and Canadian connection, because it's a very important connection for me. My mother used to work at Bramble Village Clinic when she was in Montserrat. And there was a large population of Canadians who lived in Spanish Point. And they were the ones who actually told her about Canada, and that there was an immigration plan that could get her to Canada. So that's kind of how my mother ended up in Canada. So for me, that connection is very important. And even in this short film, I have that Montserrat to Canada connection as well. So that was my first book. That was a memoir. And then my second book is called Moda and the Masquerades, The Rhythm Plays On. Because masquerades, I mean, I was afraid of them when I was a child, to be quite honest, as many, many children.
2: I was,
1: right? But I've learned to appreciate masquerades as storytellers.
0: Yeah.
1: They are, to me, they're just, I call it the hummingbird effect, because sometimes when I see them, they just look like hummingbirds to me. They're just telling us stories through dance, and it's just magical for me. So I had to write something about masquerades, because they're, I think, an important part of our culture. And so that particular book envisions going back to the 1768 planned uprising and reimagining it. Like, what would have happened if it had worked? Like, if I was there helping my ancestors, what would have happened? How would that look?
0: That's very interesting.
1: And of course, I inject humor in it, because I like it. Because that's heavy. It's a heavy topic. Right. So I don't just want to go, oh my gosh, you know, this bad thing happened in 1760. I want to look at the humor side, because I think there's humor in just about everything, if not everything. So I always, and it makes, you know, It makes absorbing and ingesting or viewing heavy topics a little easier, mm-hmm. Or reading or consuming, however you do it. So yeah, so there's a little bit of humor there. So those are my two books so far. There are others in the works because uh-huh. You never stop.
0: Yes. But as a creative,
1: exactly.
0: Yeah.
1: You're always creating. But this was the next big thing that we did with mm-hmm. the short film, and then we'll see what else we're up to after yes. that. Yes.
0: Take it one day at a time.
1: Exactly.
0: And they can find it on eBay.
1: They can find it on Amazon.
0: Amazon. Yes. Okay. So thank you very much, Jacqueline and Gabrielle, for speaking with me. It was very interesting mm-hmm. to talk about your experience and what you've been up to and any advice as well, the industry. I just had to sneak in a couple of questions because that's a big interest for me, and I know it's probably something that other people are looking for. So thank you once again, and hopefully you will let us know when your video is released.
1: Yes,
0: and we can officially release the song and everything on the station as well.
1: Oh, that would be fantastic.
0: Yeah. I mean, you could even call over the phone and you could talk to Basil in the morning and officially release your song. So we will be looking forward to that.
1: Sounds
0: thank you very
1: great.
0: Much.
1: Thank you very much for having us. We really appreciate it.
0: Thank you. Okay, listeners, that was Jacqueline Greer Graham and Gabrielle Graham, who I was just speaking with, who will be releasing a music video very soon that was filmed on Montserrat, and they were just speaking to me about their connection to Montserrat and their life, and you know, just a basic conversation that we just had just now. So thank you for listening.

0: ZJB. Welcome.
1: You've got taste.
0: Our first feature this evening is on energy transition, the key to a more resilient Caribbean. Why is electricity so expensive in the Caribbean and how can it change? This session explores how renewable energy, solar wind, geothermal can reduce costs, boost competitiveness and strengthen resilience. Learn about financing solutions, policy reforms and investment opportunities during the Caribbean's clean energy transition.
2: Businesses pay up to 4 times more for electricity than in the United States. For any business trying to grow, that's a death sentence. Renewable energy potential is here. With regulatory barriers, financial gaps, and aging infrastructure are crippling the transition. This is why the Caribbean Development Bank is convening an action-oriented dialogue. Energy transition, the key to a more resilient Caribbean. We are moving from identifying the problem to engineering the solution. It is time to unlock the region's single greatest opportunity, using sustainable energy to secure our economic destiny. The time for talk is over. The era of implementation begins here. Let's make energy work for us.
3: Good morning, everyone. I'd like to invite you to take your seats, please, as we're about to get started. A very warm welcome to all of you who are joining us here and online for this seminar, The Energy Transition, the Key to a More Resilient Caribbean. For those of you who may not know me, my name is Charmaine Gill-Evans. I am the Coordinator of Sustainable Energy Acting at the Caribbean component of CDB's 56th annual meeting here in Nassau, because today's conversation sits at the very heart of what resilience means for the Caribbean. Energy is not an abstract policy issue for the Caribbean. It is the cost that a small business owner cannot absorb. It is a hospital generator that cannot fail. It is the fiscal pressure that squeezes a government's room to invest in its people. And it is the climate vulnerability that reminds us perennially, season after season, that the stakes of inaction are existential. Our region is blessed with extraordinary renewable potential in solar, in wind, in geothermal energy, in ocean energy. Yet we remain amongst the most dependent on imported fossil fuels of any region in the world, paying some of the highest electricity prices on the planet. That paradox is not just economic inefficiency, it's a development emergency. And we do know what is needed. What this seminar offers is the opportunity to explore how to move from diagnosis to action, supported by bold regulatory reform, innovative financing, and strengthened institutional capacity. This morning, we are privileged to hear from voices representing government, central banking, climate finance, and the utility sector itself. Together, their perspectives will help us to identify the policy alignments, the economic instruments, and the practical reforms needed to accelerate the region's energy transition. We do have a rich and engaging conversation ahead. But before introducing our panelists, it is my pleasure to introduce our director of our projects department, Mr. O'Reilly Lewis, to give us the opening remarks.

0: Thank you, Charmaine. I acknowledge President Best, Premier Anguilla. I saw Minister Strawn earlier, our esteemed panelists, colleagues, all attending, as special guests. It is my honor to join you for this, the first seminar of the Caribbean's 56th annual meeting of the Board of Governors. The Caribbean is one of the most climate vulnerable regions on the planet. And as we heard on the first panel, we are in a climate emergency. We are increasingly battered by stronger hurricanes, whilst also dealing with the increased freshwater scarcity. In addition, our energy systems are still too reliant on imported fossil fuels. Whilst these circumstances create enormous challenges, they also present us with remarkable opportunities. In the region, we have ample clean energy sources, sunshine, the trade winds, rivers, oceans, geothermal potential. These are all untapped engines of growth. The question isn't whether we can transition to clean energy, it's whether we can move rapidly enough to maximize our potential. If we get the energy transition right, we can preserve foreign exchange, stabilize energy costs, create green jobs, and give our businesses room to breathe and grow. CDB's 10-year strategy commits us to supporting this transition, one that's inclusive, affordable, and resilient. But frameworks alone wouldn't get us there. We need investment, implementation, and crucially, we need people. It depends on communities, on young professionals, on the workforce of tomorrow to bring this vision to life. And that's what today is about. So please engage intentionally and think boldly in this, the very first seminar of the 56th annual meeting of CDB's Board of Governors. The ideas we discuss today will strongly influence the Caribbean's energy future. Thank you for choosing to be here with us this morning.
1: Thank you so much, Mr. Lewis, for those insightful opening remarks. I'd like to take the opportunity now to introduce our panelists to the room. To my far left, we have Ms. Kirsten Lang. She is the Director for Latin America and the Caribbean at the Green Climate Fund. She brings deep expertise in climate finance, capital markets, and multilateral investment built across distinguished careers at the European Investment Bank and Morgan Stanley. A graduate of Columbia University and Georgetown's School of Foreign Service, she is a leading voice on mobilizing climate finance for developing regions. Please welcome Kirsten Lang. Mr. Timothy Antoine is an economist from Grenada and the third governor of the Eastern Caribbean Central Bank, a position he has held since 2016 and was reappointed for a third term in 2026. Congratulations. He is widely recognized for his leadership in financial stability, digital innovation, and regional economic development. Please welcome Governor Timothy Antoine. Mrs. Toni Pratt is the Chief Executive Officer of Bahamas Power and Light Company Limited. Ms. Pratt is a trailblazer in the Bahamas energy sector, making history as the first Bahamian woman to serve as Chief Executive Officer of Bahamas Power and Light in its 68-year history. With a career dedicated to innovation and sustainability and operational excellence, she is leading the charge towards a more resilient energy future. Please welcome Ms. Pratt. And to my immediate left, the Honorable Dr. Vince Henderson is Dominica's Minister of Foreign Affairs, International Business, Trade and Energy, and Parliamentary Representative for Grand Bay. A four-term cabinet minister and former ambassador to the U.S., OAS, and United Nations, he is a recognized leader in Caribbean renewable energy policy. Minister Henderson is also co-founder and first chair of the SIDS DOC, a sustainable energy initiative of 31 small island developing states at the United Nations, a co-founder and first chair of the Caribbean Center for Renewable Energy and Efficiency. Please welcome Minister Henderson. So thank you all so much for being here. The experience on this stage is exactly what this session calls for. I can tell we're all ready to begin our conversation. My first question there, ladies first, is for you, Tony. The Caribbean holds vast renewable energy potential, yet many board member countries, the bank's clients, are off track to meet their 2030 targets for various reasons. So as we move from ambition to action, our best guide is real-world experience, be that navigating regulatory barriers, financing gaps, or capacity constraints that may be slowing the transition. What sustainable energy projects across the Caribbean, in your view, best illustrate the factors that drive results? And are there any specific examples from the Bahamas that you would like to use to bring these lessons to life?
2: Good morning, and it's a pleasure to be here. Thank you for having me. So I think the approach has to be regulatory, governmental, financial, and of course include the utility. So the proper policy framework has to be in place. One of the things that the Bahamas did was roll out the national energy policy when we committed to 30% renewable penetration by 2030. There were some amendments that needed to be done to the Electricity Act. An LNG Act had to be passed. And so once the proper policy framework is in place and the utility is involved, and of course, with partners like the Caribbean Development Bank and other financiers, the utility can then implement certain strategies. So one of the things that we have done is the introduction of IPPs. So a number of PPA partnerships have been signed, because as the utility, we do not possess the right amount of capital to be able to finance these projects on our own. So we found that inviting partnerships for solar implementation, for battery energy storage, for microgrids throughout the Family Islands is one of the ways that we don't have to bear that upfront cost, but we can reduce overall cost to our consumers by the reduction in our reliance on fossil fuels, for example, which is primarily the highest cost that our consumers bear at this time. And throughout the Caribbean, we've seen it happening, the implementation of battery energy storage. We were in Dominica recently and we saw their geothermal plant. So we know that the transition is happening. It may not be happening as quickly as we would like for it to happen, and definitely the reduction of the cost of electricity is not happening as quickly as our customers would like for it to happen. But I think we're on track and we're making steady progress to our renewable energy goals moving forward.
1: Thank you so much for that, Tony. It's interesting your mention of partnerships, your insights on what a successful implementation could look like. Augur well for the Caribbean. And it leads me neatly into the next question, which I do have for Kristen, which has to do with lessons from implementation again. We note the reference made to the geothermal project, and we note that that offers a compelling lesson in what coordinated multi-partner engagement can achieve. This project has been long running, and it has succeeded because of the working together of various agencies to de-risk the early stage development, to mobilize concessional financing, and to provide sustained technical support throughout. So building on this, Kristen, I'd like to get your views on what role should CDB and other multilateral development banks play, both individually and collectively, as Tony mentioned, in accelerating sustainable energy across the region, and how can these partnerships more effectively mobilize financing, de-risk investments, and drive successful implementation at scale?
3: Thank you very much, and apologies if I sound a bit hoarse. It's the air conditioning, we can blame. It's interesting, we're talking about energy and we're freezing in this building. So I'll do my best to speak up. So I really see three roles where the MDBs and CDB can really play an important thing. The first thing relates to the upstream de-risking and pipeline creation. When we talk about geothermal, If the private sector is not there, there's a reason. And so we need to understand why they're not there and then try to address the reasons. Certain gaps, you know, it is the entities like the GCF which can take the risk, that can, you know, it, you know, early on, early stage, get involved. In the example of the pipeline creation, it was IDB and CDB and GCF coming together to try to have the upscaled de-risking of the project. We also, in Nevis, I had the opportunity to visit the project. There is another geothermal project which is being financed. And I think when we talk about energy, we also need to take it up a level and, you know, see, you know, the vision and the leadership that's coming, which says it's not just about energy. It's having, you know, clean sources of energy, which is going to lead to a desalinization plant, which is going to lead to water security, food security, and such. So it's not in isolation, these projects. They really need to be seen in the big scale. So then the next thing is bankability. And I know that it sounds like Chinese for some, but bankability at scale is really what is needed in order to be able to attract the financing that's needed. So, you know, inconsistent contracting structures, you know, just increase the transaction costs, you know, unclear procurement framements. And if you want to say procurement bingo, you know, it's the word you want to have on the card, because you'll see that we'll mention the procurement quite often, because it is one of real barriers to bankability at scale. The last point I'd like to make is really about the convening power of really working together as a coalition. What can each entity bring to the table? The Green Climate Fund, you know, we have lots of technical assistance that is available in the early stage project preparation, certain risk capabilities. Other entities have different expertise, but we really need to work together. But it's important to start from the beginning, is what is the country's vision? And then once we have the vision, work on that vision in order into the implementation, not from just like, an opportunistic point of view of a single project. It can't be fragmented. It really needs to be a holistic vision. So in conclusion, you know, the MDBs, you know, we really should be working, they should be working together as system integrators, not competitors, and really, you know, try to move from fragmented financing to really a holistic view with it. So I do see there's lots of opportunity, and I think the example that we have with geothermal in the Caribbean is showing the way. Thank you.
1: Thank you so much, Kristen. Your insights did highlight what coordinated action can achieve, and it is interesting you mentioned both bankability and scale. Governor Antoine, how can we leverage innovative finance and now turn these lessons into scale? As we look to accelerate the Caribbean's energy transition, one of the most persistent barriers remains the high cost of capital and perceived investment risk in small island developing states. Renewable energy projects in our region often face challenges such as limited market size with respect to procurement, as Kristen just alluded to, exposure to climate shocks, regulatory uncertainty. And these factors can deter private investment, even if the technical potential itself is quite strong and recognized. What innovative and scalable financing models have proven effective or perhaps show the most promise in de-risking renewable energy investments in the Caribbean? And more specifically, how can blended finance guarantees and other instruments be used to lower the cost of capital, to mobilize that private sector participation that Tony alluded to as well, and accelerate the region's transition to sustainable energy?
4: Right, so thank you, Sharmin, and greetings to everyone in the room and online. So I want to start by thanking CDB for this opportunity to shine a spotlight on this question of the energy transition in our region. And that is fundamental because we cannot transform our region if we do not transform our energy systems. So I want to start my intervention with a framing point. The challenge with our Caribbean energy transition is not a shortage of capital. It is a shortage of investment-ready platforms to convert available capital to bankable projects at scale. At scale. Why do I say that? So on the one hand, we have the abundance of the renewable resources you spoke about, sources, wind energy, geothermal, and so on. Juxtaposed to that, we have a financial system with significant liquidity. And that's been a long-standing issue in the financial system. And yet, in this region, customers and businesses are paying some of the highest electricity rates in the Western Hemisphere, anywhere between 30 and 40 U.S. cents per kilowatt hour. How could that be? It is because we do not have the appropriate investment architecture. So the issue really is not an energy resource problem in this region. The problem is a lack of an energy, an investment architecture to support this transition. To put it bluntly, this is not a liquidity issue. This is an issue of investability. And that's where we have to really focus our minds. A few years ago at the Central Bank, we invested in a 1 megawatt solar facility system that is generating most of our electricity on campus, and we save around $2 million per year as a result of that. And having done that, we were curious. If the economics are so compelling, why is the transition so slow? So in a partnership with the World Bank, we sought to understand this issue with a diagnostic. And some of it has already been mentioned. Five barriers. One, small size means those projects are not attractive to private investors. Second, inadequate policy and regulatory frameworks. Third, high costs of financing because of the perceived high risk. Four, a lack of grid readiness to receive renewables. And five, limited institutional capacity, technical institutional capacity in governments, in regulators, in utilities, but also in our financial system. So that then caused us to think about what can we do about this. Because at the Central Bank, I challenge myself and our team every day. Every day we have a choice. We're either going to curse darkness or we're going to light a candle. So we lit a candle through what is now called the Regional Renewable Energy Infrastructure Investment Facility. Big word, it's REEF. And in partnership with World Bank, GCF, and others, we have now embarked on a platform to help our member countries begin to tackle these barriers and to begin to make real progress. Quickly, three fundamental principles we've derived so far from setting up this facility. One is that we have to aggregate projects to create scale. A 5 megawatt project has little appetite from the private sector or private capital. But if you create an investment portfolio, a regional portfolio, in our case, that is now 60 megawatts, that is a different value proposition. Because now we have a regional investable portfolio. So we've changed the game on that small side issue. Second, we've realized that we need to have risk allocated effectively to unlock capital. And that takes me to the issue of guarantees. In our design, we have a $30 million risk mitigation fund, so this is US dollars, which will allow us to then leverage to attract private capital of $120 million. So you're talking about a 4-to-1 leverage ratio. Because the truth is, CDB, IDB, World Bank, none of these institutions, well-intentioned as they are, can deliver the transition, can finance the transition. This is too big for the multilaterals by themselves. We have to bring private capital to the table. And in a region where we have abundance of all these renewables, excess liquidity in the financial system, for God's sake, we have now to design an investment architecture that allows us to leverage not just the MDBs like CDB and World Bank and GCF and others, but also our commercial banks. And that is the intention there in respect of the guarantees. And the final thing I'd say, I mentioned the question of size, the question of the guarantees, the blended approach. The third one is the technical capacity. So now we're talking about, to the points that were raised, standardized contract documentation. We're talking about joint procurement, technical advice, so that it's not one country struggling on its own. It is a platform that allows us to deliver these things and to coordinate them in a way that reduces the cost. And the value of those guarantees, by the way, is that it reduces the lender risk, it increases the tenure of the financing, it also lowers the cost of borrowing for the borrower, and ultimately sets up an opportunity down the road to lower the cost of electricity, which CEO is a big issue in our region. Now, if you don't tackle those things up front, you will find that you have eventually, possibly, after a long time, a renewable project, but you do not have the reduction in prices, in electricity prices, which is what we promise, and which is what this is really all about, in addition to, of course, the lowering of emissions. So the setup is really important, and my key takeaway would be, let us now focus on platforms that create markets to allow us to address the investment architecture and really now scale up. Because I truly believe if we were to do that, we could really see an acceleration in renewable penetration in our region. And it's about time. So I'll leave it there.
1: Well, thank you, Governor Antoine, for that impassioned contribution. It's interesting your focus on the investment architecture that is needed in the areas that you've highlighted within that architecture. And I'd like to bring in Minister Henderson now as you speak to the policy frameworks that have to match that financing ambition to create the space for those projects to be implemented. It really comes down to, you know, if what we do have currently is fit for purpose. We don't want to be, I'm going to borrow a phrase that I would have picked up at a recent CARELEC conference, where you don't want to be planning for a perfect past. And in that regard, while many Caribbean countries have made meaningful strides in setting these targets and in enacting the enabling legislation, these challenges still persist. We have the issues of outdated regulations, or in some cases, no regulations at all. Limited grid flexibility, given how grids were previously configured for centralized generation versus the bidirectional flows we see now. Procurement was mentioned, they won't belabor that point. And misaligned incentives, these continue to slow project development and deter investment. So, Minister Henderson, with that runway laid, how fit for purpose are the current energy policies we have for the ambitions that we do have currently, in your view? And what key constraints still persist, for example, with regards to regulatory bottlenecks, institutional gaps, or market design issues? And how can these be addressed to accelerate renewable energy deployment and generally improve the sector performance that we currently do have? Because we do want to acknowledge the strides that have been made so far.
5: Thank you. Good morning, everyone. Thank you, CDB, for your leadership in moving this forward. You're our development bank, after all, and I'm very happy that you are focusing on development across the Caribbean. So thank you, and thank you for your invitation. I think Governor Antoine answered. I don't need to say anything. I think he answered. Because actually, I was very excited about this, and I sort of pulled back some research that I did in 2014 when I did my doctoral research on energy policy. And I had a whole bunch of those things written up that I was excited to talk about, but I think Governor Antoine answered it. But I've been reflecting, and I'm still learning. I'm still learning. Because we're just, in March 5th of this year, we turn on our 10 megawatt geothermal power plant. And while the commissioning process is ongoing, I have learned so many things in this last 2 months. I couldn't believe it. I thought I had the answers because I've been pursuing this for the last 20 years. And I thought all the seminars and all the learning and everything else, listening to all sort of experts, that I had it figured out. But you know what occurred to me is the fact that all of these things, the barriers, yeah, we could do that. The regulatory framework, yes, nice. We did it in Dominica, by the way, since 2006. We open up. And we only now getting a major IPP, only now, 20 years later. So I'm not very heavy on the regulatory thingy framework and all that stuff. In terms of ambition, oh gosh, we have more ambition than anybody else in the world. Caribbean SIDS have committed to 100% renewables in some cases, and we did that since 2012 in Barbados. I remember very well, sustainable energy for all, yay. And we still haven't gotten that right. So we don't have a lack of ambition. And money, I agree with you, because we had $60 million at the CDB from the GCF, and thank you very much, GCF, for making our project possible. Thank you, CDB, and thank you, CARICOM Development Fund. Guys, saw my friend looking at me, and I know if I don't say that, I'm in trouble. And, of course, our other partners, like the Canadian government and the U.S. government and all the various partners, Europeans, the U.K. in particular, New Zealand, and the list goes on. But, you know, we have been doing this, and we realize that, hey, after all these years of pursuing all of these things, one of the things that you didn't mention much, because I like everything you said, except there's one thing I need to add. I don't think we truly appreciate our own reality. I think Caribbean countries, we get excited, we're smart, we're very smart people, and we speak very well, brilliantly. I mean, but the thing is, I don't think we truly accept the point, some of the points that you raised, this economies of scale, the inadequacy of our infrastructure and all of these grid problems that you identified. I don't want to brag, but I did identify that in 2014, and I've been saying that over and over, but nobody's listening to me. We had to take $40 million from the World Bank to build a new transmission line just to get geothermal onto the grid, and we need another $50 or $60 million to get it to the north. So there are real challenges. So we have to accept those realities. We cannot get excited by vendors coming, meeting us at conferences. And I really like to go to Miami every year for, you know, the Caribbean thing. But it's we get carried away by vendors selling us stuff. And then we get excited. And then, whoa, worst thing, you go to the climate change conferences and, yeah, everybody, renewable transition, renewable, renewable. And we get excited by those things. But the truth is, we have to accept our own limitations, our own realities, and stop beating ourselves over the head. There are challenges, and we need to overcome them. But here's one thing that you didn't mention, getting back to that. I don't want to give myself any tap on the back, but leadership is important. Yes. My Prime Minister, Roosevelt Skerrick, has supported geothermal energy development through very difficult times. Tropical Storm Erica, Hurricane Maria, devastation of the country, over 220% of GDP wiped out in 18 hours. But we still pursue. We put our own money in there. So my thing that I would like to add is that we need to see energy, especially electricity, as a backbone of our economy and driving our own transformation and development. So that the leadership that I'm speaking about is that governments need to understand that. I don't think we get it. Honestly, I have been in government for the last 26 years. I still don't think we get it. Geothermal almost seemed like a little pet project for myself. Thank God Prime Minister supported me for the last 20-something years. But we don't get it. It's not part of what we do. And to recognize that we must make that investment. Sometimes you got to take the Chinese version of development. It is not easy. It's not quick. It's a lot of hard work, and it takes time. And I think that is where we got carried away in 2012. We thought we would have been able to turn a switch by 2020, and we would all be having renewable energy on the grid. It takes time. It has to be an integral part of our development. And I think the final thing I will add to that is that energy has to be part of our integrated development plans for our countries. The countries must see that as essential, as part of how we're going to develop in the 21st century. People get excited about AI and all this stuff, and if you don't have power, you can't have AI. I mean, it just can't work. And we're becoming so digitalized that if the power goes off, then we're in serious trouble. And therefore, we must build energy around development as a foundation for development. And that is what I think is lacking. It is not the lack of ambition or lack of regulation and lack of frameworks and all of those and financing, but I think the realization and acceptance that this is an integral part of development.
6: Thank you.
1: Thank you so much for that, Minister Henderson. I'd like to take to build a bit on some of what you said and take the next question to Tony. Minister Henderson, they mentioned the need for leadership. You need to integrate the planning for energy into all sectors of society. And utilities remain a key part of that. And the leadership and adaptation that applies in the appeal that Minister Henderson made to governments in a similar fashion would also appeal to the utilities who are charged with, in most instances, that duty of care to supply in a safe manner. So in that regard, we do have legacy grids, and we need to look forward to future-ready systems. Because Caribbean Power Systems, as I mentioned before, they were built mainly for centralized fossil fuel-based generation. And the vagaries of the intermittency of renewable energy, if you're using solar and wind, and you need to stabilize that if you need to include batteries in your system. The promise of a firm, reliable source, dispatchable in the form of geothermal. But that legacy infrastructure could present a bottleneck as you try to take your ambition forward. Meeting the needs to manage variability and intermittency while also, you know, withstanding the climate hazards in the region and dealing with an increasingly sophisticated customer who just wants the lights on. So meeting those demands requires a targeted investment in modernization, you know, as a means to an end. What grid modernization solutions, in your view, are most critical to facilitate and enable the renewable energy penetration that we're speaking of in these terms? And how can these technologies be deployed to improve resilience, reliability, customer service, and overall system performance?
6: That was quite the question.
1: We asked the hard questions.
6: So I'll start by saying the geographic makeup of the Bahamas is different from mm-hmm. the majority of the Caribbean. So we operate 29 power stations across 17 islands, and New Providence, being one of the smaller islands geographically, is where our largest customer base is. So our peak load on New Providence is just north of 300 megawatts. We expect a peak of about 305 this coming summer. And then our smallest island, like Long Key, for example, has 10 customers and a load of maybe, I don't know, less than 100 kW. And so in order to meet the needs of these varying sizes in population, there's no one-size-fits-all that's going to work. So what we found, especially after Hurricane Dorian, that destroyed the entire network in Abaco, for example, is that after a storm, distributed generation seems to work best. And because the communities on a lot of the islands are spread out, one main transmission network is no longer the best solution that we found after you're rebuilding after a storm. So what we did was we put smaller localized generation in the various communities. And from that model, we're expanding into our microgrids. So we found that, yes, we can have one large power station, typically in the center of the island, with two lateral feeds running in either direction. And that works in an ideal world, like Charmaine said, planning for a perfect past. But what we found in reality is that if something happens on that transmission network, or if that power plant gets destroyed, you are starting from ground zero, basically. So the idea is microgrids for essential services, hospitals, the airports, etc., and then distributed generation in the communities that allows redundancy and resilience. And so for New Providence, where the majority of our customer base is, we're moving into utility scale solar, but at three separate sites, backed by battery energy storage. Because we know that solar is an intermittent resource, and yes, we do have an abundance of it in the Caribbean. If there's a score, a rain shower, or if there's cloud cover, or even at nightfall, if you don't have the battery energy storage system, you're still burning just as much fuel or even more, because in the middle of the day, if a rain shower comes down, you still have to have engines running as spinning reserve to meet that intermittent demand. So what we found is the solar implementation requires the battery energy storage. There's also grid hardening that is required. So fundamental upgrades to the T&D network to be able to receive solar onto the grid, We have a renewable energy rider program. It's a small-scale renewable generation for rooftop solar on homes where you can backfeed into the network. And that also requires some form of regulation because you don't want anybody just putting an intermittent resource into the grid that can create instability. So as everyone on the panel kind of said, regulation is important. We've seen devastating storms throughout the Caribbean, and they're getting worse and worse. And I think one of the things that, as Caribbean nations, we talk about, you know, resilience and renewables and reducing greenhouse gas emissions, but when you look at how much the Caribbean actually contributes globally to those greenhouse gas emissions, even if we were 100% renewable through all of our countries, it'd still be just a minuscule fraction of the overall effects. But we are probably the most at risk for climate change because obviously we're surrounded by water. So I think for us in the Bahamas, and I know that a lot of other Caribbean nations are doing it as well, is, you know, we don't have the luxury of geothermal, you know, we don't have the luxury of hydro like some of our other Caribbean nations. So we will rely heavily on solar, battery, and then rebuilding better. So one of the things we did in Abaco after Hurricane Dorian, for example, was upgrade to the steel poles as opposed to the wooden poles on the transmission network, because we found that they hold up better in Category 5 storms. And every substation that you construct, you know, every solar farm that is being constructed, and even homes that are being constructed, have to be built with that reality in mind, because these storms are just, you know, getting worse and worse as the years go by. I've never experienced a storm like Dorian before in my life. But the expectation is, as time goes on, they're going to get worse and worse, and that is our reality. So we have to build and prepare with that in mind.
7: Thank you, Tony. It's interesting you mentioned that no one size fits all, and we do need to maintain that flexibility in our thinking as we interrogate what we can do to build better. And we do recognize that those upgrades do need to take place within a regulatory framework. Minister Henderson, I want to take us back a little bit. I want to tap into that 2014 insight that you alluded to. You did mention in your previous intervention that leadership was key in taking the transition forward. And while we weren't going to go into the details too much of the regulatory reforms themselves, I want to tap on you a little bit more to understand what, in your view, are some of the priority regulatory reforms that are needed across the Caribbean, and of course drawing on the Dominica example. But what would be some of those priority areas that we need to be addressed so that we can match our ambition with the action that we're seeing on the ground? Leadership, as you mentioned, is key, but what would you advise, or what could you suggest as it relates to market structures and permitting and so on, drawing on your examples of what you mentioned Dominic had been able to put in place?
8: Yeah, thank you. I think someone mentioned earlier when I came in, there was a session, and I heard essentially there was a discussion, I think it was climate change and climate financing. And we have to also be realistic with our expectations. And one of the things that I found is that we have, over the years, been busy to do the transition. And thank you very much for that reminder that even if we all were to go 100% green, that, you know, climate change would still be our lived reality. But still, it is something that we have committed to and will pursue. But still, it is something that we have committed to and will pursue vigorously.

0: unstable. We realize our grids, as we say, were not fit for purpose. We need to modernize the grids. They need to get smart. And I learned what is how you get a grid to become smart. Again, you have to invest significant investments. Governments must invest. Infrastructure, I consider a transmission line is like a road or a bridge. This is public infrastructure that has to be put in place. In this case, you can actually charge a toll at the end of the road. But it is something that the governments themselves must invest in to get us ready. But I think, so we missed the fundamentals. We didn't spend our time understanding the technologies. And we were at the day, back then, I think, Governor Antoine, you were not governor at the time, but you attended some of our discussions. We were talking about ocean technology and appropriate technology for large island ocean states, that we should be pushing the world to focus more investments in those areas. So we didn't take that time. And I think the second thing that so we need to do that. We still need to look at seeds appropriate renewable energy technologies. I think that is important. The fact that we have to face the hurricane season every year, we have seen what that does to some of our infrastructure. And we have to be realistic. So that is the second point, is we need to look at energy planning, you know, holistically. And this is why at SECRE, a few countries have done renewable integrated resource planning, but adding to that resilience. And when I spoke about our investment in transmission, we did a 33 kV transmission network with 90% on the ground. So we know that the next hurricane season, you know, we will fare better because it's all on the ground. So we are okay. The above ground is going to be sturdier with towers that can withstand, hopefully, a Category 5 hurricane. So we need to have integrated resource and resilience plan for energy. And that is when a government can truly say, well, I am pursuing this because I have done the work. I think we got ahead of ourselves. We didn't do the work and we set the targets, and that made it difficult, and then we're beating ourselves over the head. It is the reality of the islands, and once that has been done, I know at least 9 countries so far have done, and I'm hoping that all the countries can do it, but it becomes a document, a living document. You can improve it as you move along, but it is the basis for investment in renewable energy or sustainable energy transition. So I really hope that we can, you know, pull back a bit. We build the capacity, so the whole idea of, you know, we beat ourselves over the head again about having the human resource or technical capacity to do some of those things. But we've seen what has happened over the years. CDB came into geothermal with no geothermal experience. But you were able to procure those expertise, and then you've built your own institutions within CDB that can help you to deal better with the Nevis project, for example. So I think we have to just identify some of those challenges. We can build in the capacity that we need, but we have to be able to have, as member states, so that is not on CDB, that is not on GCF, ECCB has done a great work, thank you, Governor. Our partners have done some good work in project preparations, but what we need as governments, I think that's where the challenge is, governments need to take energy seriously and have those integrated resource and resilience plans, and to pursue them based on the best possible advice.
1: Thank you so much, Minister Henderson. And it's interesting that you ended on the point of partnerships and bringing the various parties together. And I'd like to bring in Kristen on this next question then in that regard. As the Caribbean advances its energy transition, it's increasingly clear that no single country or institution can do this alone. The scale and the complexity and the urgency, as has been identified, create a call for greater collaboration across governments, across development partners, the private sector was mentioned as well, and regional institutions like SECRE. What opportunities, in your view, exist to advance the energy transition in the Caribbean to a regional collaboration? You mentioned joint procurement before, we won't go back to that again. Possibly coordinated policy approaches, and how can the CDB, its clients, the private sector, and the development partners strengthen the collaboration to improve delivery?

0: what practical mechanisms can be used to better capture and scale regional knowledge and experience that we've had to date?
1: Thank you. I just want to start by going back to the big picture. I mean, the future is now. It's not, you know, in theory, practice, you know, the papers, you know, you lined out as a 2014 of, you know, everyone knows what the challenges are. So leadership matters. It really matters. And the leadership is not just, you know, on changing, you know, the let's say the policy and integration. It's also looking at seeing everyone has a role. You know, in the COP we talked about Mutorao. Each one has a role. Each individual has a role. Each SME has a role. There are things that the governments need to do. I call them the carrots and sticks. Policy matters, but it needs to be combined with actual, you know, if you want people to put solar panels on roofs, well, then you need to have, you know, a bank that has a product out there that says this is the right one to buy, and you have to have it so you can connect to the grid. So you need to have an integrated view of it. So I just want to reiterate this part about the policy matters. It's not that there's not any liquidity. It's not that there's not financing out there. You just need bankable projects, and you actually need a product that people can, you know, each do their own role in the process. So a shout out to the leadership that, you know, made the geothermal possible, and it's not easy, you know, adopting new technologies, but, you know, we're showing the way in the Eastern Caribbean. So three things I'm going to highlight. It's already been said, but I'll just say it again. You know, you need shared infrastructure and regional integration. I mean, it's something that it cannot be just in isolation. You do need to think about regional energy hubs, you know, cross-border systems, shared planning, coordinated investment, and aligned system design in the region. You know, when you talk about to the resilience, you know, having, you know, isolated systems is not going to create resilience. It's going to make you more vulnerable to shocks. So from that point of view, you know, the shared infrastructure and integration. But you're not going to get that without leadership to get there. The second thing is back to procurement. You know, joint procurement and standardization. You know, the more you standardize, the more that you make the procurement easier, you will be able to attract investment. And here there was a comment made by someone, which was, you know, if you have a town of 20,000 in the UK, would you expect them to be able to have all the know-how in geothermal and the rest? No. Well, then why are we expecting, you know, each island to, you know, be experts in all these different areas? So, I mean, the case for having, you know, shared expertise, shared, you know, knowledge, you know, it's necessary. It's necessary if you're going to actually achieve the goal. The third point, you know, goes back again to regulatory frameworks and policies. You know, this is it's key. You have to have an enabling environment, and you need to, you know, look at intervention logic. So what you're trying to achieve, and then what are the different inputs and the outputs, how do they interrelate, and how each person in the ecosystem can contribute to it. So if you don't have this, you know, shared plan, you know, some things, you know, oh, well, we can learn from, you know, what has been done in this island. You know, we have, you know, a policy that's worked, you know. There's nothing wrong with imitation. It's nothing wrong with, you know, just adapting it to your reality. So that part working together. So thank you.
0: Thank you. And to bring it all together and put a bow on it, we want to build then on how those regional institutions can anchor that collaborative effort, and we're looking at strengthening partnerships for delivery. So, Governor Antoine, as we consider how to strengthen partnerships for delivery, we recognize that regional financial institutions occupy a unique position in the Caribbean energy transition because they sit at the intersection of development priorities, which were mentioned, local context, that specific Caribbean context where we don't have imported solutions, and global capital. What role should regional financial institutions play in structuring, in de-risking and scaling sustainable energy financing across BMCs? What role can they play in facilitating the partnerships that we've just alluded to by Kristen and other members of the panel as well? And how can these ultimately mobilize private capital to accelerate project delivery?
2: Right, so thank you very much, Charmaine. Before I answer your question, I do want to take a moment to celebrate Dr. Vince, Minister Henderson. He's been a real energy warrior. through thick and thin, as he marked it out. And I have a lot of admiration for his work over this long period of time. And I just want to, you've really embodied the mantra, forward ever, backward never. We have to celebrate as we go, and we have to celebrate those who are in the vineyard delivering on this very difficult challenge. Having said that, to your question now, I think the most important role for regional financial institutions is to create investable markets for renewable energy. So I go back to the constraint, the investment architecture. Mm-hmm. Financial regional institutions should not be merely judged on project financing, how many projects you funded, and how much you disbursed on the projects. Necessary but not sufficient. You ought to be judged on whether or not you are creating a market, a self-sustaining market for bankable projects for renewable energy. And here's why. Not only is ambition great and the implementation very slow, but we have a paucity and frankly a dwindling of concessionary financing. So in that environment, in that current reality, there is a real imperative for us to create a market that leverages whatever we can get from concessional financing, whatever we can get from our governments and so on, but also blended finance like guarantees and attracting private capital. That has to be the important metric that we use on regional financial institutions. So we are not going to simply accept we did two projects here, three projects there. These projects are taking a very long time to come to market. And there's a reason why. So the focus has to be on. So no, I am not here simply talking about the financing of a project here and a financing there. That is not going to cut it in this environment and given the ambition of this region. We have to create investable markets. Five things that we could do, and I'll be very, very quick. The first is coordination, convening and coordination. I mean, I cannot emphasize how important that is in this enterprise. You said it. Since everybody can't do everything, we have to do it together. Meaning no single person, government, development partner, bank can do it. We have to do it together. And that coordination is key. And so we have to insist on that because I'm seeing a lot of efforts to set this up here and to set this up there and to set that up there, frustrating and taxing countries which are already very limited capacity. And we have to stop that by coordinating our efforts, joining up our efforts. There is enough space in this enterprise for everybody to have a role and for everybody's role to be recognized. So that is really a critical message I want to deliver this morning. Secondly, is this whole question of aggregation. To help with this question of the investable portfolio, we do not want a single project here and a single project there. We need an investable regional portfolio, pooling of those projects. Many of us in this room have talked about Prime Minister Motley has spoken about it, Minister Strawn, many others. And I, of course, have used my voice and platform to make that point that we have to pool. And that is why we did this renewable energy facility I mentioned, because it was really bringing those products together to create an investment, an investable portfolio. Thirdly, the risking and finance. A lot of what we've done so far, we're celebrating the project in Dominica at Loda, the 10 megawatt. A lot of collaboration, a lot of coordination, a lot of different players. And you mentioned several of the partners, Minister. I wouldn't try to call them all. You know, CDB, World Bank, EU, UK, Canada, Government of Dominica, and on and on and on and on. Who have played a role, whether it's financing at the point of drilling with a guarantee or at the point of transmission and distribution, the funding of that. That is critical. And if anything, we want to see more of that. So we have to maximize guarantees. I have said for a long time that guarantees have hitherto in this region been something we hear about in other parts of the world. But when you look at how many guarantees are being deployed in this region, the reality is that small states like us require appropriate solutions designed for our needs to help us deliver on our ambition. And guarantees are very important for that. And I want to add, guarantees are a powerful way to address the fact that many of our countries are already highly indebted. So the guarantees really will allow them to attract private capital and crowd in that capital without increasing public debt or dramatically increasing public debt. And that is an important consideration in a region that is heavily or highly indebted. So the guarantees are important. Then we come to the issue of capacity, and I'll leave it there in the interest of time. And I said five. I think I may have hit five by now. So certainly the question of aggregation, coordination, the blended, the risking and blended finance, technical capacity. And I want to just add, in the design, you have to insist on a design that embeds resilience. So the point that was made earlier by Minister about going on the ground, for example, building for category five. We know where we live. We know our reality. We cannot invest in universal systems that are not climate resilient, that do not have digital grid systems, that do not have climate insurance, and a range of things that make them up. So we have to embed that. That is part of the thesis, the investment thesis, that we have to advance a standard operating procedure in this region, given what we're dealing with. I know I'm out of time, so I'm going to stop.
0: I don't think we'll ever have enough time to fully ventilate all of the points that need to be covered in something as fulsome as this. But you will have another opportunity, Governor Antoine, to take another stab at what you've just described, perhaps provide point number five. We look at the way forward now. So we've spoken quite a bit of the lay of the land, the accomplishments we've made so far, and we're looking forward now as well as to what we need. But if you had to narrow it down to the next two, maybe three actions needed in the next medium term, 12 to 24 months, in your perfect world, the perfect future, what support would the Caribbean region need from the CDB and from other NDBs and other regional institutions? What commitments do you think that stakeholders could make as we look towards the way forward for accelerating this energy transition that we've been speaking about at length and all of the commensurate benefits that come along with it? And everyone's going to have a go at this question, so I'm going to start with Kirsten at the end, if I may.
1: Thank you. So in terms of actions, I'd like just to start with, you know, each country in the Caribbean has $4 million in readiness funds available from the Green Climate Fund. And it was under the leadership of Barbados that they, you know, put forward a portion of their readiness funds to have a regional platform to pool the readiness, regional problems need regional solutions. And eight countries from the Caribbean have pooled resources at CDB to try to address some of these issues. So when we talk about, you know, the need for bankable projects, not PowerPoints. You know, we need projects. And, you know, the project preparation is essential. So you need several different inputs in this area. And I think, you know, getting around the table and saying, you know, you've done this analysis, and you're going to lead. And we're going to be able to, you know, change the regulatory framework so that they'll be working together, you know, in a coherent manner. You know, the plan, you have it. So then how do we put it all into action? So I'm hoping that, you know, the islands will use these funds in, you know, they've already pulled in together around $10 million from GCF to deal with some of these things where, you know, to create the bankable pipeline. You know, when you talk about, you know, the issue of, you know, standardization to reduce transaction costs, you know, the fast tracking of the regulatory and market reforms. You know, you probably wrote papers on it, you know, in the university. You know what needs to be done. So then let's get down into the detail. Let's get down into, you know, making it happen. In a concrete steps of a plan. And I think from there, you know, in terms of, you know, in the next 12 to 24 months, I hope next year when I come back, we will actually, you know, have some deliverables shown where action has been taken, because it's time for action now. Thank you.
0: Governor Antoine?
2: So I would say three things. consistent with my previous interventions. I think the first really is around expanding risk mitigation capital. So I mentioned with the RIF, the platform, the $30 million risk mitigation fund that is being leveraged to generate $120 million from our commercial banks for phase one. And we obviously are already discussing a phase two. And therefore, that I believe is a priority. Getting additional capital, risk mitigation capital to leverage so that we really open up the possibility. Because remember what I said, this is not a liquidity issue, it's an investability issue. I think that's the first thing. I think the second thing is the grid, accelerating grid modernization. That is very important. So, Minister, when I in that prior life I was PS Finance and Energy, that's when we were having those conversations. And I remember the time, you know, the grids can't take this, they can't take that, grid instability and all of that. We now know that they can with the appropriate investment. And on the reef, for example, we have about 80 kilometers of transmission and distribution that we are financing to help, and among other things, to help our grids get ready in those initial countries. So those countries are St. Lucia, St. Vincent and Grenadines, and Grenada. And so I think that is very important as well, because the truth is that if we will rise or fail in this transition based on the readiness of our grids, CEO Tony, the grids have to be ready. So that is a very important investment point that we have to focus on. And then I think the third area is really scaling using the platforms. Once we develop the market, as we are strongly advocating, you now have to use those platforms to really drive portfolios, the pooling that I keep going back to allow us to attract investment. Institutional capital, multilateral, private capital, and others. And I think those are the three priorities. So, risk mitigation, this is the guarantees I'm speaking about. The question of grid modernization, and thirdly, the whole matter of pooling to be able to scale using the platform, such as, for example, RIF, that we've been discussing.
0: Right, thank you so much. See you. Well, I think Governor Anton basically said everything that I needed to say. So from a utility perspective, one of the things that we are focused on for the next 2 years, as Governor Anton said, is our grid readiness. We're rolling out AMI, upgrading our communication platforms, because you know you need to know what's going on in the system at any given time. And so our significant investment will be in getting our grids ready to receive utility scale solar in New Providence, as well as the integration of microgrids on all of the farming islands. Additionally, for us, it's capacity building, because a lot of our team members now are going to have to upskill and learn, you know, new forms of technology, things that they've not been familiar with working with in the past. And so that is also a priority for us. And then we're also in our transition to LNG generation. So for the Bahamas right now, we're at, you know, I guess the precipice on the brink of actually seeing all of these plans and ideas come into fruition. And so it's a little nerve-wracking, but you're also very hopeful that all of the plans, all of the projects, that everything will come on stream, that the grids will be ready, that the staff will be trained, and that it will flow seamlessly. But definitely by the end of 2028, heading into 2029, we expect to hit our 30% goal. So definitely looking forward to that.
3: Yes, thank you. Well, let me see how I can get to 3 points. I first of all, I just want to, you know, say we have, and I agree, thank you, we have GCF, ECCB making the point about partnerships, convening all the players, all the partners, but we should not leave out the utility companies, yes. Madam Utility. I think that is one of the mistakes as well that we made early in the game. We sought to do, you know, the disruptive technology kind of thingy, and I kept arguing with some of my colleagues, you cannot disrupt the electric utility sector. I don't think it's something you can just sneak in with distributive generation and everybody have solar panels on their homes, and you can't. You need to get the utilities central in the discussion. So I think in convening, I would suggest that we can bring all the partners together. Development banks would use their convening power to bring the players together, bring the financing together. The de-risking is a big part. But in the, so the second thing in the de-risking, we need to truly do our resource assessment. I've been around this thing for too long, but I'm just tired of hearing people saying how much power they have the potential for. They say that for geothermal, people say you have 3,000 megawatts of power. Are you going to drill where people live, where they go to school, the hospitals, I mean the roads? You need to drill somewhere. So you don't have 3,000 megawatts of power. I mean, you know, let's get it right. So we need to drill, first of all, to know what the potential is. So you need to do that. Then we talk about solar PV. You have limited land mass. Land space. Are you going to do like my friend was proposing, to put floating solar, and then what happens to the Atlantic hurricane season again? So the reality is rooftop is good, but every rooftop is not created equal. Whether it's suitable to, you know, resist, is it shaded, is it, yeah, I mean there are so many things. So let's do the assessment. It's hard work, it's ugly, not very attractive work, but it is work that needs to be done. Let us do the resource assessment. Let's see if we have wind potential. And perhaps we need to disabuse our minds of offshore wind so much, because our demand is so small in some of the islands that if you have to make that investment to get something rooted to the bottom of the ocean, you're going to have to carry a lot of power and make use of it and sell it. So, I mean, there are some things that we can do up front. Let us do the resource assessment. Let us see what we have. And that can help us to know which way we're headed. Each island could do that, and then we can make those determinations and see what is possible. The third thing is, I think we need to get to the lessons learned. For some reason, we're not sharing experiences well enough. We created SICRI some years ago as a platform for that, but I don't hear people talking about SICRI. Maybe I'm the only one because I was a founder. So, you know, SICRI is there in Barbados. We have great, you know, people there with technical expertise and training, and we send them to train all over the world. They're good. They can do stuff. Dr. Mohammed is running a good ship, and we need to be able to utilize our institutions for sharing our experiences and the lessons learned. The lessons learned. There are so many lessons. Geothermal alone, we can write the book. But people are still moving ahead and making the same mistakes that we made up front. Surprisingly, CDB, we need to learn from our own experiences. You lead in the process in Dominica, you've been intimately involved, and then you should not make the same mistakes on Nevis. You know, we need to learn from those experiences and bring people who've been involved in those processes. And I just want to give a bonus one. I think we need to start, you Governor, you spoke about guarantees, but we also need to talk about insurance. The cost of insurance. We need to create a special insurance, just as the World Bank created the CRIF. You know, we need to have insurance for those assets, those energy assets, because it's expensive. And the risk, the guarantees, we would not have been able to get away with geothermal, and I hope the CDB is preparing itself for Nevis. Because if you get a private developer, you're going to have to guarantee, you know what we went through. We have to be very creative by using the GEF, the GEF funds, to create a special instrument to guarantee the PPA, to guarantee the project itself. And the government of Dominica is on the hook for $20 million. We need to learn from those experiences, and we need to create the right instruments that could reduce the exposure of governments, but the burden on the consumers. Thank you.
1: Thank you.
2: Yes.
0: Thank you so much, Minister Henderson. And I believe Governor Antoine has remembered his number 5.
2: Just to say to Minister Henderson that thankfully CRIF SBC does offer, I don't know if the CEO is in the room, but as a immediate past chairman of CRIF SBC, I am duty bound to advise. CRIF does offer for electric utilities. In fact, Grenada was a test case, Hurricane Beryl in 2024, when the policy of the secure debt and pay out in full. So that is absolutely important. You can't do all of this and then not invest it. So we have to do that. And the other thing I wanted to just say is that on the question of the collaboration, what is happening in St. Kitts and Nevis, the resources are Nevis, but it's a joint, is important not just, and CDB has to be commended, so you must learn the lessons, but also for the work you're doing in the risking that resource. Part of it is also going to be the challenge for us to move to grid connection. Mm-hmm. Because we are talking the possibility, I don't want to get too ahead of ourselves or myself, about exporting. Mm-hmm. And if we're going to do that down the road, so I know there's already a discussion, once that resource is proven, once the TND is done, to connect these islands, mm-hmm. the grids, St. Kitts and Nevis, but then I know Antigua and Barbuda said, we are open and we'll be willing, if you are available already, to actually take energy from you. That is also an important role that regional institutions will have to play in this next period.
0: All right, thank you so much, everyone. I know we would have asked the question in the frame of what actions would we like to see take place within the next 12 to 24 months, and it sounds as though we've had at least one near immediate response to a challenge that has been issued immediately on this stage. And I'd just like to compliment the last comment made by Governor Antoine to indicate that the CDB has undertaken technical assistance to do the feasibility interrogation of an interconnection project for all of the islands across the region as well. And that's currently ongoing. So I just want to add that there as well. So I want to thank the panel for an enriching discussion. Thank you all for your individual and collective contributions. We touched on several topics more broadly, the lessons from implementation, lessons learned. We spoke about the finance models needed to facilitate the transition, the creation of that enabling environment, the pipelines, the investment networks that are needed, the architecture, I believe was referenced as well, that's needed through fit for purpose policies, as well as strengthening the partnerships for delivery. So at this time, I want to thank the panel for their contributions, and we will move to the question and answer segment of today's proceedings. I'm sure there are many questions from the audience who want to engage with our panel. Today's seminar topic was informed by feedback from a survey of CDB staff, and as such, we propose to involve you, the audience, in this approach to vetting the issues, asking to query what is possible and to engage with our panel. I'd like to introduce at this point Ms. Soraya Jagro, one of our youth delegates, because the Caribbean youth are not just beneficiaries, ultimately, of the energy transition. They are the drivers of it, and CDB's 2026 through 2035 strategy recognizes this, with youth development as a core pillar. The potential we have is not just in energy, the potential is in our young people, and it means equipping them with the skills and the opportunities across the entire energy value chain. I was just articulated, and it's a long chain. It's not just technical, it's legal, it's regulatory, it's environmental. As consumers, as innovators, as professionals, while expanding the green career pathways to them and ensuring that they are incentivized to remain within the region and keep the talent here. To explore this, I'm pleased to introduce my co-moderator for our Q&A segment, Ms. Soraya Jagro. She is a leader and change maker focused on climate action, energy transition, and women's leadership. And she holds a master's in sustainable management of natural resources and serves as a regulatory specialist at the Energy Authority of Suriname. And Soraya will field our first question to the panel, after which we'll open the floor to all of you. Soraya, the floor is yours.
4: Thank you.
5: So thank you, Ms. Jill Evans, for inviting me at this stage, and it's a blessing to be a co-moderator, distinguished delegates and guests. So as it was here today, the future is now, and we as youth are not merely beneficiaries of the energy transition, but we are an active part of shaping that. So my question to the panel is, if Caribbean youth are to inherit and lead a resilient, low-carbon energy future, what policies, investments, or partnerships must be prioritized today to empower them as consumers, innovators, and energy professionals. And we can probably have like two or three responses from the panel.
1: Do we start?
5: Yes.
1: So I'll start. I think the first thing is that investing in the skills. So we know that it can be more digital, you know, technology driven. And here, you know, I want to have a shout out that, you know, when you're talking about, you know, the skills, it really needs to be inclusive. It needs to be not that it's gender based, that certain professions are for certain genders. So you know, we have seen cases where, you know, having a more inclusive approach to the energy sector has really been showing results. So skills, the second thing is really pathways, you know, what CDB's been doing here so that the young entrepreneurs can have interaction and be able to be linked to incubation platforms and emerging opportunities. And the last thing, because I go in threes, I don't go in fives, is that we really need to, you know, embed the youth in the policies to ensure that they're affordable and that they have the digital access that they need in the energy planning. So thank you.
5: Thank you for that.
3: Yeah, well, first of all, it's good to see the youth participating, but I don't see the distinction really in youth and non-youth in energy, because young people are the people running our Dominica Geothermal Development Company. We've just recruited, out of the 28 employees for the power plant, 26 of them are Dominicans, and the vast majority of them are young people. Most of them were recruited directly from the State College as interns, and as soon as they graduated, they went to get trained in Guatemala. They spent some time in geothermal power plants, and they've taken over. So the real thing is, the investments we make must be able to stand the test of time, and we need to make investments in the future. Grid modernization is part of the future. The grid we are just investing in now is really for another 50 years, and it has to be, it must include, must. I don't want it to even seem like it's, you know, an afterthought. It must include young people, because they're the ones who have to be driving it in the next 25 to 50 years. That is for them. And it is really making an investment in young people and in their future.
5: I appreciate that. And I'm happy to hear that the youth in your country are so much involved in all of that.
0: So, Soraya, thank you for that question. But if I may, I'd like to throw that question back to you and get your perspective. If Caribbean youth are to inherit and lead a resilient, low-carbon energy future, what policies, investments, or partnerships would you like to see prioritized today from your perspective?
5: Right. So from my perspective, I believe that there are three priorities that require immediate attention, and one was already mentioned, that we have to invest in skills development and education alignment that responds to future labor market needs. Secondly, I think we need stronger pathways for youth participation in policy making and implementation as well, because young people should not only be consulted after the process has been done and decision has been made. We should have opportunities to contribute to strategies, to policies at the national level, at the regional level as well, since the start, and be at the able until the end. From my own experience, I have seen that it's not that young professionals are not eager to contribute. They really want to contribute. Sometimes it's often missing is the resources that are available, because there is plenty of talent, there is plenty of commitment. And thirdly, I think partnerships can be expanded in that term, that we can create like real opportunities for young professionals, but also make it accessible for them so they can thrive in that space. I'll just close up by saying that I appreciate that President Best yesterday has mentioned at the Youth Fire Forum that CDB will not turn away from the challenge, but do what needs to be done to create the environment for you to thrive. And I'm sure that the banks and institutions that are represented here will follow that approach as well. Because youth want to meet, to contribute meaningfully to the energy transition, and our perspectives are therefore essential, because ultimately we will live with the consequences of today's decisions. Right? Thank you for that. Now that we have come at the Q&A segment. I think I see people lining up already, so there are plenty of questions from the room. Please introduce yourself to the panelists with your name and organization.
4: Good morning, everyone. My name is Xavier Ajani Malcolm. I'm an economist at the Caribbean Development Bank. And I'd like to also extend another thank you to the distinguished panel for a very edifying conversation. Now, you spoke to this briefly, but I'd like to get into the weeds with this question. And the question is really, what concrete steps can government and their partners take to close some of the technical and institutional capacity gaps so that the Caribbean can effectively scale the renewable energy transition? And particularly speaking concerning, project management and project development.
6: So as I mentioned, we've created a platform that we think CDB should work with our member countries on to do exactly some of those things that you mentioned. And I don't have time to go into the weeds, so I'll leave it there for now.
0: I will add to that, from a utility perspective, the CARELEC group of utilities, we meet regularly to discuss lessons learned just from a utility perspective, not from a governmental or policy perspective. And I think that does ultimately benefit everyone involved. So, for example, we learned from Barbados that, 100% renewable penetration is fine, but without battery energy storage systems, it does create instabilities. And that group allows all of us to share ideas, to share, what are the best programs available for training, and there's even cross-training initiatives that can occur between utilities. So I think that's something that we are doing, basically at the ground level, but from a policy level, I would yield to Minister Henderson.
3: Well, I think training is important, and from the time Dominica started pursuing geothermal energy, we have trained several Dominicans, young people, primarily, because that's who we're interested in the technology. So we have trained at the UN school in Iceland. We procured scholarships in New Zealand. We had young people studying, and unfortunately, some of them didn't come back. But we have been making the investments in ensuring that our young people are trained. I just have a group in the next 2 weeks going to China to do a course in new energy, which is essentially renewable energy. Young people have to be below 35 to get into that selection. So we are making the investments because it is for young people, and they're the ones who have to take over.
7: Good morning, everyone, and I'd like to say thank you to the CDB for bringing this August panel together. My name is Sharon May Smith-Walker, and I am the CEO of the CARICOM Regional Organization for Standards and Quality, CROSSQ. I would like to address a question, but before I do that, I'd like to share that we have 5 regional standards that support energy efficiency within the CARICOM community. The uptake of these standards to date, less than 50% of our member states have adopted these standards. What I would like to pose to the panel, and we engaged in a project to look at what were some of the barriers to the uptake of these standards. And I heard Governor Antoine, and a number of the barriers that he mentioned were some that we have also identified. Also Minister Henderson spoke about leadership. Again, some of the points that were underscored in the study that we're undertaking currently. My question for the panel is, what role do you see regional standards, harmonized standards that support defragmentation, especially within the regulatory environment, within the stakeholder sensitization and education, and of course, with respect to capacity building? What role do you see regional standards play in supporting the pooling of resources and creating those bankable projects that are mentioned in this panel and the one before? Thank you.
1: You're preaching to the converted.
3: Well, in the case, I also deal with CROSSQ because I'm also responsible for standards. So CROSSQ, good work, and we want to thank you for that. I think it's becoming more important to have standards in energy. I am concerned, especially if we are going to connect solar PV to the grid, we need to have standards. Inverters, for example, the minimum standards on this. I've had those discussions with our Bureau of Standards. There are a number of things that we need to do, and I think we need to use the opportunity between trade, energy, to do a little more promotion of those standards so that we can see wholesale approval of the